0: those hilltops, don't we? We don't mess much with all the valleys that we had back through there. It's the hilltops we remember, the family experiences and all that. And you know, God intended that. That's what life's about. And you know, when we get at the judgment, the greatest day in all of history and in all of eternity, the judgment day, whenever we stand there and our account book is brought out, what we want to hear about, and thankfully what we will hear about as Christians, are those things that we did that brought glory and honor to Christ. Those will be memorials too. And Christ has said that's really his glory for all eternity, that he took a sinner, forgave their sins, cleansed their heart, made them a new creation, and then they were used for his glory, and that, what they did, will be put there as a trophy for Christ. It'll be his glory for all eternity. It shows why he shed his blood. It'll be his trophy. And that's us. That's what memorials are all about. And when we look at it, boy, it's a precious thing. And some of us that have gotten to the point, you know, where we forget a little bit, some of us forget a little more, but we think back, man, it was great when I could keep five things going in my head all at the same time. Now I do well to keep one in there. And we remember, boy, it was good. You know, those things were great. But God has told us that we need to remember. In fact, if you didn't have a memory, you couldn't function. People that don't have memories have to be taken care of. So it's great to be able to do that. But then God said there's some things that are very important that you need to remember. And all of our, we don't have too many children up here, but all of those that are still in school, isn't it great that your teacher knows that you need to remember these things? You know, important things like the multiplication table. All of us old fellows, when we were in school back there in first, second, third grade, man, we had to go over and over and over. And one times one is two. And you said that about 500 times. And when you said it that 500th time, it was still one times one is two. But you know what? I still remember that today. Because they knew how important that was going to be for all the rest of my mathematical education. In fact, if you don't know those things, forget the algebra. Because if you can't multiply one times one, you're not going to do n times n. That's for sure. Same with history. You can't remember stuff and be thankful for it if you can't remember it, if you can't learn it. But the thing is, the important things, the things that really are important in our life, not just things that make us feel good or things that, you know, we pleasured in, but things that are important, God said we need to remember those. In Deuteronomy 4 and 9, he said to Israel, only take heed to thyself and keep thy soul diligently, lest thou forget the things which thine eyes have seen, and lest they, those things, depart from thy heart all the days of thy life. But teach them thy sons and thy grandsons. It's our duty as men to teach the sons and the grandsons. Make sure they don't ever forget the important things. Now, what was he talking about? Deuteronomy is called the book of remembrance. It's the book of remembering the giving of the law, the Exodus from Egypt, the whole thing, all the way up. They're ready to go in the promised land. That's what it's all about. And it's just a reminder. And he says here, I want you to remember, and if you look at these, and we will in a few minutes, three specific chapters there where he really focuses on, you got to remember this stuff. This is important to you, Israel. This is your heritage, your history. It's how you came into existence. This is who you are. And again, in my grand days of school, they actually taught American history then, real American history. And boy, you found out the price that they paid to get the freedom and then to keep it up until our modern time. Those were important things to remember. There are certain men and women in there. They're important to remember because they played a major role in that. Need to remember them. 2 Peter in the New Testament 1, 12 and 13, the apostle said, wherefore I will not be negligent to put you always in remembrance of these things. And now he's talking about spiritual things, principles that I need to be living by, sins I need to shun and flee from. He's talking about things that are important to me and my spiritual walk. Though you know them, he said, you already know them, but I want to stir them up so you don't forget. and though you be established in the present truth. Yea, I think it meet, as long as I'm in this tabernacle, to stir you up by putting you in remembrance. 2 Peter 3, 1 and 2. This second epistle, beloved, I now write unto you, in both which I stir up your pure minds by way of remembrance, that you may be mindful of the words which were spoken before by the holy prophets, and of the commandment of us, the apostles of the Lord and Savior. Now, what's he just included there in that last sentence? Everything that had been written in the Bible up to that time. All the Old Testament and the New Testament epistles up until that time. Everything that's been written, he said, I want to stir up your mind so that you realize the importance of this. You need to know these things. By knowing these, you know God. By knowing these, you know the important things about life, how to live life, how to measure yourself, how to grow yourself spiritually. He said, you need to know these things. So God has commanded in the old and the new that we be careful. First, that we learn it, then that we get it in our heart, and then that we keep stirring it up, lest it get pushed to the back and we forget. And that's always our problem, isn't it? In our jobs, in our families, when do we usually get ourselves in trouble? When we forget some important piece of information. Men that are on an assembly line, if they forget that this bolt goes there, they're in trouble because that piece goes on down and the bolt's not in there. You can't afford to forget. It's important that you do what you're supposed to. If parents forget that the best training years for a child in teaching them obedience is years 0 to 5. If you don't teach them to be submissive to authority by the time they're 5, you got a big job on your hands the rest of their life. And somebody down the road is going to have even a bigger job if you can't get it straightened out. God designed it that way. But if I don't remember that and do it whenever it's time to do it, not only do I hurt myself, I hurt those that I should be helping because I don't give them the proper things they need. So I need to remember. Properly remembering the important things. Most of us don't have any trouble remembering foolish stuff. It's amazing how many foolish jokes we can all remember and tell to each other. And we laugh, you know, because it's still funny, even though we've told it 10 times or heard it 10 times. We can remember the stats of the Phillies and how great they are or how miserable they are. We can remember other things that, while they have their place, they're not the important things. I think it's very sad commentary on our country when you watch one of these quiz programs and they can ask them questions about all the movie stars and all the silly stuff in life, and boy, they can rattle it off. And they come to the Bible and they have no idea what they're talking about. You hear surveys from college kids and they think Moses was in the ark and that the ark was some kind of airplane, and you know, they have no idea about any of it because they've never read the Bible. But the important things to you, to remember. And I put there just some things that are frivolous, really, but they're important to us. You have a pet that grows up in your house and becomes one of the family, pretty much. And it's sick. You're troubled about that. And if you lose that pet, at times you remember, you know, when you took it for a walk, or if it's a horse, when you went riding, whatever the case is, a cat that you like to scratch its ears, it had a special place in your life. You'll remember that pet because it was important to you. It brought you some satisfaction, companionship. Whatever it is, I've seen people that have trinkets that's important to them because who gave it to them, or some incident in life that represents. These things hold a fond place. Our house, I should have used the word home because hopefully it's not just a house to you. It is your home. Some special car. How many of you guys remember your first car or your second one, especially the hot rod? Well, most of you weren't hot rod people, but you know, you remember, or your pickup truck down home, that was a big thing, you know, the pickup truck. You remember that because, man, you'd get out there and put 5 gallons of wax on it and just spit shine it, you know, and then go drive through a mud hole. I don't know why we did that, but, you know, you'd do that. The thing is, you remember that because at that point in your life, it had a special place. But then I put the most important thing there. Probably should have put it in the front. But I put it usually in the order the way we have things, you know, the pets and the cars and whatever, and then the Bible. But how precious is it? Is this important? Is it really an important thing in my life? Because when something's important, it gets my attention, my time, and my effort. People that are important, our parents, our grandparents. It always grieves my heart when I hear people say, well, you ask, you know, how's your parents? Well, I don't know. I haven't talked to them about 6 months. It grieves my heart. They're not important to that person. Even grandparents, if you're blessed to still have them, you know, how important are they? Do they really mean anything? And you can't make a person count somebody important. And I realize some people's lived in abusive homes and all that. But you know what? God still says, even if you've had an abusive parent, you have to honor them as your parent. Don't mean you have to appreciate what they've done or the sins they've committed, but you honor them as a parent. But then those people in our life that really have been a blessing, do we really show them that they've been a blessing? Our wife or our husband, our kids. And, you know, again, I know parents that you ask them about the kids, I don't know how they are. Just because they're gone, you know, they're married or they're off on their own, I don't know. I haven't talked to them in weeks. To me, it's just sad. And your best friend, you know, all of us, hopefully all of us have best friends. You keep up with them. You check on them every once in a while. How you doing? How are things going? It's important. And then almost all of us, maybe not all of us, but almost all of us will have someone, especially if you went to public school, one of those teachers or a professor in college, man, they stood out because they took special interest in you. They nudged you along. And I remember one teacher I had, boy, he just gave it to me almost every day. Because he told me, he said, you got the ability, you're just fooling around. And he was exactly right. I didn't agree with him then, but he was exactly right. And I remember him. Because he cared enough to push me. And then we talk about dates, birthdays, when we were married. Men dare not forget that day. Some do and pay for it. But we remember those days. Calamities in our life. Incidents that brought grief and heartache. And of course, death, definitely. Places, trips we took. And you know, for families, boy, there's nothing like those special trips. And those special events that you did together. School, most of us have school reunions now and things that, you know, where you go back and be with those. And some men that were in the military, they will regroup with their men 20 years later, 40 years later. And those were special times. There's special bonds built there. There's special things that should not be forgotten. And then, of course, the things that are historical. The things that are spiritual. The source from which it all comes. Can you imagine living in a world with no books? Some people do. They can care less if there's any books in the world. But we'd have never had any education. We'd have never had, we could have had some, just people telling us stuff. But just think of all we have. We have more information now than we can handle. But the thing is, what would life be like if it was only somebody telling us what they thought this book said? You couldn't say for sure that it was truth, could you? It's just, well, he said it was. But God provided us with this in our language. We can read it and know what God said. Those are things that are important to remember. And the creation. How would you like to live on Mars? Just the way it is. That means you'd be living in some sort of capsule you could never go out of. And somebody had to bring all your food. Somebody had to bring all your air and whatever else. No, we live where we are free and happy. But do we remember? And you see, memories create gratitude and thankfulness. When I remember the things that bless me, I'm happy in my heart and I'm thankful. And then as we remember things that affected our life and really things that had impact on me, and that's what we're talking about, not trying to remember everybody and everything, but the things that definitely helped me to be where I'm at today. historical events that affected our nation. The creation. I feel so sad for all these ignorant people out here today who don't understand or believe in the creation. Because they start life out wrong. Because they're looking at it all wrong. But when I realize I'm not here by accident, and I tell kids that sometimes, they just give me that blank stare like, what do you mean? I say, God purposed to put you here. You're here for a purpose. You're not here accidentally running around and, you know, like something loose. You're here because God chose to let you be conceived and born. And you're still healthy and walking around because God chose that. And when I look at the creation, just at myself, I realize that. And then I look at how God restructured the whole earth in the flood. And we have things like the Grand Canyon. We can go and stand with our mouth hanging open looking at it saying, man, look at this. God designed those things when he brought the world flood, in which he was cleansing the world from sinful man. The nation of Israel. Have you ever sat and contemplated? I like to call it philosophating on my rock. What the world would be like without an Israel? If there was no Israel. God never had a chosen people. There never was a nation called Israel. It's just the rest of us. Do you realize how that would change everything in history? It'd change everything about us. Because if there was no Israel, there'd be no Jesus. There'd be no Old Testament or New Testament, because that's where God chose to bring it all through. Do you realize how great it is to have them? Do you realize the difference Christ made in history? You hear these statements sometimes. Who is the man who never had an army? He never did this. He never did that. But he is more talked about, and he's known by more people, and he's had greater impact on all the nations of the world than any other person in all of history. What if he had never come to earth? The church itself. If there's one entity in the world that's impacted everything in the world, it is the church. All over the world. Still impacting the world. And then for the church itself, what if it had not been a reformation? Have you ever thought about where the church would be today if there was not a reformation and a beginning of the Protestant church? These things are important to us. And lest I belabor this, let me quickly go down the powerful nations. And right now, let's just focus on those right now. Which one are you hearing about the most right now? No news buffs, huh? Syria, European community. Egypt just had their elections. All of those are impacting us. And Iran's in there about every other day, you know, something they're playing with. Those nations affect us directly. What is it that keeps them from overpowering and overrunning us? What do you think it is? Question and answer time. God, number one. What do you think is second?
1: An ocean.
0: Ocean probably has an impact on it. Thank the Lord for that big gap between us and them. But our military. You better be sure we'd have a whole lot more of them over here blowing up things if we didn't have our security system. Not just the military, but all the rest of it thrown in with it. And who allowed us to make such a military empire, if you want to call it that? God did. Our prosperity has enabled us in that. And we might be abusing it now by what we're trying to do. But the thing is, God and strength. If we didn't have that, we'd probably be just like those people over there. All of these things, we have to realize, are blessings. Things that are important to us. And let me include these and then we'll move on. What will we do today without cell phones? Here's one, don't have a cell phone. What will we do today without electricity? Boy, wasn't it nice to have the air conditioners running the last 2 days?
2: Yes.
0: Oh, yes. I actually got up and thanked the Lord for air conditioning yesterday morning. When I saw that it was already 70 degrees, I said, Lord, it's going to get hot today. But then I reminded myself, it's only been a few years ago, You didn't have air conditioning. You didn't even think about it. You just turned the fan on and sweated, you know. That's it. Well, we didn't have electricity, period. But you see, we're remembering today. And kids today, if they don't have a cell phone, an iPod, an iPad, and a computer, they think they're poor as Job's turkey. You know, mom and dad's depriving me of my life because I don't have all this stuff. And you realize we're talking about things that ain't been around for 20 years. We're not talking about 70 years and 80 years. We're talking about just the last 20 years. But we're blessed beyond our comprehension, and we should remember how these things impact our lives. They impact us every day. They impact our kids. I was laughing the other day. My wife was watching some commercial, and I came in, and it showed a bear and a raccoon and something else coming in, kicking the door down and dragging these people out, taking them out to the woods. And what it was a commercial to try to get you to get your kids' heads out of the TV, the computer, and the earbuds and all, and get them out so they actually know they're alive. Isn't it sad that we have advertisement trying to get people to think about getting their kids out so they realize they're living in a creation? All of these things we have, all of them are impacting us, and we need to remember the important ones. Now let's look at Israel for a moment. They are our prime example in Scripture. We go back to Exodus chapter 12. They were leaving Egypt that night, and the Lord set in place a memorial. I want you to remember this, he said, not for a day, not for a few years, but forever. And the Orthodox Jews today still remember the Passover. They still celebrate the Passover. And we're going to read there verses 11 to 14. And thus shall you eat it, talking about the Passover lamb, with your loins girded, your shoes on your feet, your staff in your hand, and you shall eat it with haste. It is the Lord's Passover. For I will pass through the land of Egypt this night, and will smite all the firstborn in the land of Egypt, both man and beast, and against all the gods of Egypt I will execute judgment. I am the Lord. And the blood shall be to you for a token upon the houses where you are. And when I see the blood, I'll pass over you, and the plague shall not be upon you to destroy you when I smite the land of Egypt. And this day shall be unto you for a memorial, and you shall keep it a feast to the Lord throughout your generations. You shall keep it a feast by an ordinance or a commandment forever. God said, I don't ever want you to forget what's happened this night. Now, that first generation, the ones that were alive that night, even the kids, they're not going to forget it. I mean, they could hear the screaming and crying all over Egypt as the firstborn was killed. And they could watch Dad as he killed the lamb and got the blood and put it over the doorpost and said, now, don't you dare go outside tonight. You got to be in the house under the blood. They're not going to forget that. That was a horrific event. So Israel, and I'm sure the Egyptians, never forgot that night because it was a horrific night of the judgment of God. But what about the next generation? And what about the ones after they go into the promised land? He says, I want you to rehash this every year. I want you to go back and I want you to tell the whole story. I want you to play it out for your kids and your grandkids so that they don't ever forget it. Look what he says in verse 25. And it shall come to pass when you come to the land which the Lord will give you, according as he hath promised, that you shall keep this service. And it shall come to pass when your children shall say unto you, what mean ye by this service? That ye shall say, it is the sacrifice of the Lord's Passover, who passed over the houses of the children of Israel in Egypt, when he smote the Egyptians and delivered our houses, and the people bowed their head in worship. God said, I don't want you to ever get it. Never. We move to the book of Joshua. Stones of memorial. They've been wandering 40 years. Moses is gone. Aaron's gone. Joshua is the new leader. God has now said, you're ready to move. I want you to cross Jordan. And when they come to Jordan, guess what they find? Not a little creek that you can wade across. Not a river that's in its banks. But it's flood season. It was out of its banks. And here you've got 3 or 4 million people that needs to cross over. And right over there is Jericho. That's where we're going first. That's the first city we're going to take, but we got to cross this Jordan first. And God tells Joshua, what I want you to do is let the priests go first, carrying the ark, and when they get to the edge of the river and their feet get in the water, I'll stop the water. I want the people to see this. You got all these people standing, lined up, waiting. And here, the Jordan River, the lower part goes on down. And God either sent a wind and dried it up or just dried it up automatically. And they walked over. He says, now when the priests get out to the center, I want them to stop. And I want you to have 12 men, one from each tribe, to get 12 stones. You're going to take it to the other side. And when you all get over there, I'll let the waters go back. And then you take these 12 stones, you put them up and make a memorial stone. You write on it what's happened this day. And from then on, every year, you're going to talk about this. You're going to add this to your repertoire of memories. You're going to tell the children and the grandchildren and the generations to come that God brought you over on dry land into the promised land. And then when your children ask you and they see this memorial out here because you maintain it, just like we do our memorials today. So when people look at them, well, what's that about? And you know, when you see all those crosses over there on Normandy Beach and people say, the young people today, what's that about? Well, that's about all the men, English, Canadian, American, all those troops that went on the beaches and died that day. Thousands of them in order to defeat the tyrants. Joshua, you make sure this is done, and then you pass on. This is not if they want to. This is not if they're feeling good. But every year, and any time a child asks, you tell them. The parents are to tell them and train them. This is what it is.
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1: 91.5 The Blessing Weather. I'm meteorologist Mike Cox. Mostly clear conditions are likely for tonight as we drop to a low of 38 degrees for in the morning. So a little bit chilly to start out Friday, but the rest of the day will warm up nicely with mostly sunny skies all day long. And a high of 77. Now on Saturday, we're going to see a warm front move through, so we'll have sunny skies for most of the day. However, as that front moves through, a few clouds and maybe a rain shower possible for Saturday afternoon. Look for highs around 84. 91.5, The Blessing.
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7: 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Today's Bible teacher is Chuck Missler, connecting the Bible to your life and the world around you. In today's study, Chuck continues his teaching on the Gospel according to Luke, chapter 6.
8: It came to pass in those days that he went out into a mountain to pray and continued all night in prayer to God. How many times have you done that? Wow. All night long to pray in privacy. Jesus did that, and he was the Son of God. If he felt he needed that kind of prayer for what's coming, what about us? Do we have any idea of the conflicts that we are in the middle of? Remember Ephesians 6, as you go through the armor of God, the seven elements, the seventh one is your heavy artillery, prayer, heavy artillery. Now, he prayed all night, and we're going to discover, we can probably guess what he prayed about. He was going to pick 12. and he must have intensely prayed over each one. Jesus was not omniscient, by the way. That's an important concept here. At that time, at least, there was something that he didn't know. He didn't know the day or the hour and so forth. But in verse 13, and when it was day, he called unto him his disciples, and of them he chose 12, whom also he named apostles. What's the difference between a disciple and apostle? A disciple is a follower. He is one that's called to learn. Apostle is a sent one. They're now getting equipped to be sent out. These 12 would minister to the 12 tribes through eternity. They would have their names imprinted on the

they would have their names imprinted on the very architecture of heaven. They have a destiny that many people, even to this day, fail to really perceive. So apostles, they're rather apostles rather than disciples. And disciples are followers. They were delegated authority, the apostles were. So now we go through them. Simon, who he also named Peter, and Andrew, his brother. It was Andrew that introduced Simon to Jesus. Then James and John, these are two partners that also were in the business with Peter and Andrew. And then Philip and Bartholomew. It's interesting, Peter's always listed first and Judas always last. No surprise. Some of them had two names. Bartholomew must also be Nathaniel. That's what we believe anyway. Matthew and Thomas. Now, Matthew we've talked about. Thomas apparently later on goes and does his work in India. James, the son of Alphaeus, Simon Consolotus, or the Zealot, Levi and Matthew, same guy, of course. Thaddeus is Judas, son of James. Now, and they are now to be sent out as apostles. They're with Jesus on a full-time basis. And he came down with them and stood in the plain and the company of his disciples and a great multitude of people out of all Judea and Jerusalem and from the seacoast of Tyre and Sidon, which came to hear him and to be healed of their diseases. Wow, that covers the whole area. Sidon is up the coast, Tyre just south of it, but still just north of Israel. That's where the region we think of as Lebanon today. The Sea of Galilee, of course, and the Jerusalem down about the same latitude as the north end of the Dead Sea, but obviously in the hills. Now we encounter what some people call the Sermon on the Plain. It has many similarities and a few subtle differences with the Sermon on the Mount of Matthew. The sermon recorded here in Luke from verse 17 to 49 is shorter than the version of the Sermon on the Mount that's recorded in three chapters in Matthew, chapter 5, chapter 6, and chapter 7. There are some differences. In Matthew's account, it's three chapters long. In Luke's account, it's just one chapter long. In Matthew's account, there are 9 Beatitudes. In Luke's account, there's 4. In Matthew's account, there are no woes mentioned. In Luke's account, it includes woes. So there's a couple of little differences. Both sermons are addressed to disciples, not the general public. Many people fail to catch that. They begin with Beatitudes. They conclude with some parables, and the same parables, and they have generally the same content in general. The Sermon on the Plain is Luke. The Sermon on the Mount is Matthew. There are two different views about this disparity. Some basic talk preached on two different occasions is one view. Could be. The same occasion, but recorded from two different perspectives is another possibility. In Luke, the Jewish parts of the sermon, the interpretation of the law, are omitted because it fits Luke's purpose, which is addressed to Gentiles. Matthew knew shorthand, so he took it down verbatim, apparently. Luke put it together from subsequent investigations, so we're not surprised that it's more of a summary, if you will. The sequence of events could solve the problem easily. Jesus went up in the hills near Capernaum to pray all night. He called 12 disciples to be his apostles. He then went down to a level place to talk and to heal diseases. Following that, he went up higher to get away from the crowds and teach his disciples. That's what Matthew suggests in Matthew's account. The multitudes, they're referenced in Matthew 7 and Luke 7, climbed the mountain and heard a sermon which explains Jesus' words at the very end. Okay? That's one way one could look at this. Now let's go on to verse 18. And they that were vexed with unclean spirits, and they were healed, and the whole multitude sought to touch him, for there went virtue out of him and healed them all. It's interesting to notice that nobody ever dies in Christ's presence. I think that's interesting. After his resurrection, he was only seen by loving eyes and touched by loving hands. We'll focus on that in chapter 24. Jesus began his sermon with a series of blessings and woes on his listeners. The items are placed in two sets of four, 4 blessings and 4 woes, which parallel each other. Okay? Jesus focused on attitudes towards circumstances, attitudes towards people, attitudes towards ourselves, and attitudes towards God. That seems to be the structure that

0: Luke lays out here. He emphasized four essentials for happiness: faith in God, honesty with ourselves, love toward others, and obedience toward God. That's quite a list. Jesus lifted up his eyes on his disciples and said, "Blessed be ye poor, for yours is the kingdom of God." Note he spoke to his disciples. He's speaking to his personal followers. This isn't for the general public, it's for his own. The general public may have been free to listen, but he was teaching his disciples. The term blessed, makarios, is common in the Gospels. It occurs over 30 times. All but two of the occurrences are in Matthew and Luke. Originally, in Greek usage, that word described the happiest state of the gods above earthly sufferings and labors. Later, the word came to mean any positive condition a person experienced. So the word blessed fits, if you will. A formal beatitude was an acknowledgement of a fortunate state between or before God and man. And that shows up in the Psalms, of course. Poverty is a blessing? That may sound strange. Proverbs 30, verse 8 and 9 is very, very insightful. Psalmist says, "Remove far from me vanity and lies. Give me neither poverty nor riches. Feed me food with food convenient for me, lest I be full, and deny thee and say, who is the Lord? Or lest I be poor and steal and take the name of my God in vain." See, the danger of being rich and full is that you may fail to acknowledge your dependence upon God. See, lest I deny thee and say, who is the Lord? In other words, if I'm rich, I don't need you. See, that big mistake. Now, on the other extreme, if I be poor, then I steal and take the name of my God in vain. Here's an example where we see that the third commandment has to do with your witness, not your vocabulary, your witness. Because by stealing, you're in effect impugning the name of God. Take the name of God in vain. Anyway, moving on. Preach the good news to the poor, Isaiah says, and others. Now, they were following the one who was proclaiming his ability to bring in the kingdom. They were staking everything that they had on the fact that Jesus was telling the truth. They had burned their bridges, if you will. That's why Judas finally gave up and decided to sell out, because it wasn't what he had bargained for. They were staking everything they had that Jesus was telling them the truth. Now, there's a challenge here to the rich. You know, we rich are constantly assaulted with the temptation to rely on riches. And there was a long time in my Christian walk, I really took my security from my balance sheet rather than walking with the Lord. That's a frank admission that had to be corrected. Can we really have riches and yet not rely upon them? It's okay to have riches. Don't let the riches have you, is the point. We rich are dulled to our need by our plenty. We have needs beyond the riches. Can we have plenty and still feel our need is the challenge. We rich tend to be proud of what we have done and take credit for our comforts. Ooh, watch out for that one. Can we who've achieved a lot still lead a humble life? That's a challenge. Blessed, Jesus continues, "Blessed are ye that hunger now, for ye shall be filled. Blessed are ye that weep now, for ye shall laugh." Psalm 42, for example, Psalm 63. Thirsting is a common theme for Christ. He does that all through, especially John. "Blessed are ye when men shall hate you, and when they shall separate you from their company, and shall reproach you, and cast out your name as evil, for the Son of Man's sake." Now, not because you're obnoxious, no, for the Son of Man's sake. Luke already mentioned twice, those who followed Jesus left everything, back in chapter 5. "Rejoice ye in that day and leap for joy, for behold, your reward is great in heaven. For in like manner did their fathers unto the prophets. And woe unto you that are rich, for ye have received your consolation." See, in contrast to the disciples who had given up everything to follow Jesus. Now we get to the woes. These were the rich, the well-fed, the ones who laugh, who were popular. They did not understand the gravity of the situation which confronted them. And that's the risk of every one of us. Do each of us really understand the gravity of the situation we're in today? These refused to follow the one who could bring them into the kingdom, and therefore Jesus pronounced woes on them. These woes were the exact reversal of the temporal benefits, and they are the exact opposites of the blessings and rewards that Jesus' followers cited in Luke 6. What that really amounts to is we need to take God seriously. Consider Moses. He's quite a hero in the Old Testament. But he struck the rock at Meribah instead of speaking to it as God had told him. At Rephidim, long before, he was instructed to strike the rock, and he did. Fine. This time at Meribah, he was supposed to speak to it, and he struck it, which is what God did not tell him to do. Moses, in God's eyes, Moses misrepresented God to the Israelites. He wasn't angry at the Israelites, but Moses gave them the impression God was. That's a no-no. God did not let Moses enter the land because of his error at Meribah. He did not inherit. Here's a guy that was 40 years in Egypt, then 40 years in Midian, and had just wandered leading the entire nation for 40 years in the wilderness. 120 years. And he messed up at Meribah, and for that, he did not inherit his reward. He was allowed to see the land from the hill. He was not allowed. His dream was to enter the promised land, and he wasn't allowed to. God buried him at Nebo. Now, by the way, I don't think he's finished yet. I think he's going to make another appearance in this gospel, and he's going to make another appearance in Revelation 11, I believe. See, the whole point, what God was setting up, was that the two rocks giving off water would have modeled the first and second coming of Christ. The first was struck, the second one was spoken. It would have been a model of the second coming. He struck the first, but not the second, so he punctured the model. Because in 1 Corinthians 10:4, the rock that followed them was Christ. Idiomatically, that was the imagery that God was weaving here. Well, let's continue with the woes. He's woe unto you that are full, for ye shall hunger. Woe unto you that laugh now, ye shall mourn and weep. Woe unto you when all men shall speak well of you, for so did their fathers to the false prophets. Ooh, pretty tough stuff. But I say unto you which hear, love your enemies, do good to them which hate you, bless them that curse you, and pray for them which despitefully use you. You know, these ideas are still radical even today. They were radical then, they're radical still. Don't tune these ideas out because they're so familiar to us. There's a risk in that. They're so familiar we don't hear them. That's why you want to ruminate them. You want to digest them. You want to go through those slowly. True righteousness. This is what Jesus demonstrated. After washing the disciples' feet, he lovingly reached out to Judas, who was set on murderous betrayal, Saul in John 13. And he quoted then at that time Psalm 41:9. Yea, mine own familiar friend in whom I trusted, which did eat of my bread, hath lifted up his heel against me. Most people recognize Psalm 41:9 as a prophecy of Judas. He was actually quoting a reference to Ahithophel, who betrayed David and then committed suicide. One reason Ahithophel turned on David, Ahithophel turns out to be Bathsheba's grandfather. He apparently never forgave David for what he did to Bathsheba, his granddaughter. Anyway, moving on. Who are God's enemies? It may surprise you to name one. We are. We are God's enemies. Before we're saved, the flesh is at enmity with God, and he loved us anyway, in spite of the fact that we were his enemies. How does God treat us? That's the point Paul makes in Romans 5. Romans 5, 8, and 9. But God commendeth his love toward us in that while we were yet sinners, Christ died for us. Much more than being now justified by his blood, we shall be saved from wrath through him. For if when we were enemies, we were reconciled to God by the death of his son, much more being reconciled, we shall be saved by his life. Wow. Book of Romans. Precious stuff. God asks us to do what he has already done. He wants us to love our enemies. That's what he's done. God himself is the ultimate example of that's it. This is his heart. This is what he wants us to reflect, his heart. Luke 6, verse 29, and unto him that smiteth thee on the one cheek, offer also the other. And him that taketh away thy cloak, forbid not to take thy coat also. Give to every man that asketh of thee. And of him that taketh away thy goods, ask them not again. Wow. As ye would that men should do to you, do ye also to them likewise. For if ye love them which love you, what thank have ye? For sinners also love those that love them. And if ye do good to them which do good to you, what thank have ye? For sinners also do even the same. See, agape love is always a choice, not a reflex emotion. The Greek is more precise than the English. The word agapeo is to be totally given over to something. And agape as a noun is unconditional love. Agapeo is the verb. Agape is the noun. Love is a faith choice, often contrary to our emotions. And God aligns then, subsequently align our emotions with our choices. But you make your choices out of faith, and God will deal with the rest. You know, and the definitive work on this is now in its probably 20th printing, is my wife's book, The Way of Agape. So I encourage you to check it out. Verse 34, and if ye lend to them of whom ye hope to receive, what thank have ye? For sinners also lend to sinners and receive as much again. But love ye your enemies and do good and lend, hoping for nothing again. And your reward shall be great, and ye shall be the children of the highest, for he is kind unto the unthankful and to the evil. Wow. This kind of love marks one off as distinctive, unique, descriptive of the Heavenly Father. See, that's the point. Jesus wants us to reflect the heart of the Father in our actions. Be therefore merciful as your Father also is merciful. See, and Jesus then taught his followers a fundamental principle of the universe, that one sows what he will reap, and that's what Galatians 6, 7, and so on hammers away. Magnanimous is a term, it actually comes from the Latin, magnus being great, and animus meaning spirit, to be great-spirited, a lofty spirit that is generous, giving, and forgiving. Then he continues, judge not, and ye shall not be judged. Condemn not, ye shall not be condemned. Forgive, and ye shall be forgiven. This is probably the most misapplied verse in the entire Bible. We are called to condemn sin. We are called to inspect fruit. What do you mean, judge not? What is this talking about here? Jesus is disallowing a judgmental, condemning disposition. That's what Frederick Godet calls the tendency to place our faculty of moral appreciation at the service of natural malignity. Or putting it more simply, judging for the pleasure of judging. Jesus is getting at the attitude. We're obviously called to make judgments, but judgmentalism is merciless. It attaches motives to actions that have never been there. It always sees in the worst light. It is a sign of spiritual cancer and will itself be judged. A merciful father has merciful children. And you bear testimony to a merciful father by being a merciful child. Jesus continues, given it shall be given unto you. Good measure, pressed down and shaken together and running over, shall men give into your bosom. For with the same measure that ye meet, withal it shall be measured to you again. See, God will not be our debtor. You can't outgive God. As you give of yourself in God's name, God will, you never allow him to be in your debt. You'll always outdo what you're doing. Remember the dare of God. Did you know that there is, Jesus says, you're not to test God. Yes, there's one place that's an exception. It's astonishing to realize that the God of the universe put himself in a box and dares you to call his bluff. And that's in Malachi 3. Will a man rob God? God says, ye have robbed me. But you say, wherein have we robbed thee? In tithes and offerings. Ye are cursed with a curse, for ye have robbed me, even this whole nation. Then he challenges you here. Bring ye all the tithes into the storehouse, that there may be meat in mine house, and prove me now herewith, saith the Lord of hosts. That's a dare. Prove me now herewith, saith the Lord of hosts, if I will not open you the windows of heaven and pour you out a blessing that there shall not be room enough to receive it. Wow. That's God's asking you to take on his dare. Prove me now herewith. He challenges you to do that. Jesus outlined five areas which were proof of sowing and reaping, that theme. Mercy will lead to mercy. Judgment will lead to judgment. Condemnation will lead to condemnation. Pardon will lead to pardon. Giving will lead to giving. And he spake a parable unto them. Can the blind lead the blind? Shall not both of them fall into the ditch? The disciple is not above his master, but every one that is perfect shall be as his master, that is perfect or complete. Remember, we become like the gods we worship. That's in Psalm 115:8 and Psalm 135:18. What do I mean by that? In ancient Egypt, I'll never forget this. One time we visited Egypt. We got out of Cairo. We're going along these roads, and it looked like concrete, white riverbed kind of thing. And I realized it wasn't white riverbed. It was paper and trash. And you look more closely, they were living on dunghills. In ancient Egypt, they worshipped the scarab. What is the scarab? You buy it in jewelry stores in Egypt, a little dung beetle. The dung beetle, whenever there's animal feces on the road, these beetles seem to come from nowhere. They seem just to emerge all over the place. Then they're dung beetles. They live on dung. This country that once ruled the world is now living on a garbage. They worship the dung beetle as a symbol of creation because they seem to come from nowhere. So it becomes, of all the things they worship, at the top. And so they become like what they're worshiping. The country that, this is not a third world country, this was a country that ruled the world, is now living on a garbage pile. The world. Is the world hard, materialistic, and unforgiving? You bet. If you worship the world, you will become hard, materialistic, and unforgiving. Jesus, if you worship Christ, you will become like him. We could elaborate this, but you get the flavor of it. Verse 41, and why beholdest thou the mote that is in thy eye, or thy brother's eye, but perceiveth not the beam, or big splinter, that is in thine own eye? See, judgmentalism is intrinsically hypocritical. Romans 2 will deal with that. It assumes that the judger isn't guilty, but behind the presumption is often a shield to his own guilt. Either, how canst thou say to thy brother, brother, let me pull out the mote that is in thine eye, when thou thyself beholdest not the beam that is in thine own eye? Thou hypocrite, cast out first the beam out of thine own eye, and then shalt thou see clearly to pull out the mote that is thy brother's eye. For a good tree bringeth not forth corrupt fruit, neither doth a corrupt tree bring forth good fruit. Every tree is known by his own fruit. For of thorns men do not gather figs, nor of a bramble bush gather they grapes. See, we're not called to judge the motives of people. We're here to judge the fruit of their actions. We are called to be fruit inspectors.
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3: WHCB 91.5, The Blessing. with SR News. I'm Keith Peters in Washington. There are reports of a CIA meeting with Cuban officials.
4: As Cuba strains under a U.S.-imposed oil embargo, the Cuban government says that CIA Director John Ratcliffe met with counterparts from Cuba's Ministry of Interior during a high-level visit to the island. Cuba says the meeting served as a platform for Cuba to present evidence asserting that the nation poses no threat to U.S. national security. Havana maintains that there are no legitimate grounds for its continued inclusion on the U.S. list of state sponsors of terrorism. I'm Lisa Dwyer.
3: During what was supposed to be a ceasefire, there were more Russian airstrikes on Ukraine.
5: A massive Russian drone and missile attack on Ukraine has demolished an apartment block in Kyiv, killing seven and wounding dozens. In Kyiv, emergency servicemen worked on clearing the debris of the destroyed building. The attack, in which Kyiv was the primary target, came hours after a rare daytime mass drone barrage on Wednesday. It was the third straight day that Moscow unleashed such a large-scale barrage. The bombardment has affected multiple cities and has strained Ukraine's air defenses. Damage to energy infrastructure has left many without power. I'm Karen Chemas.
3: The Supreme Court has preserved women's access to a drug used in the most common method of abortion, rejecting lower court restrictions while the lawsuit continues. Carol Tobias of National Right to Life expressed unhappiness with the court orders, saying this decision is deeply troubling because it leaves women exposed to powerful abortion drugs. On Wall Street, the Dow up by 370 points. The Nasdaq rose 232. The S&P 500 advanced 56. Oil trading near $102 a barrel. 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
6: the Blessing Weather. I'm meteorologist Mike Cox. Mostly clear conditions are likely for tonight as we drop to a low of 38 degrees for in the morning. So a little bit chilly to start out Friday, but the rest of the day will warm up nicely with mostly sunny skies all day long and a high of 77. Now on Saturday, we're going to see a warm front move through, so we'll have sunny skies for most of the day. However, as that front moves through, a few clouds and maybe a rain shower possible for Saturday afternoon. Look for highs around 84. 91.5, the
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9: Well, welcome once again to Dr. James Dobson's Family Talk. I'm Roger Marsh with a question for you. Did you know that most of the bread on your grocery store shelf is controlled by just two companies, and one of them is not even U.S. owned? Well, after COVID exposed just how fragile America's supply chains really are, one man decided to do something about it. His name is Dave Owen, former lieutenant governor of the state of Kansas. And on today's edition of Dr. James Dobson's Family Talk, we're going to hear a continuation of a conversation Dave had with Gary Bauer, our senior vice president of public policy here at the Dr. James Dobson Policy and Culture Center. In addition to being Kansas lieutenant governor back in the 1970s, Dave Owen also served as Bob Dole's campaign chairman. He's a lifelong man of faith, and he shared his remarkable journey from a small-town baptism to the halls of government to taking a tech company public on NASDAQ. That was on our last edition of Family Talk. On today's program, Dave will explain why he co-founded Golden Waves Grain, a mission-driven company working to return America's bread supply to America's hands. Plus, Dave will also make the case for why Christians simply cannot afford to stay on the sidelines in civic life. That's coming up on today's edition of Dr. James Dobson's Family Talk with our guest host, Gary Bauer.
10: Well, welcome back to Family Talk. Great to have Dave Owen with us again today. Dave, welcome back. Really appreciate you spending some more time with us.
11: Well, thank you, Gary. It's a pleasure, and I'm just delighted to be back with you today.
10: Okay, well, let's get right into it. You continued to work on Senator Dole's Senate campaigns, and were you involved in his effort to the presidential race, too? Or
11: I was, up until the very last one, I was very central to all of those races. And matter of fact, probably my most intense campaign with him was when he was picked to run with Gerald Ford in 76. I was the chairman of the Kansas Republican Party and, of course, delegate to the convention and all that. But I was very central. I was the assistant to Senator Bob Griffin on the floor. He was Ford's campaign chairman on the floor. So Senator Griffin came up and wanted to, Kansas was on the front row because of Dole. So Senator Griffin wanted to be up there. So we sat side by side through the whole thing. And but I was very instrumental in that. And then as the convention came to a close, Stu Spencer was up on the podium and we could just kind of look up at the podium. And all of a sudden I saw him doing this. And so he had come up.
10: Motioning for you to come up.
11: So I went through the door underneath the podium and went to the backstage. I didn't come on the stage, but Stu said, you know, you seem to be the guy closest to Senator Dole. So we need you to run the vice presidential part of this campaign and be the liaison with the campaign and the president, President Ford. So that's what I did through that that Ford-Dole campaign.
10: Wow. So, Dave, you know, one of the things Christians have been divided about, this used to drive Dr. Dobson crazy. And when he would get upset about it, he would call me and we'd get upset about it together. But it was, you know, we would run into pastors and just fellow believers who had convinced themselves that as Christians, they should stay out of government and out of politics because that was dirty and it wasn't, you know, a godly thing to do. And of course, if Christians all did that, then the people that were making all the decisions about governing us would not be the right people.
11: Exactly.
10: So, you know, Dr. Dobson for years and the James Dobson Family Institute today is committed to pushing the idea of Christian citizenship. From everything I know about you, all of your opportunities in public life, your faith was always right there driving you, leading you in the decisions you made. So what would you say to our listeners that might be absent without leave in this battle that we're in our country about whether we're going to remain one nation under God or not?
11: Yeah. If we are going to remain one nation under God, Christians have got to get involved because we see it at every level. We see it here in our communities where Christians have, Christians and hunters, this is something I came across today. Christians and hunters are the worst at getting involved in voting. Why, I do not know. But it's resulted in our community of the just real liberal people taking over our government at every level, school board, city politics. We've got to change that because if there's any hope for us going forward, Christians have got to get involved in the political arena.
10: I don't want to get you in trouble, Dave, but the church that you're a proud member of now, does your pastor understand this need for the congregation to be active citizens?
11: Absolutely. And he is very encouraging from the pulpit. I mean, he's obviously tries to be even-handed about it, but he is a strong believer in involvement in politics for Christian people and encourages in every way possible.
10: That's great to hear. We need more pastors and priests and rabbis, faith leaders of all kinds to do that. I was Undersecretary of Education for a couple of years under Reagan, and we were seeing it in textbooks even then. I mean, the textbooks have been rewritten to take Christianity out of the founding of America.
11: Yeah.
10: And, you know, the Bible was the most widely read book in the colonies before the Revolution.
11: Exactly.
10: So it's just, it's a tragedy that it's gone this far where many children are being taught that America had nothing to do with Christianity. In fact, Christianity and religion is supposed to stay out of all of this. That is the exact opposite of what our founding fathers thought.
11: I would agree. And, you know, the opponents to that use that as their explanation of why people should stay out of politics. And so what we have, what's happened is the wrong people have then got involved in politics and taken over our government at many levels.
10: Yes. So, Dave, are you past your running for something part of your life? Because you're exactly the kind of guy with this experience, you know. Do you want to make any kind of announcement today?
11: I think I'm through with that. But I once you know this,
10: yes.
11: Once you get hooked on it, you can't let it go. And I still stay very involved. And currently, Laura and I both are helping one of our friends run for governor of Kansas. A businessman who's never been involved in politics before, but has written a lot of checks to others and finally just decided, why not me? You know, somebody needs to do something here. So we're really proud of Philip Sarnicky, who's running for governor in our state.
10: Fantastic. Dave, since, you know, this is the James Dobson Family Institute, do you recall when you first heard about Dr. Dobson, and did his writings and speeches have any impact on your own family?
11: I think the first time that I became aware was I had a really good friend, John Erickson. John was a great athlete himself. He was the general manager of the Milwaukee Bucks when they signed Lew Alcindor. Mm-hmm. Kareem became Kareem Abdul-Jabbar. But then he was hired to be the president of the Fellowship of Christian Athletes. And that's when we got connected. And he's the one who first directed me to Dr. Dobson. And so I began following his writings and so forth at that time. And then I spent 16, 18 years on the board of the Fellowship of Christian Athletes here in Kansas City, working with John, trying to do what we could to direct the youth in the right direction in our city.
10: Well, that's fantastic. And, you know, we see today the influence that sports figures, both at the college level and at professional sports, can have by being honest and open about their Christian faith, can have a tremendous influence on other young Americans who are searching for the meaning of life. So, you know, I touched on this briefly when we began, but you were quite the athlete, right? Was it Ottawa University in Kansas?
11: Yes. Ottawa University is just about 40 minutes south of Kansas City. And I grew up in the Overland Park Baptist Church here, and there was a very close relationship at the time, the American Baptist Convention, with the university. And so it was almost like that was the only place I even thought about going. And I had a great career there in both basketball and track. I was elected to the Ottawa University Athletic Hall of Fame and became the president of it, set up a scholarship program for the student athletes there, and am still very active with that program.
10: We have a board member that is deeply involved in the Fellowship of Christian Athletes, and it seems to me that there's a quickening going on. I mean, just in the last year or so, whether it was the basketball March Madness or some of the Olympic events. And then this is not athletics, but it's an example of somebody in the public eye using it for our faith. One of the Artemis astronauts was very open earlier this year in sharing the gospel of Jesus Christ. So athletics involves leadership. So it does provide a wonderful opportunity for men and women that follow the cross, doesn't it?
11: It sure does. And I'm really pleased to see that more and more athletes at the college level in particular, they make a point of giving credit to Jesus Christ in their success. And the influence that it has on little kids is just really, really a big.
10: Yeah, that's very true. People might be wondering why we're going to be talking about bread, but I mentioned in the introduction that you've got this great new company. I don't know if it's real new or been around for a while, but I don't want to misdescribe this, but what's motivated you, at least in part, is that we used to, as a nation, be able to buy the things that sustained us from people in our local community.
11: Right.
10: So we knew the people that grew the wheat, that made the bread, and we knew the guy running the local store. And then as time passed, those things became bigger entities, and the little guy kind of got pushed out of the way. I think one of the things you have said, talked about, is that there are two gigantic companies that control virtually most of the bread supply that we take for granted in America. And so, well, I don't want to put words in your mouth, but am I right that the purpose of this company is to try to connect again the whole process of making bread and having a connection between the people that make it and the people in the communities that are buying it?
11: That's exactly right. And, you know, you described it perfectly that, you know, back in the day, and a lot of it was just because it had to be that way because bread wouldn't last very long. So you had to mill it and bake it in a community and then distribute it locally to people so that it would last long enough. And just to go back just 1 second, the reason that something like this kind of struck a nerve with me was when I was lieutenant governor, one of my duties was as head of the Economic Development Commission for the state of Kansas with a mission to create new businesses in the state and create jobs. And this is dead center for that. We'll be hiring 141 people out there in northwest Kansas. That's a big deal. But to further describe what it was all about, four of us were just sitting around a table out at the golf course in Goodland, Kansas one day and got to talking about, you know, you got the best wheat in the world is grown right here within this northwest Kansas area and Colorado and Nebraska, the tri-state area. And yet there's no mill, there's no bakery out here. And so we got to thinking about the way bread is distributed now. And what happens is somebody mills the wheat. The farmer ships the wheat to a storage facility. Somebody buys it, and then they may ship it two or three other places before it ever gets to a mill to be milled into flour. Then that gets shipped to a bakery, and the flour might go through two or three spots before it ends up in the bakery. And then the bakery bakes the bread, and then jobbers come by, pick up the bread, and take it to the individual grocery stores. Well, that's a lot of moving around of the raw product. So what we came up with was we'll build a commercial bakery supported by a wheat mill. We'll buy the wheat from the farmers. They'll deliver it to our facility. We'll mill it into flour, blow it over into the bakery, bake it into bread, put it on trucks, and take it to a distribution warehouse in Kansas City, Associated Wholesale Grocers, and have it then delivered to the grocery stores right along with everything else that they deliver to their members. Well, that takes almost, 18-20% out of the cost of a loaf of bread when you eliminate all that middlemen and delivery system. And we can get, you know, the other program, probably no telling how long it takes to get the bread on the shelf. But our case, from the time we bake it into bread, it should be on the grocery store shelf within 3 or 4 days. It's just turning the whole thing upside down because this whole system hasn't changed for 100 years, and we're disrupting the system.
10: Which is a good thing to do because as we're learning, sadly, in various emergencies, there's all kinds of problems and the things that we've taken for granted. You know, we could spend a long time just talking about how the trade relationship that developed between the United States and Communist China really started in earnest in the year 2000. And that ended up resulting in the closure of like 80,000 American factories in the decades that followed. And all because we wanted to get stuff cheaper. But then we needed that stuff. Yeah. And we're relying on somebody that currently is not really a friend of the United States. So doing the more and more home, here at home, from our food to our medicine seems to me to be a very wise thing to do.
11: Yeah. Well, you know, you mentioned something earlier about the owners of the bread companies and that we use in our country. One of the companies is owned by an investment firm in New York. The other one, and I think this is a national security issue, the other huge bread company is a Mexican company. So there isn't any reason that we can't be baking our own bread in the United States of America.
10: Yes. So this model that you're starting out with in Kansas, do you envision this something that then could be duplicated in other parts, particularly of the Midwest, or what's your ultimate goal here?
11: Yeah, we've already been contacted as people have learned about this and asking us if we could duplicate this in other parts of the country. We definitely plan to do that. We can easily, once we get the first one operating, we can easily duplicate it just about anywhere.
10: Well, that's exciting. I mean, you already took one company public, right? That tech company.
11: Yes, I have. We did. We took a company that back when we first, again, it was kind of like this. We discovered that police cars were still using VHS tapes in the trunk of the car to record their video. So we designed the first digital in-car video system for police cars. And as you mentioned earlier, we were successful in taking that public on NASDAQ and sold our product all over the world, really.
10: You know, Dave, I'm one of those people, I guess it's a sign of age. You know, I yearn for the simpler time that used to be in America and the better sense of community. Almost every day you see another story about people they don't even know their neighbors. Yeah. You know, they've lived next door to somebody for 5 years and never done any more than, you know, wave, and that's it. I came across a story the other day. I think it was a recent one. It was an article or an essay that you wrote about an earlier time in America when a flour sack could become a dress.
11: Yep.
10: And I found it to be a really moving story. Would you mind explaining what I'm referring to?
11: My grandfather, I was born in a little town in southern Arkansas, and my grandfather had he was quite the entrepreneur. He had a grocery store, he had a service station, he was the justice of the peace, he was the postmaster. But part of what happened, I'd work in the store when I was a little kid, and women would come in looking for the flour sacks when they were delivered, because they would take those sacks and make them into dresses. And I mean, the people in that little community, I mean, everybody was wearing cotton sack clothing, because that was, you know, during World War II.
10: Yes.
11: And things were tight and raw materials were tight. So the one company I remember in particular, Dixie Lily Flour, they just did a tremendous job of coming up with patterns that the women just loved.
10: And so they actually decorated the flour sack because they knew that people on really tight budgets, this was a way to help what they were doing in order to pinch a penny until Abe cried out in pain and save a little bit of money.
11: Yeah, well, they had to buy the flour. That was a staple of their existence. And so to get a sack of flour that you could then use the sack for something else was just, and you know, that's, as you mentioned earlier, that's what I call connecting in your business, connecting with your constituents, your customers,
10: yes,
11: and serving their needs and more than just selling them something. And I commend the companies that recognized that at that time and did that. That was just pretty tremendous.
10: You know, Dave, one of the explanations for Dr. Dobson's success, the main explanation, of course, is that God blessed his ministry. But multiple people, I mean, this happened over the years. People would tell me, even when Dr. Dobson wasn't present, that when they listened to him over the radio, he sounded like their grandfather or their next door neighbor, right, or the guy he knew that they knew down the street. He had this ability to make every mother and father feel like he was talking directly to them. And I think that's the same kind of thing we had when, in a simpler time in America,
11: yes,
10: you know, when you knew the businessman down the street, he wasn't going to sell you a junker of a car because you'd see him in church in a couple of weeks and he was going to hear from you, right?
11: Mm-hmm.
10: So everything we can do to restore those connections in America, I think is going to be good for our future.
11: I totally agree. You know, because of my, I've lived a long time, I had the opportunity to be around when people still drove horse-drawn wagons to town to get their groceries. I picked cotton by hand, you know, took it over to the gin and watched it being ginned into bales. People just don't realize what it was like.
10: Yes. Yeah, now we love the new technology and so forth and the conveniences, but we've got to be able to rediscover that, even with all of our gadgets and staring at our phones. We need to look at the guy across the table or the lady across the table or the child sitting there that needs guidance at dinner time. And that's, of course, what Jim devoted his ministry and life to, was getting families to do that family time together. Sure. Let me close by asking you, are you an optimist? We're obviously, as a man of faith, you're an optimist about how it all ends up. But what about America? Are you an optimist or a pessimist about whether our best days could still be ahead of us?
11: I'm totally an optimist, and our best days are ahead of us, because I see, as you mentioned, I see an awakening taking place amongst young people, and that's where it has to start. And I think we're in for the best times of our lives going forward. I really do.
10: Well, that's a great note to end on. Dave Owen, Dave, you've been an everyday hero through your entire life, your public service, your work in business, your work in your community and in your church. We need a lot more men and women like you. And I know if Dr. Dobson were here today, he would probably want to talk to you for another couple of hours. So God bless you for all that you've done. And it's been a real pleasure to spend some time with you.
11: Thank you so much, Gary.
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14: 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I'm Greg Patton in the New America. 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I'm Greg Patton. 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
15: 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In it, he says, God so loved the world that he gave his one and only son, that whoever believes in him shall not perish but have eternal life. 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Have you opened God's love letter to you? 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
6: 91.5, the blessing weather. I'm meteorologist Mike Cox. Mostly clear conditions are likely for tonight as we drop to a low of 38 degrees for in the morning. So a little bit chilly to start out Friday, but the rest of the day will warm up nicely with mostly sunny skies all day long and a high of 77. Now on Saturday, we're going to see a warm front move through, so we'll have sunny skies for most of the day. However, as that front moves through, a few clouds and maybe a rain shower possible for Saturday afternoon. Look for highs around 84.
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17: Welcome to today's edition of the Baptist Bible Hour, a daily program proclaiming the sovereign grace of God. My name is James Kenneth. Thank you for joining us. Thank you for joining us for today's edition of the Baptist Bible Hour. Today, Lasser Bradley Jr. continues with the second portion of the message titled Peace from Philippians chapter 4. In the first part, we saw that worry is a failure to trust God, and that we are called instead to rest in his promises. In this concluding message, we consider the vital role of prayer, approaching God with worship, supplication, and thanksgiving, and the promise that follows, the peace of God guarding our hearts and minds through Christ Jesus. Lasser Bradley Jr. will bring us that message right after this song.
18: Jesus.

Secondly, the text says that you're to pray about everything. Now, there are two terms used here, first being prayer. And connected with prayer is the spirit of worship. We're talking about prayer. We're not talking about just rushing into the presence of God and beginning to make a lot of requests. Do you sometimes have that tendency? I confess that I do. Often when I feel a tremendous need of prayer, I'm already to the point that I'm feeling desperate about some situations, and I rush past some things that I know ought to be a part of my prayer and begin to beg the Lord to intervene and help in this condition, that circumstance, or the other. But prayer involves more than just a list of requests. Jesus taught in the model prayer, Matthew chapter 6, verse 9, "After this manner, therefore, pray ye, our Father, which art in heaven, hallowed be thy name." Before any personal request was made,

thy name. This involves a spirit of worship. I believe that if we approach God in this manner, it will already make a difference in our outlook. It's very difficult, really impossible, to come to the Lord in a spirit of true worship, adoration, and praise, and at the same time be full of complaint or be consumed with worry and doubt. Because if you're worshiping God, seeing Him as He is, you're overwhelmed with His greatness. You see what an awesome God He is, and that you are to praise Him continually. And this is the pattern that's found in so many of the prayers in Scripture. Let's look at Nehemiah chapter 9. The latter part of verse 5 says, "Stand up and bless the Lord your God forever and ever, and blessed be thy glorious name, which is exalted above all blessing and praise." Where do they start? Not with a list of requests, but praising God, worshiping God. "Bless the Lord your God forever and ever. Blessed be thy glorious name." Verse 6, "Thou, even thou, art Lord alone. Thou hast made heaven the heaven of heavens, with all their hosts, the earth and all things that are therein, the seas and all that is therein, and thou preservest them all, and the host of heaven worshipeth thee." And the prayer continues for some time as they review the mighty acts of God on behalf of His people. He says then, if we're going to be on the path to peace, enjoying that peace that passeth understanding, we're going to have to pray. Instead of worry, you pray. You can't do both at the same time. If you're worrying, you're not going to pray. If you're praying, you're not worrying, because you're approaching God. You're worshiping Him. Second thing the text says is with supplication. And this indicates then that there is a time and a place for us just to pour out our hearts before the Lord and make our needs and requests known. Now, even in this, we're never justified to pray a selfish, greedy prayer. Everything we pray for ought to be designed to bring glory to God, and a desire to always be surrendered to His will, praying, "Thy will be done in earth as it is in heaven." Be careful for nothing, but in everything by prayer and supplication. So as you come before the Lord now, having approached Him in a spirit of worship, praying, "Hallowed be thy name. Thy name is great, and may it be praised. May it be recognized as it should be recognized in the earth and in my own life. I praise thee for thy power, thy abundant blessings, thy mercies and grace upon me." This having been done, now you can begin to pray specifically. "Give us this day our daily bread." Now, does that mean because you have prayed that prayer that you don't have to go to work tomorrow? See, people get terribly confused on some of these issues. You start talking about the sovereignty of God, and somebody says, "Well, if I believe that, here's what I'd do, or here's what I wouldn't do. I would just drift on through life and just expect that whatever was supposed to happen, to happen. I wouldn't have any concerns at all." In the same book, not the same book of the Bible, but the book being the Bible, Jesus said that you're to pray, "Give us this day our daily bread." Paul taught, as he wrote under the inspiration of the Holy Spirit, "The man that won't work ought not to eat." So praying for God to bless you with your daily bread doesn't mean that you don't have a responsibility to work. But you're praying that God will provide it for you as you work and apply yourself. Let your requests be made known unto God. Come before Him with supplication. So all of these things that have been keeping you awake at night, all these things that trouble you, all the things that cause tension and frustration and anguish and anxiety, you begin to lay them out before the Lord. That's why prayer will often take a while. You can't just rush into the closet of prayer and expect to accomplish everything that needs to be done in 5 minutes. Sometimes the list gets extremely long.

0: You find sometimes that you can't even remember everything at the moment. You just have to start writing things down. Remind yourself as you approach the Lord of the things that need to be laid out before Him. How wonderful to know that we have such a loving Heavenly Father, that He understands us. He remembers our frame. He knows that we're dust. And no matter how stumbling and stammering our prayer may be, no matter how awkward some of our confessions may be, He's promised that He will hear us. Don't worry about anything. Pray about everything. Somebody says, well, you know, I know I ought to pray about some major decisions. I ought to pray about certain situations where people are sick and that sort of thing. But pray about everything? Yes. Every decision you make. Every part of your life. Pray about everything. And then he says that this prayer and supplication is to be with thanksgiving. If you're coming with thanksgiving, then that means that there's no complaint to be made. You'd probably be a little hesitant to make it directly to the Lord anyway, wouldn't you? You might have been complaining to other people. You might have been telling them how rough everything is, what a tough time you've been having, looking for somebody to sympathize with you. But you're not apt to just rush right into the throne room of God and by faith in prayer say, Lord, I want to lay out all the things that have been bothering me and just let you know about the complaints that I'm making. See, if you're coming before Him with thanksgiving, you don't hold a grudge against God. You come humbly with a submissive spirit. You're coming with an acknowledgement of His goodness. Romans chapter 8 gives us that wonderful reminder of how much God cares for His people. Verse 32 of Romans 8 says, He that spared not His own Son, but delivered Him up for us all, how shall He not with Him also freely give us all things? God has already proven His love for you because He gave His Son to die for you and redeem you. Having given you the greatest gift, will He not then give you such lesser gifts as you have need of now? You're acknowledging His goodness. You thank Him specifically for the abundant blessings that He's bestowed upon you. I've met with people who were very discouraged, significantly depressed, and said, I want us to look together at this portion of Scripture to see how your sights may be elevated and you may enjoy this peace that passeth understanding. I want you to write down a list of the things for which you're thankful. I've had people come back a week later. In a few cases, came back with a blank page. And a few others, one or two items on the list. I said, let me help you. Let's see if we can't get a longer list than that. Remember one person in particular who said, well, just right now, everything's in such a mess, I just don't see anything to be thankful for. I said, how did you get over here today? I drove. Whose car did you drive? It's mine. I said, write that down. Thankful you got a car. You drove it. Thankful you had mind enough to drive it. Thankful you had health enough to operate the vehicle and get over here. See, we're getting a good start now. We got some things to be thankful for that you've forgotten about. How'd you buy this car? Well, I'm paying on it, but I got a job. Oh, put that on the list. Thankful for a job. You see, we can get in the doldrums to the point that all we're looking at is our troubles. We build up a terrible feeling of self-pity. We're frustrated. We're full of anguish. We're worrying, but we're not giving thanks. Give Him thanks for your salvation. Do you believe that God has saved your soul? That's something to give thanks for every day. God didn't have to do anything for you. He could have passed you by and left you in your sin. The very fact that He has touched your life, called you by the sovereign operation of His Holy Spirit, given you a love for Him and a desire to be here and hear His word preached, what a blessing. Give Him thanks for that. Thank Him for His salvation. Thank him for past blessings. Colossians chapter 3, verse 15. And let the peace of God rule in your hearts, to the which also you're called in one body, and be ye thankful. And then chapter 4, verse 2, continue in prayer and watch in the same with thanksgiving. So as you continue in prayer, you want to be sure that you are giving thanks for his abundant blessings. Be thankful that he is at work even in your present trouble. Whatever your trouble might be at the moment, whether it be a physical ailment, whether it be some stress that you encounter in circumstances that you cannot change, whether it be the opposition of great adversaries, like the psalmist said in the third psalm from which we read, you plug into it whatever your burden, your heartache, your trouble may be, and take courage from the fact and be thankful that God is at work even in your present difficulty. Oh, somebody may say, I can't go that far. I can't see that. I can't see what God's doing. You don't have to see it. You have to believe it. God has not forgotten about you. As one that he loved, one that he has redeemed, one that he has called, he knows everything about you, and he's vitally interested in every detail of your life. And he's using even your trials to humble you and to bring you to greater dependence upon him, so you can be thankful for that. Thankful for his promises. 1 Corinthians chapter 10, verse 13 says that there is going to be no temptation, no trial, no test, but what he will supply the grace that's necessary. 1 Peter chapter 5 gives us the insight to the fact that there is a reason for our suffering. How could you have the peace of God that passeth understanding? How could you be rejoicing in the Lord if when trouble touched your life, you had to conclude there is no reason for it? If you could be convinced by somebody teaching false doctrine that God is not a God of purpose, could you have peace and comfort under those circumstances? No, but let's look what it says in the book of 1 Peter chapter 5, verse 10. But the God of all grace, who hath called us unto his eternal glory by Christ Jesus, after that ye have suffered a while. Now here's coming the purpose for the suffering. Make you perfect, that is mature. Establish, strengthen, settle you. He tells us specifically then, there is a purpose in suffering. There is a reason for it, and until you're at the point that you can give thanks that God is even at work in your trials and in your present suffering, you're going to have difficulty rejoicing or receiving this peace that passeth understanding. And then we look at 2 Corinthians chapter 4, verse 17. For our light affliction, which is but for a moment, worketh for us a far more exceeding and eternal weight of glory. While we look not at the things which are seen, but at the things which are not seen. For the things which are seen are temporal, but the things which are not seen are eternal. What's this tell us? You can give thanks because there is hope of relief. Whatever is going on at the moment is not permanent. It is light affliction, and it is but for a moment. And the purpose here, it works for you an exceeding eternal weight of glory. Seeing then that you are to worry about nothing and pray about everything, the promise is the peace of God will keep your mind and heart. Note the path to peace. Rejoice in the Lord, display graciousness to others, and pray effectively. People get so confused about prayer. The order of this true prayer that is to be offered up to the Lord is not in keeping with the thinking that you sometimes hear expressed. Somebody says, well, I believe that prayer changes things. Is it prayer that changes things, or does God change things? Prayer is in order. God answers prayer. The point that makes a difference here, people sometimes seem to convey the thought that prayer is an entity unto itself. You'll hear people say, oh, I believe in prayer. Talk to them about the Lord and they know little or nothing about him. Talk to them about Jesus Christ being the Savior and they can't have any intelligent conversation about it. Well, I believe in prayer. Prayer is a great thing. We're not talking about prayer being an entity separated out here that is going to be of some benefit to you or just simply put you in a better positive mental attitude because you have prayed. We're talking about the God of heaven who will guard your heart with peace when you have properly prayed. You hear people sometimes say, well, offer up a little prayer for me. Like, this is a sacrifice you're going to be offering unto God that's going to obligate him. Offer up a little prayer for me. No, prayer is talking to the Lord. It's communication with God, and prayer is through Jesus Christ. The only basis on which we can expect prayer to be answered is because of the righteousness of Jesus Christ, which we plead. If we came in our own name, if we're praying, Lord, bless me because of my worth, bless me because of the accomplishments that I have made, even in your name, there's no grounds upon which an answer could be looked for. John chapter 14, verse 6, Jesus saith unto him, I am the way, the truth, and the life. No man cometh unto the Father but by me. You want to have access to the Father in heaven? How are you going to get it? Through Jesus Christ. He didn't say, I'm one of the ways. I am the way. No man cometh unto the Father but by me. And then we look at 1 Timothy chapter 2. 1 Timothy chapter 2, verse 5. For there is one God and one mediator between God and man, the man Christ Jesus. You get that? There is one mediator between God and men, the man Christ Jesus. So when you are praying with a desire to obtain this peace, your prayer obviously must be through Jesus Christ. That's the promise. That's the promise God makes. Now, the promise is not that he's going to give you everything you ask for. The Apostle Paul prayed three times, Lord, remove the thorn. God did not remove the thorn, but he did answer his prayer in harmony with this text. He gave him the peace of God to guard his mind and heart. Because even with the thorn still to contend with, the Apostle said, I will glory in my infirmities. When I'm weak, then am I strong. I've learned in this present difficulty and trial that my strength must be in him. Therefore, he had peace. Circumstances not changed, but his mind and heart were being guarded. It's a military term when he says that it's going to be kept. There's going to be a garrison. There's going to be a group of soldiers who would be fortifying a place and defending and warding off the enemy. The Lord says he's going to keep your mind and heart. He's going to give you that peace that passeth understanding. And how can you possibly have that peace if you don't understand that God is God, God is in control, God is sovereign, God is working his will, God is your help, God is the one upon whom you must rely in every difficulty and trial. It is a peace that passeth understanding. It's beyond human reasoning. It's superior to man-made devices and solutions. God's ways are past finding out. How marvelous. You may recall a time in your life. Maybe it was at a time when a loved one died. Maybe it was at a time of terrible sickness. And it was kind of like you were looking at yourself and just viewing the situation in amazement. I can't believe how calm I am. I would have thought under these circumstances that I would have fallen apart. But I'm at peace. Why? Because he gave you the peace that passeth understanding. You couldn't grasp it all. You couldn't comprehend it. But right at one of the most difficult times of your life, in one of the darkest hours of trial, he gave you the peace that only he can give to guard your mind and your heart. Ephesians chapter 3, verse 19 says, "And to know the love of Christ which passeth knowledge." Talking about something being past our ability to fully comprehend, that you might be filled with the fullness of God. "Now unto him that is able to do exceeding abundantly above all that we ask or think according to the power that worketh in us, unto him be glory in the church by Christ Jesus throughout all ages, world without end." How did this peace originate? It comes by trusting God in every dark time, knowing that he has a good purpose in view. So from verse 4, where the apostle tells us to rejoice in the Lord, to verse 5, when he says, "On this pathway to peace, then you must display moderation." Now, according to verse 6, you must quit worrying. Say, that's a tough one. Oh, but don't stop there. The way you're going to quit worrying is that in everything you're going to pray. And your prayer is going to begin with worship, and it's going to continue with supplication, making your request known. And it's going to be accompanied with thanksgiving. And the result is going to be the peace of God, which passeth all understanding, shall keep your hearts and minds through Christ Jesus. What a wonderful thing to enjoy that peace that the world knows nothing about. Peace that even you can't fully understand, but God gives it to you. Now, we can't stop even here, because there's still some things to follow in these next verses that tell us what to do to stay on course so that we can rejoice and so this peace of God may continue to guard our mind and our heart. May we follow the explicit instruction that is given here as to what must be done to rejoice continually and to overcome worry. Being faithful and diligent in prayer, coming always with a thankful heart, not questioning the difficult providences that maybe have at this time disrupted our plans, our hopes, and our dreams. But rest our case, whatever it is, in the hands of our loving Heavenly Father who cares for us. And the peace of God will be your guard.
1: Today's message from Lasier Bradley Jr. on the Baptist Bible Hour has been titled Peace. As we've heard today, the peace of God is not found in changed circumstances, but in a changed heart, one that trusts him, seeks him in prayer, and rests in his sovereign care. May we learn to rejoice in the Lord, to bring every concern before him with thanksgiving, and to experience that peace which passes all understanding, guarding our hearts and minds through Christ Jesus. Thank you so much for listening today. I pray that the message has enriched your life. Be sure to listen again next time to another message of God's sovereign grace. Until then, may the Lord richly bless you and keep you, and make his face shine upon you and give you peace.

God, how faithful God is, how that God is always there. Perhaps it would help you, and this is the intent of the message, to better appreciate God and to quickly approach God, for He is faithful. There are four areas of faithfulness that I want to show you from the Word of God. First of all, I want you to see that God is faithful to His creation. Would you turn back to the first book in the Bible, the book of Genesis, and there in chapter 1 and verse 31, we learn a wonderful truth. And God saw everything that He had made, and behold, it was very good. And the evening and the morning were the sixth day. The completion of the creation is being announced in the final verse of the first chapter of the book of Genesis. And then in the second chapter, thus the heavens and the earth were finished, and all the host of them. And on the seventh day, God ended His work which He had made, and He rested on the seventh day from all His work which He had made. And God blessed the seventh day and sanctified it, because that in it He had rested from all His work which God had created and made. These are the generations of the heavens and of the earth when they were created. In the day that the Lord God made the earth and the heavens, and every plant of the field before it was in the earth, and every herb of the field before it grew. For the Lord God had not caused it to rain upon the earth, and there was not a man to till the ground. But there went up a mist from the earth and watered the whole face of the earth. And the next verse tells us that God not only watered the ground that needed water, but He created man to till the ground that needed tilling. Why is God doing that? Because God is faithful to His creation. Guy Leonard and Dad and I were riding up the road the other morning. It was early and the sun was coming up. And I said, you know, the sun's come up every morning just like that for these thousands of years. And the sun sets every evening just like it sets and has for these thousands of years. And it happens every day and it happens every evening without a mechanical failure. That helps me to know that not only is there a God, but that God is faithful. If that were not true, the sun might set at 1 o'clock in the afternoon one day because of some kind of mechanical failure, some mechanical arm that puts it up there and takes it down wouldn't function on time, every time, this time, and there'd be a problem. But aren't you glad that God is faithful to His creation? Every time, all the time, without trouble. Sun up, sun down. Seasons come, seasons go. Summer, winter, springtime, autumn. They come and go and have all of your lifetime and all of my lifetime and all the lifetimes since God created the heavens and the earth. What does that tell me? God is faithful. The faithfulness of God is evident to any discerning eye that God is on the job and doing the job, even without our recognition most of the time, even without our thanksgiving many times. God still does what God does best. He demonstrates faithfulness. What if, just think with me, what if God overslept one morning? What if God just turned over one more time and said, I'm not going to get up this morning. I'm not going to do what I'm supposed to do this morning. I'm tired of this rigorous routine. I'm going to rest. What if? What if his car broke down on the way to work? What if he had a blowout? What if he had an engine overheat? What if he had a wreck on the way to work? What if? What if he just didn't feel like being God one day? He got up and he said, hey, fellas, I don't feel like being God today. And I'm not going to be God today. What if? What if he went on vacation? Forgot to tell us where he was going. Left no forwarding address. Didn't call while he was gone. Was in no hurry to get back. What if God went on vacation? Even more serious, more solemn. What if God quit being God? You and I would be in a problem. You and I would be in a fix. But God is faithful to His creation. Could I promise you something?
as long as time lasts.

0: There'll be sun up and sun down. There'll be daylight and darkness. There'll be winter and summer and springtime and harvest as long as God is. You know what? Someone came out a few years ago with the new theology that said God is dead, and I waited till the next morning to respond to that, and the sun came up just like it had the morning prior, and I said, oh, no, God's not dead. God's not dead. Why? Because God is still faithful to his creation. And if God is faithful to a creation, God is going to be faithful to his creatures. That's you and I. Secondly, God is faithful to his commandments. I want you to open your Bible to this challenging verse of Scripture, Numbers chapter 23 and verse 19. A man is talking about God and he's describing God. And he says, God is not a man. Well, isn't that wonderful? Aren't you glad God is not a man? We're in Numbers chapter 23 and verse 19. That he should lie, neither the Son of Man, that he should repent. Hath he said, and shall he not do it? Or hath he spoken, and shall he not make it good? God is faithful to his commandments. God says what he will do and does it without a reminder, friendly or otherwise. God does what he says. God is faithful, and God is still committed to his moral laws. God is still faithful to his commandments. Thou shalt not still means thou shalt not. Always has meant thou shalt not. It doesn't matter if we try to reverse it or revise it. It still means thou shalt not, because God is committed to his moral laws. He allowed his son to die to pay the sin debt of commandment breakers. Those who did not keep the moral law, those who could not keep the moral law, he allowed his son to come and die to pay the sin debt of those, because God is faithful to his commandments. And his commandments will still rule the day, may I say. In the kingdom age, God will be on the throne in the person of his son, and we'll live up to the moral laws of God like we ought to be living up to the moral laws of God today. Turn back there and read the Ten Commandments, and though they will not save you, they will save you much heartache and trouble. They're God's moral laws, and if we could live faithful to them as God wants us to live faithful to them, we'd find that joy and peace and happiness are the result of obedience to God. But just as sure as you sow disobedience, just as sure as the devil places the seed in your hand and you sow it, you'll harvest the crop. There's never been a law broken in the laws of God that we didn't suffer the consequences. Have you seen that in your lifetime? Have you seen that God is faithful to his commandments? And if God is faithful to his commandments, we ought to be faithful to what God would have us do and be. Faithfulness. God not only demands it, but God designed it, and God personifies it, and God sets the example of faithfulness. God is faithful to his commandments. We open this book and we read from these pages that are eternal. This book that was settled in heaven before the world ever was formed and framed. This written record of God that we have in our possession, this treasure. And we read it and we're not faithful to it. We ought to be faithful to read it, first of all. Then we ought to be faithful to do it. It's not enough to read it. I know people that say, I read my Bible every day, and live as if the Bible didn't speak to them. But when I read the Word of God, it speaks to me. And then the Spirit of God challenges me to be faithful to what the Bible says. Doesn't matter what the world says, or what the denominationalism of the hour says, or what the rules of men say, or what society says. What does God say? We ought to be faithful to the Word of God. He is faithful to his commandments. And then thirdly, he is faithful to his church. Some critics think the church is forsaken and forgotten. Some people say the church is on its way down. Well, I got news for you. God is faithful to his church. Would you look at Hebrews chapter 10 for just a moment, please? Hebrews chapter 10, verse 21. And having an high priest over the house of God, let us draw near with a true heart in full assurance of faith. In full assurance of faith. Having our hearts sprinkled from an evil conscience and our bodies washed in pure water, let us hold fast the profession of our faith without wavering. Why? Why should we not waver? Why should we hold fast the profession of our faith? Why should it be constantly before us? The last phrase of verse 23 tells us, for he is faithful that promised. Who promised? God promised. And whatever God promised, God will perform. God is faithful to his church. The church is triumphant. Always has been, always will be. The church is not losing, it's gaining. The church is not demising, it's departing. The church is not going down, it's going up. The church triumphant is alive and well today because God is faithful to his church. I'm glad to tell you something. The local church, the local Bible-believing New Testament church is the most important thing on this planet as far as God's concerned. I wonder what's most important to us. If God was on this planet today, he'd be in a local New Testament Bible-believing church because he's faithful to his church. God's faithful. He's faithful to bless it. He's faithful to bear it up. He's faithful to cleanse it. He's faithful to wash it with the water of his word. He's faithful to listen to its prayer. He's faithful to provide its needs. And he's faithful to come for it at the end of this dispensation. God's faithful to his church. Now what are we doing? We're looking at the example of God and trying our best to see what God is. And if I live godly, I must live like God lives. God is faithful to his church. God the Father chartered it. Someone asked me, said, who chartered Gateway Baptist Church? I said, God did. We talk about charter membership. We talk about chartering the church. God chartered the local church. God chartered the New Testament church. God chartered it. God the Son commissioned it. And God the Spirit comforts it. That's good enough for me. If God the Father chartered it, I want to be on it when she sails. And if God the Son commissioned it, I want to be with it when it fights the warfare. And if God the Spirit comforts it, I want to be there when it's in need of comfort. I want to be faithful to the church. Now listen to me, folks. The church isn't something that you wrap on the end of your plans. The church shouldn't be something that you abuse rather than use. The church ought to be something that is important to you. Outside of your family, the church ought to be more important than the job. The church ought to be more important than family. Reunions and get-togethers and class reunions and all the rest. The church triumphant ought to be something that you're faithful to. God the Father cleanses her. God the Spirit counsels her. And God the Son is coming for her. I want to be a part of her. I'm talking about the church. Hey, I can shout right now because I'm a member of a New Testament, Bible-believing church for whom Christ died. He didn't set up the clubs. He set up the church. I see people who spend their time and invest their time and their talents in club affiliation. I heard just this morning, there's nothing wrong with this, but I'm trying to show you what people do. You see, the church ought to be building a fire and helping people spiritually. And you ought to volunteer. Listen, you ought to line up. Before God, you ought to line up and say, if Jesus loved the church and gave himself for it, I'm going to love the church and give myself to it. What can I do? What can I do? Instead of the preacher trying to pull and push and beg and belittle and everything else to get folks involved, there ought to be a line of volunteers, a waiting list, if you please, to do the work of God. God's faithful to his church. Then I say, finally, God is faithful to his children. 1 Thessalonians chapter 5 and verse 24. Faithful is he that calleth you, who also will do it. Faithful is he that calleth you, who also will do it. God's faithful to his children. You can count on God. I was in North Carolina in a revival meeting some years ago. I went to the pastor's home the second evening for dinner. And I knew that he had children, but I did not know that he had a fourth grade daughter. Beautiful little blonde-haired girl. so mannerly, so polite. But I noticed she was troubled, and I said, "Preacher, is this your girl?" And he said, "No." And then he told me the story. Some weeks earlier, her mother and father had brought her to Sunday school and said, "We'll pick you up after church, honey. Now you be a good girl." And they drove away. Church was over. Mother and father didn't come. Sunday afternoon came and passed. Mother and father didn't come. Sunday night service started. Sunday night service ended. Mother and father didn't come. Now for 3 weeks, she's waited for mother and father to do what they said they'd do. I tried my best to talk that little girl into coming to Tennessee. I said, "Honey, you can live here in Egypt if you want to. But here's a fella that'll take you to the promised land. I'll take you home with me. If I had a daughter, I'd want her to be just like you. If I had a little girl, I'd mold her and make her just like you are. You can go home with me." And she said, "No," with tears flowing down her face. "I'm going to wait for mom and daddy." And I thought the sorrow of soul. And I thought the hours of sleep at night she must have lost, wondering and worrying where daddy is. Where's daddy? Where's mama? Why didn't they do what they said? Children of God, I've got news for you. Our Heavenly Father is faithful to His children. If He says, "I'll be there for church," you count on it. He'll be there. If He says, "I'll be there after church," you count on it. He'll be there. If He says, "I'll walk with you through the valley of the shadow of death," you count on it. He'll be there. If He says, "I'll stand beside the sick bed," you count on it. He'll be there. If He says, "When you're lonely, I'll support you. I'll be your friend that sticketh closer than a brother," you count on it. If He says, "When you come down to the river of life, and you come down there and there's no one to go across with you, I'll be there," you can count on it. He's faithful to His children. I'm glad I've got a God that's faithful. I don't have to worry where God is. I have to worry about where I am. I don't have to worry about what God's doing. I've got to be concerned about what I'm doing. I don't have to worry about what God's doing. I've got to be concerned about where are the deacons, where's the choir, where's the church, where are they? God's faithful. Where are we? God's faithful. He's faithful to forgive you. He said in 1 John 1:9, if we confess, and that word confess means sight before God. Not these pious, pharisaical, verbal assumptions that say, "Lord, if we've sinned," hogwash. That's not a confession. That's a camouflage. The Bible says if we confess our sins, "God, I have sinned, and this is what I did," and tell God about it. God knows it, but He wants to know if you know it. He said, if you'll confess your sins, I'll be faithful and just, ready and righteous to forgive your sins and cleanse you from all unrighteousness. And I studied that verse one night, and God showed me something I'd never seen before, and I got so excited, I thought I was going to die. He said, if you confess your sins, I'll be faithful and just to cleanse you of all unrighteousness. And what He means is this. He said, son, you be honest in what you know, and I'll take care of what you don't know. You confess what you know, and I'll take care of what you're not even aware of. Because I want to be faithful to forgive your sins. Not only is He faithful to forgive you, He's faithful to fashion you. We're conformed to the image of God's dear Son by the fashioning of our Father. Sometimes we worry and wonder why we go through the fire. We wonder sometimes why God puts us up on the anvil and takes the hammer and begins to beat on us. I'll tell you why. He's trying to identify you with Jesus. Jesus suffered on the cross. And God wants us to identify with the sufferings of Jesus Christ. And sometimes we must suffer. Suffering is as much a part of the Christian life as heaven is. We must suffer. It's to fashion us. For when I am tried and purified, I shall come forth as gold. Suffering hurts. The old anvil is cold and hard sometimes, and the hammer hurts and it dents. But when we come out on the other side, we can look at God and give Him glory because we're now being conformed to the image of God's dear Son. He's faithful to His children. That's why you need not worry. If you're a child of God, you'll not get by with sin for long. Because the Bible says that he chastens every son he bears. And he that's without chastisement is a bastard and not a son. God fashions us. Why, every time I have a dirty thought, the Holy Ghost comes rushing in like a locomotive and says, why'd you do that? I can't understand how some folk get by with sin. They practice sin and live in sin and say that this is all right and that's all right and the Holy Ghost never calls their number. I don't understand that. God's faithful to his children, not only to forgive them and to fashion them, but to finish them. He's going to present us finally faultless before the Father. God wants us to be trophies of grace, and he's going to finish us. The song says, he's still working on me. And he's still working on you. Do you know why I know that he's still working on you? Because you're still here. You're still in the shop. And God gets finished with you, he'll take you to the trophy case. When God finishes with me, he'll take me home. When he finishes with you, he'll take you home. He's not finished yet. And you're not finished yet. He's still working on you. As he works on us, our compliance assists him. Our rebellion resists him. I want to help God help me. Don't you want to help God help you? He's faithful to his children. Can you trust God? Can you trust such a God that's faithful to his creation? That's faithful to his word? That's faithful to his church? That's faithful to his children? I promise you something, child of God. You'll never be stranded in North Carolina wondering where Father is. You'll never be visiting some house where you're not really a part. You'll never have to go to bed at night worrying and wondering and crying and saying, where is God? He's faithful. He's there. There have been times when I felt like he was a million miles away. But you know why? Because I was looking in the wrong direction. I turned around, there he stood. There have been times when I felt like I couldn't touch him. Because I was reaching out in the wrong direction. I turn around, there he stands. God is faithful. Friends and family will let you down. Job will let you down. I talked to a fellow the other day. They called him in on the job. Been there for 30 years. They said, we're closing your department and you're gone. Not any word of explanation. Not any severance pay. Not even a wristwatch for 30 years. Of loyal service. He was gone. And I said, can you trust God? That company that you're stacking your chips with could be out of business by dawn. God's still in business. That bank account you're hoping in, you'll be gone. Just like that. But God will always be there. Ladies and gentlemen, I want to recommend to you a God that is faithful. Can you trust such a God? Yes, you can. And with a faithful Father, watch this. With a faithful Father, you can hold together while the world falls apart. And she's falling apart. You know what people are looking for today? Something real. And genuine and stable. And the only suggestion I have to their inquiry is God. He's faithful.
1: 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Goodbye.
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7: I'm meteorologist Mike Cox. Mostly clear conditions are likely for tonight as we drop to a low of 38 degrees for in the morning. So a little bit chilly to start out Friday, but the rest of the day will warm up nicely with mostly sunny skies all day long and a high of 77. Now on Saturday, we're going to see a warm front move through, so we'll have sunny skies for most of the day. However, as that front moves through, a few clouds and maybe a rain shower possible for Saturday afternoon.
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wondering tonight how many of you actually enjoy or even look forward to a good old familiar weather phenomenon called the thunderstorm. Enjoy it as long as it's not destructive. Once in a while it will knock out some electricity. There may be some inconvenience. But sitting here tonight thinking about subject matter and how to pursue the next half hour, my mind went to thunderstorms. And I've decided to call our program tonight The Storms of God. Sounds awesome. In case we haven't met, this is Night Sounds. I'm Bill Pierce. And each time we meet together like this, we select various topics. Every night is different. The Storms of God. I first saw that in a devotional book by Oswald Chambers called My Utmost or His Highest. And I thought it was so dramatic that I was actually looking forward to entitling a program The Storms of God. Do you enjoy thunderstorms? I do. There's something so intriguing and mysterious and challenging about them. I'd almost equate it with diving through the surf. You see these great huge waves coming in the ocean. You're out there, and just before they hit, they're towering 10, 20 feet above you. You dive as far under them as you can get, and it's quiet. And you come up on the other side. Well, whether it's thunderstorms or whatever weather phenomena we might think about, there's something mysterious or tunes to all of this.

playing the piano amid the elements. Dino Kartzanakis opening our program tonight musically with an old gospel number that many of you may recall. No one ever cared for me like Jesus. Whatever storms happen to be enveloping you right now, let's remember that He is aware of them. He is allowing them. And if we feel the storms and their terrifying power are taking us off course and even to destruction, let's remember if we've given our hearts, our lives, our personhood to Him, He's going to take us through the storm. We read about it in the New Testament. Let's just sit back and enjoy the music and the storm for a moment.

Pacino playing for us tonight. As we consider our program with the title, The Storms of God. Mentioning a minute ago, Oswald Chambers in his work, My Utmost for His Highest. He said in there, on one of the readings, watch for the storms of God. The only way God plants his servants is through the whirlwind of his storms. And he asks the question, will you be proven to be an empty pod with no seed inside? That will depend on whether or not you are actually living in the light of the vision that you have seen. Let God send you out through his storm, and don't go until he does. If you select your own spot to be planted, you will prove yourself to be an unproductive, empty pod. However, if you allow God to plant you, you will bear much fruit. It's essential that we live and walk in the light of God's vision for us. In a few moments, we're going to hear another very familiar gospel song entitled The Heavenly Vision, otherwise known as Turn Your Eyes Upon Jesus. Look full in his wonderful face, and the things of earth will grow strangely dim in the light of his glory and his grace. Turning tonight to the works of Ruth Martindale, as she wrote a poem entitled Troubled Waters. She wrote, let him walk upon the waters of all your troubles, friend. See him calm the raging storm and bring it to an end. Be not afraid, he whispers. I will calm your troubled sea. Look not at the rolling waves. Just look, dear one, at me. I'll take your hand in mine. The fearful storm will pass, and I'll whisper, peace, be still, and your sea will be as glass. The troubled waters won't engulf. He'll make the stormy winds a sigh. Oh, these sweet words of Christ, fear not, for it is I. I suppose we could call that so much sentimentalism. Sort of friendly, somewhat reassuring, if it only were true. Well, I'm on the air tonight on many radio stations, foreign countries, nationally, to say that Jesus is the power that calms the sea, not only of this earth, but within its inhabitants. He owns the cattle on 1,000 hills, the wealth of every mine, the rivers, the rocks, the rills, the sun, the stars that shine. He is in command, and all of the fullness of the Godhead dwells in him, Jesus Christ, bodily. So he's not to be taken with indifference. As someone said, we cannot be neutral toward God, because he was not neutral toward us. Jesus died for you, for me. That's why the people of God down through the ages have gone through their own thunderstorms, hail, lightning, the fearsome ferocity of the winds in a hurricane, or even worse, a tornado. Thinking now of some of the troubles and sorrows we endure, like a storm, just holding on for dear life, sometimes being pulled away from the anchor and the safety islands and being rolled about in the waves. I think of Job often. Many of you do too when you go through trials. Reading a book entitled Pain's Hidden Purpose
Finding Perspective in the Midst of Suffering by Don Baker. He was settling on Job's conversations with the Lord God. And he said Satan's goal was not to destroy Job, it was to discredit God. And this brief glimpse into the heavenly war was a small part of the continuing conflict between Satan and God. He said Job meant nothing to Satan. Job was merely an object, a target, a means to an end. Mr. Baker said Job assumes the impersonal stature of a foot soldier in the front lines, a prisoner in a concentration camp. He's seen only as an impediment to the larger goal of gaining a strategic victory. And in this instance, Satan wanted to discredit God by causing one of his trusted servants to renounce him completely. And that was the meaning of the words, to curse God. And to curse is not to swear or use profane or even obscene language. It doesn't mean to complain or even criticize or to question. One of the tragic interpretations of Job has encouraged people to suffer in silence. It has heaped guilt upon them when they dared to ask God a question or suggest to him that they would like some relief. I resent the phrase, don't cry, and its companion phrase, don't talk, because tears are therapeutic. Talk is therapeutic. God has given us tear ducts and tongues, and they become a very real part of the relief process when we hurt. And Job employed both.

and so can we. Many times I've doused the carpet in this studio with tears. I don't say that again to be dramatic or to cause pity or anything like that. It's just a matter of fact that to confront the enemy, to pray to God when you're going through your own radical surgery of the soul, or the torrents falling on your head and soul and spirit, the fearsome lightning that sometimes hit you head on. Tonight's program, The Storms of God, finds many of us in the midst of them, of various degrees. Let me just assure you that the Lord is not unmindful of you and the storm about you, any more than Jesus was when he saw that small boat filled with terrified passengers, his inner circle of fellowship, terrified of the storm that was enveloping them. Well, there he was, walking on the water. And one of his own people dared to do the same. And you know the old familiar, much-worn story of how we are to keep our eyes on the Lord God. Don't look down at the waves. How many times have we heard those words? However, they are the most important words that you or I will ever face as we crash headlong into the storms of God in our life. We're not going to get down. He's going to take us by the hand, by the soul, by the spirit, even through the tears, as we create our own tear storm. Tonight we're here in the name of Jesus Christ as fellow believers, trustfully. And I realize also that I'm perhaps conversing with people who don't give God a thought until they get in the midst of some terrible and awesome personal storm. And it's interesting that most of the time when something catastrophic hits us, whether we are Christians or pagans, it is, "Oh my God." That's the first phrase you'll hear out of most people's mouths when they get hit head on by some calamity, some tragic circumstance. But let's carry that further. There's something within us to say, "Oh my God," because he is the first and last cause, the Alpha, the Omega. He is the one with whom we'll have to do and to whom we're accountable. And we would go to the end of time trying to figure out ways to avoid accountability to God. Whether we look for life on other planets or we look over here to science's newest advances, when we think, "Oh, wow, who needs God when we've got this at our fingertips?" Tonight's program, The Storms of God. If you see one coming, don't run, because you can't overtake it. But God is going to take you through your storm, your private tornadic experience of learning. But let's be assured of the fact that God is not surprised. He's not terrified. He knows what he's doing. That's why I enjoy this song every time I hear it. Rick Powell and the choir. God, he is my refuge. Let's listen again.

He that dwelleth in the secret place of the Most High shall abide under the shadow of the Almighty. I will say of the Lord, He is my refuge and my fortress, my God. In Him will I trust. Surely He shall deliver thee from the snare of the fowler and from the noisome pestilence. He shall cover thee with His feathers, and under His wings shalt thou trust. His truth shall be thy shield.

Rick Powell of the Chorus and Orchestra. He, God, is my refuge. We're a little over halfway through our format tonight, and most of the time we'll catch a good many people midstream here just searching the dials for something to listen to. Maybe to put you to sleep or to wake you up or just to enjoy something. Mostly music. Most of us have our preferences of the types of music that we like to hear. Many of you write us and tell us that you enjoy hearing the type of music we play on Night Sounds because you hardly hear it anywhere else. Well, I'm glad that you're there, and I'm honored to play the types of music that we enjoy. We delve a little bit into the contemporary now and then, and we often go way back into some of the oldies, but sort of shoot down the middle. We all have the kinds of music that we enjoy most. I'd be delighted to hear from you. So many write us and ask for copies of various program titles, directions that we choose to move in night by night. I'd enjoy becoming acquainted with you. We pray for each other. We lift one another up in prayer. This is the strength of this program. Thank you for being there. In case you'd like to contact us, our mailing address is Night Sounds, Wheaton, Illinois, 60189. We have a good many series of programs addressed to such subjects as depression, singleness, loneliness, the grief process, self-esteem, comfort of the Psalms. And just to be together at night like this is just it's a wonderful therapy for all of us, myself included, because of what we're into, the things of God, the passion and love and compassion of Jesus Christ. Our mailing address again, Night Sounds, Wheaton, Illinois, 60189. Speaking of Job, that Old Testament character who went through and endured the windstorms of God and some of his so-called friends. Job was one of the classic wrestlers with God. He speaks openly of contending with God. He feels caught in the middle of a mismatch and is overwhelmed by his sense of personal inadequacy. Any of you there right now? I think I am every night I come together with you. Inadequate? Absolutely. Disqualified long ago, but through the mercy of God. His strength is made perfect in our weakness. So in a sense, that is my credential. The meek shall inherit the earth. The reversals of God are just replete throughout the scriptures. So be it. Speaking of vision, storms, the love of God, the vision that he gives each one of us to follow him. Here's another old one with which we close tonight musically, and I think many of you will recall this one.

unmistakable vocal stylings of Walter Ortiz. One of the old ones there with which we close tonight, Turn Your Eyes Upon Jesus. In our program entitled The Storms of God, one of the things that Job said in chapter 9, verse 1 through 35 was, "My days are swifter than a runner. They flee away. They see no good. There is no umpire between us who might lay his hand upon us both." And as we read those words, I saw this commentary, "There is no umpire between us." This is the first of several expressions of longing for a mediator. Someone to go between Job's delirious self and his silent God. Job's searchlight is trained on Bethlehem, sending its beam across the ages. His is the cry that no human can satisfy, the cry for a saving event. That's why Jesus came and died and rose for you and me, and says to you and me tonight, "Come to me." He says to us, "I am the way, the truth, the life. No one comes to God but through me." So if we have not entered this course, let's do it now, shall we? If you would take him, accept him into your life, let us know. In your own way, just turn your life over to him. We'd like to pray for you and send materials that will help. Our mailing address, Night Sounds, Wheaton, Illinois, 60189. May he take you through the storm. Till we meet again, a good day to you tomorrow, and a peaceful and restful and storm-free

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2: 91.5, the blessing weather. I'm meteorologist Mike Cox. Mostly clear conditions are likely for tonight as we drop to a low of 38 degrees for in the morning. So a little bit chilly to start out Friday, but the rest of the day will warm up nicely with mostly sunny skies all day long and a high of 77. Now on Saturday, we're going to see a warm front move through, so we'll have sunny skies for most of the day. However, as that front moves through, a few clouds and maybe a rain shower possible for Saturday afternoon. Look for highs around 84. 91.5.

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1: Do you find yourself wanting to do what's right, making commitments, and then in honesty, not being able to keep them? 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
1: 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And I'm going to talk about the awesome power of commitment. Just the idea. Think about, just right now, who's the most committed person in any area that you know? 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Have you got it? Got it in your mind? 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On your notes, commitment inspires us to greatness. 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And third, commitment provides stability and focus and results in blessing. Commitment inspires us to greatness. The reason I brought this ball up is in seventh grade, I was, 4'8" or 4'9". In eighth grade, I made it to 4'11", or about 5 foot. And then in ninth grade, I just shot up to 5'4". And that's when my basketball coach said, Chip, you weigh just about 105 pounds, and I think you'd be a great wrestler. And I wanted to be a basketball player. And so I remember going to a dinner. It was between my eighth grade and ninth grade year. And back then, where I was from, ninth grade was a part of junior high. And it was a large junior high, pretty large school system. And I grew up as a little boy going to the Friday night high school games. And the entire town would come out and it would be packed. And I mean, the greatest thing in my mind ever would to be a

part of the blue and gold Gehanna Lincoln Lions. And someday when I grew up, you know, be up and playing, you know, on the high school basketball team. And then my dream after that was to get a scholarship and play somewhere in college. I didn't care where, just anywhere. And so you're 5 foot, probably about two between my eighth and ninth grade year. And they basically told me that I should try another sport. And I went to this sports banquet. And this coach from a little university that had a good basketball program called Capital University was a speaker. And if you've ever heard a really good coach, they're awesome.

really good coach. They're awesome motivational speakers. And he was talking about going to a team in their conference, Kenyon College, and during the preseason, and his school was playing their school in football. And the basketball season went open in about a month. And when he was there, he saw a young man named John Rinka. This would be about the mid-60s. And John Rinka was 5'9" and led the nation in scoring in small college. And there wasn't a three-point line. He averaged 41 points a game. And he was only 5'9". And he told this story, and he tells the story, and he said that when he came in the gym, you know, if that's the basket there, John Rinka would be on this side, and he'd shoot, and then he would run, and he'd grab it, he'd go to the other end line, stop, shoot, run, go to the other end line, and then he put a chair right here, and then he would fake, stop, play it, go. And he said he was drenched in sweat. He wasn't like shooting around. They were drills that he was doing. He said they came in from the halftime of the football game, and he was still doing it. He said the game was over, the whole football game, and John Rinka is still in the gym. And he made the point, greatness is not always, or is it rarely, a matter of ability. It's a matter of commitment. And one little boy, who's a big boy now, who's out of breath doing that, I remember a picture came into my mind, and I decided that I was going to be a basketball player. And without exaggeration, I practiced 6 to 10 hours a day. I would dribble in my room. I'd lay on the floor. I'd spin the ball on my finger. I saw an article about Pete Maravich that came out in Sports Illustrated right about that time. And he had all these drills he did behind his back. And I just did them. I'd try to find guys 3, 4, 5 years older and get in the game. And I just played and played and played and played until I got to be one of those high school guys, blue and gold for the Gahanna Lincoln Lions, and then a very small school offered me a scholarship to play basketball at it. Commitment. Now, because of that, I didn't go to a junior-senior prom. Because of that, I never put alcohol or drugs in my body, not at all because I was religious. I was not a Christian. I'd never opened the Bible. But commitment gives you focus. It gives you stability. It inspires to greatness. And the other thing it does is when I got tired, when I got weak, when I wanted to quit, when bigger guys were beating me up, it sustained me because I thought to myself, I had that picture of what I wanted to be, and I was committed to it. I wasn't just emotionally committed to it. I wasn't intellectually committed to it. I was volitionally and willfully saying, whatever it takes, whatever price, that's what I'm going to do. Now, that's a silly little illustration, to tell you the truth, because it's just a sport. But that sport paid my way through college. It later opened the door for me to play basketball throughout all South America a couple summers. We played every Olympic team, and I shared Christ at halftime, and that's where God called me into ministry. On a much more serious note, the awesome power of commitment protects you from short-sighted moments of weakness. I got to be a committed believer, and the people who helped me, I began to read the Bible in the morning. I wanted to follow Christ, and pretty soon we realized that God wanted Teresa and myself in full-time ministry, and so we got married in December, and then probably fairly unwisely, 6 months later, put everything we owned in a truck, and we drove to Dallas to go to seminary, and then I worked full-time, went to school full-time, had 2 kids, and about 18 months later, we realized we didn't know how to communicate, we didn't know how to resolve anger, and my wife was making me nuts, and I was making her more nuts. And apart from an irrevocable, willful, we made a vow to each other and before God, I would have just said, this is too hard. It was really hard. I couldn't fathom that you could love someone so much and feel so angry and so hurt and so rejected. But you know what? Once you make a commitment, see what a commitment does? It keeps you from short-sighted dropouts or giving ins in moments of weakness. And so we went to marriage counseling with one of my professors. And we learned how to communicate. And we learned how to resolve anger. But here's what I will tell you. The thought that we would ever quit was never an option. Commitment inspires to greatness. Commitment protects you from short-sighted moments of weakness. And commitment provides focus and stability and great blessing from God. Let me ask you, how personally are you committed to the people
and the thing.

0: things that matter most. That's what we're going to talk about. We've learned that a holy ambition, these God-shaped dreams, they start with a dislocated heart, a broken spirit, a radical step of faith. You develop a strategic plan, and then you make a personal commitment about first and foremost to God, and then the role on the wall of the kingdom of God where he wants you to serve, where he's going to birth that holy ambition. Notice in your notes, I gave you a definition of commitment. It's a pledge or a promise to do something. It's dedication to a long-term course of action, relationship, project, or course. And I just want to remind you that when I'm talking about personal commitment, I don't mean that you intellectually or emotionally feel like I really ought to do that, or I'll try to do it when it's convenient, or I really want to do that as long as. I'm talking about the kind of commitment that says, I will choose to do this, regardless of circumstances, regardless of how I feel, regardless of what comes up against me, this is what I'll do. It's that kind of commitment that transforms you and the people around you. The dynamics or the dilemma of commitment is this, is that I admire it when I see it, right? You know, the Olympics, don't you just love the little Olympics when they do the little vignettes and there's a little 5'2" gymnast, or they tell the story of someone that's gotten up since 4:30 in the morning and they are standing on the stage and you just see the product of commitment. I admire commitment. I want commitment in my life. But the fact of the matter is, it's very hard to keep. For all of us, we're living in a day where people have a hard time. Forget keeping them. We're living in a day where people have a hard time making them. We're afraid to make commitments. We're so afraid that we'll fail, or we see so many of the people who fail. And so if we admire it, we long for it, and we know the value, how do you make and sustain personal commitments? That's what we want to talk about. And the answer is going to be in Nehemiah chapter 3. We're going to see that he modeled it convincingly. He stepped out. He left his comfort zone. He left the palace. He went to Jerusalem. We're going to say he asked for it specifically. He said, I need you to help me build this wall. It's God's will. It's worth it. And then finally, we're going to see he created an environment that sustained it.
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0: So open your notes, if you will. And this is one of those times where I actually put the entire text in your notes. And then on the bottom of your notes, I put a picture. This is out of the Zondervan Pictorial Bible Dictionary. It's a number of things, and it's just a picture of the actual shape of the wall. And since it came from a little bit different era, you'll notice in the text here, there's about 12 different gates. And then in this picture, there's about 14. So over the years, they added a few more gates, or the authors from different periods. Now, when you just look at this, okay, this is just a chapter out of the Bible in front of you. I don't know about you, but it doesn't just ooze excitement to me. Eliashib, the high priest, and his fellow priests went to work. They rebuilt the sheep gate, and they dedicated it, and they set its doors in place, and building as far as the Tower of Hundred, and then they dedicated it as far as the Tower of Hanel, and the men of Jericho, they built adjoining, and Zachar, the son of Imri, they built next to them, and then the Fish Gate, verse 5, and verse 6, then the Joshana Gate, and then skip down, then you have the Valley Gate, and then look down, verse 14, the Dung Gate, and the Fountain Gate, and what you see is this is a very unusual chapter of the Bible that has a bunch of names, that's geared around a bunch of gates, that talk about where people come from, that talks about lots of different groups of people, and basically summarizes who joined this rebuilding the wall project, and then we learn later that in 52 days they get it done. And I hope that some of you are thinking, now you just said we're gonna learn how to make and sustain personal commitments. How are you gonna get that out of this? Right? I mean, do you just have to make up sermons when you come to chapters like this? No, not at all. Let me walk through with you a couple observations. The scripture says, that all scripture is profitable for doctrine, for reproof, for correction, and instruction in righteousness. And I just want to, you know, I've put some circles and some boxes. I put boxes around the geographical areas. I put circles around the different people that were involved. Let me just walk through some observations, and all I did is do some Bible study. So let's just walk through quickly some observations. You know, when I look at this, and just hold the notes open, couldn't we all agree the gates are the central focus of this chapter? I mean, the paragraphs break, and just there's a line under them. They're real bold. Whatever this chapter is about, the central focus is the gates. Second, there's a variety of people involved in this work. I mean, there's personal names. Sometimes it's their father, their grandfather, or where they come from. But I just listed some. There's merchants, there's priests, perfumers, goldsmiths, rulers, servants, temple servants, daughters, nobles, and officials. So, I mean, just we're making observations. A lot of different people here. Notice the project drew people and men from a variety of surrounding areas and towns. And by the way, when you do a little historical background, you realize they were in the midst of the summer harvest. Now think about this, the implication. This guy comes from Susa, and he says, let's rebuild this wall. This is the will of God. And people are going, but wait a second, I live in Jericho. That's 17 miles from Jerusalem. Or I live in Mitzvah, that's 10 miles. Or I live in Tekoa, that's 10 miles. Or Gibeon is 6 miles. Or Beth Sur is 26 miles. And so they're leaving the summer harvest, their livelihood, to join this man who has a word from God, who God has put his hand upon him. And this is the clear, defined will of God. But notice the commitment it is. It's a commitment of time, it's a commitment of travel, it's a commitment of their money and economics. Fourth observation is the work began on the gates. It was the most vulnerable place defensively. It was usually the place where you would get water in a city. 2 Samuel 23, 15 and 16 talks about, and they went to the city gates to draw water. It was the public meeting place. It would be sort of like our marketplace. It's where business was done. It's where the elders would meet, you know, the big decisions. It's where the law was read. And so it's the center of entry and exit. So when we think about making and keeping commitments, they started on the place that was the most strategic, the most vulnerable, and the most important. And by the way, some of the application for your commitments is what we tend to do is do the stuff that's easy first. They tackled the most difficult job first that was the most important. Next observation is notice that the approach was very systematic and organized. They began on the sheep gate, and go ahead and let your mind scan all the way to the end, and they went counterclockwise, they end on the sheep gate. Each group had a specific responsibility. As you scan and read this a bit on your own, you know, this group built according to this wall. This group built in front of their house. This group did this over here. So each group had a very specific role and responsibility. And then I love this one. They always worked with someone either next to them or after them. If you have time later, or you can even do it right now, just scan quickly. And every time the word next to him is there, put some sort of squiggly line under it, or after him, next to him, after him, next to him, after him. It occurs over 25 times in this one chapter. No one works alone. Part of what we've learned about motivation and sustaining commitments is that when you get isolated and feel like you've got to lose weight on your own, break an addiction on your own, keep a commitment to God on your own, take a new step of faith on your own, usually it'll last 2 days to 2 weeks. But if there's people, if there's accountability, if there's encouragement, if you know you're not alone, then you hang in there. Next observation is each group worked near their homes, or at least was whenever possible. In verse 10, verse 22, verse 26, 28, 29, and 30, and so they didn't have to travel. And the other is there was sort of a godly vested interest. Can you imagine saying, okay, we're going to rebuild this part of the wall right here, and the walls were, I mean, don't think of a little wall. These were huge walls. You could drive a chariot on top of these walls. And then inside the walls, the housing would be built. So my living room might be here, and then the external wall be here. I'm thinking I'm going to do a pretty good job on this part of the wall. If, you know, the catapults and the stones start coming and the arrows and the spears, I think I'm going to make it pretty thick and pretty good. I'm not going to do one of those, well, this is good enough for government work. Right? And so he motivates them not only by the great intrinsic, we're doing this for God, but he puts them in a place that highly motivates them to work in a way that has their best interest in mind. Notice the context is it's preceded by the apex of motivation, and then it's followed by a big section of opposition. You need to remember that. Is at the end of chapter 2, it's let us arise and build. Nehemiah's here. We're going to do it. Come on, gang. Let's make a difference. You'd have been in those moments, right? You know, people stand on top of chairs and this is what we're going to do. Let's go for it. Well, now this is how you sustain it. You can get fired up, but he has them with people. They have clear roles. They make a very specific commitment. They're doing it, someone before them, someone next to them. We're going to learn in just a second that some people are going to repair and other people are going to build because our giftedness are different. Some people are really great at fixing stuff and other people think, I can't fix anything, but they're great with a clean sheet of paper and they can build stuff. But then in the context, chapters 4, 5, and 6 will be about opposition. I mean, anytime you take a step, whether you decide to start really reading your Bible or really praying or working on your marriage or saying as a family, we're going to do something radical. We're going to try and eat together, like at a table with nothing blaring, like 2 or 3 times a week. I'm going to actually tuck my kids in and read them a story. I'm going to get with a group of single people and we're going to make a covenant about making a difference in our workplaces and we're going to be sexually pure. Every time you take any kind of step of faith like that, it'll usually get worse before it gets better. So chapter 4, you get external opposition. In chapter 5, there's internal opposition. And then chapter 6, he gets personal attack. So people who make these kind of commitments, they change people around them, and they change the world. But it usually starts with some very significant time of motivation, and it gets clear, this is what we've got to do. And then they start this process, and usually it's followed by things that are very difficult. Notice who started the work. It's the high priest. Different people have responsibility. The high priest was the highest representative of God. And notice the very first line, he models that. The ragtag group finished it in 52 days. And I have a friend who's an engineer who said, this is an absolute engineering miracle. It's an impossibility. And then notice they worked in affinity groups. If you could study it a little bit longer, the priests worked together, the merchants, the goldsmiths worked together. They worked in families, servants, and then they worked in geographical areas. So they knew each other. I mean, when you work, you're more motivated to work with people that you kind of have some kinship with. I mean, it's true today. Like, some of you are like real techie, and you can talk in languages that I don't understand, and some of you are more artistic, and some of you come from different parts of the country, and there's just an affinity of culture and background that as we work together with people that we can understand, it helps us sustain motivation.
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0: As you listen to today's message, I wish we could have been together with the Bible open. Because when you look at Nehemiah chapter 3 and see this list, I mean a list of gates and people and details and hard names, you look at that and you think, what could be here? And yet God cares so much about individuals that he records their names and what they did and where they're from. Why? Because God doesn't just know in general, he knows specifically. He knows you. He knows your name. He knows where you go to work. He knows what driveway you pull into. He knows the burdens on your heart, and he wants you to be teamed up with other people to accomplish his purposes right where you're at. And here we have a picture of how God did it. He did an impossible thing. But he didn't do it by some miraculous waving of the hand. He did it by regular, ordinary people finding their place, starting at the most strategic spot, being tied together with affinity and deep relationship, and then working together in cooperation, in coordination. Each person having their commitment sustained by the relationships and the projects that they were designed to do. So let me ask you, how are you doing with your commitments? What kind of help and support might you need to keep the commitment to be the kind of marriage partner you know God wants you to be? What ministry are you involved in that you need to have a cup of coffee with someone and talk about what's going on? You see, there was someone next to them and someone after them that tied them together. You need that. If you're struggling with keeping your commitments, it may not be that you're weak-willed and that you're a terrible person and that you just can't stay with it. It might be that you're not in the kind of environment that fosters and sustains commitments. You're important to God. Could I encourage you to get close to others that are committed to the Lord and get the kind of encouragement you need to fulfill that special place that only you can do?
1: There's a question most of us quietly wrestle with. How do you make the kind of commitment that actually holds? Whether it's a commitment to God, to your marriage, or to a calling within your heart, Chip Ingram has real practical answers next time on Living on the Edge. 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
6: With SRN News, I'm Jason Walker. President Trump's official visit to China yielding some positive results. Here's correspondent Donna Warder.
7: At a banquet later in the day Thursday, President Xi said he and Trump had in-depth communication and said we both believe that the China-U.S. relationship is the most important bilateral relationship in the world. We must make it work and never mess it up. President Trump extended an invitation to Xi.
8: It is my honor to extend an invitation to you and Madam Peng to visit us at the White House this September 24th. And we look forward to it.
7: Trump is hoping China will buy more U.S. agricultural products and passenger planes. He's expected to leave Beijing midday Friday following a final private meeting with Xi. I'm Donna Warder.
6: Tensions escalating again near the Strait of Hormuz after a ship anchored off the United Arab Emirates was seized and taken toward Iran, and another vessel was attacked and sank near the coast of Oman. Both incidents coming as a senior Iranian official reiterated his country's claim to the waterway. The Senate has voted to withhold their pay. That's it. During any government shutdown. More on the story from correspondent Lisa Dwyer.
9: The bill's sponsor, Republican Senator John Kennedy, says the measure ensures lawmakers share the burden faced by unpaid federal workers.
10: This is about putting our money where our mouth is.
9: The proposal applies to the Senate only and goes into effect the day after the November 3rd midterm election. Two shutdowns in the past year created significant financial hardship, particularly at the Department of Homeland Security. The department reopened last month after a 76-day partial shutdown, the longest agency funding lapse in history.
6: And this is SRN News.
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12: For millions of Americans, college is in the rearview mirror. They're established in their careers and yet are now struggling to pay back student loans. Today, record numbers are defaulting, and who's struggling the most? They're older than you might expect. It's pretty standard. If you want to go to college, you take out a student loan. During the pandemic, people got a break, but now the push is on to keep repaying those loans. But right now, many cannot. The Federal Reserve says borrowers in their 50s and up are now at higher risk of default than younger borrowers. 30 years ago, taking out a college loan, this is not what they expected. And yet, it's another reminder that the promises of this world often fail. There is only one who never breaks a promise and is always worthy of our trust. As the angel Gabriel said to Mary, no word from God will ever fail. I'm David Wolin at haventoday.org.
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0: Well, hello there. It's good to have you back. You're always welcome here at Lamplighter Theatre. On our last visit...
1: It is the messenger. Comes from the Valley of the Shadow. The second horse is for me.
2: This is treachery!
1: No, Constant, it is destiny. Farewell, dear comrade. But grieve not. For this day I shall see the king in his glory. It is time to sheathe my sword.
2: Farewell, Sauron.
3: They are the shield and sword of Sir Pellerin. Long ago, he came to this pass and met the Veiled Sisters. And when they touched him, his assurance passed like a shadow.
4: Thou knowest the truth in thy heart. There is no city beyond the hills. It is a fable, beautiful but false.
5: This splendid way is a way of folly.
6: There were the great king. This evil could not be.
5: Yes, if there was a great king. Sister, I have touched his heart. It is ours.
7: Sir Constant, the Veiled Sisters thou confronted are sorrow and pain. Though they have great power, and they are under the king's rule. When thou spake to them in the king's name, they are commanded to lead thee to my presence. Well done.
0: The splendid way was not all difficulty and peril. Even in the Valley of Toil, there were days of fair travel, with soft green grass beneath the feet, and the music of cascading streams for company. So it was when Sir Constant came to the place of fair waters. Through the valley ran a broad and pleasant stream. Lovely were the waters of that stream, and noble was their bounty. Numerous flocks grazed on the surrounding meadows, for the stream made for them a home of peace and plenty. Along the way, Sir Constant met a shepherd by the name of Caleb, a man with broad shoulders and broad smile.
8: Beautiful countryside, no?
2: Like an oasis on the journey, but so lush and green.
8: Aye, me and my sheep love it here. Been loving it for 30 years now. Well, it's a pleasure to meet thee, Sir Constant. Now I must return to my sheep. They do not permit me much in the way of diversion.
2: I enjoyed our visit.
8: I as well. Oh, one item of business. Thou art heading eastward up the hill?
2: Yes, I am.
8: Ah. Well, thou wilt find at the top of the hill a well of delicious water and a small hut beside the well. Inside that hut lives a very old man and a very sad story.
2: And tell me.
8: He's a man with no name. Known simply as the Keeper of the Well. He's guarded that little well with a vengeance and has served many, many people on the way with refreshment. For many a year I've tried to convince him that the king should desire him for a higher purpose, for greater things beyond that well.
2: Surely.
8: Ah, but he rejects me counsel outright, even with violence.
2: Strange.
8: Well, because he refused to listen to me, he's been a prisoner of his own small thinking. So he's guarded that well of his for 40 years. But now, the old man is at the end of his charge. Surely some honour is due him for his service.
2: Of course.
8: Well, the people all around this area are preparing a great celebration to honour him down in our village. We want to invite him to join us in a special commemoration for his faithful service. And we believe it'll do the man much good. Of course, he'd never hear this counsel from me. Surely a man of thy stature can convince him. Thou'll be willing.
2: With a good heart, I shall counsel him to accept thy good deed and accept thy honour with it.
8: I thank thee for thy kindness. It's a proper honour for the man. I wish thee well.
2: Farewell, then.
8: Farewell.
9: Mrs. Lamplighter Theatre at lamplighter.net. And now, back to Lamplighter Theatre.
8: Halt! Who goes there?
2: My name is Constant.
8: This is King's Water for the King's people. And oh, my good lord. Oh, my good lord.
2: Hello, good sir.
8: Art thou indeed a knight of the splendid way?
2: I am of the great king's service.
8: Oh, thou art more than welcome. It doth become all too rare to see a knight of the king pass this way. Please, sit down by the well. Here, take my cup. I promise the water you taste from this well refreshes like no other.
2: I am most grateful.
8: But before you dip your cup, look into the water to see that it is pure.
2: Very well.
8: What seest thou?
2: It is pure, for in its depths I see plainly the emblem of the great king.
8: Then shalt thou drink in his name, for this is one of his wells. Enjoy thyself.
2: What is thy name?
8: Here, I am known simply as the Keeper of the Well.
9: And so, the Keeper of the Well and the knight refreshed themselves together, sitting there under the shade of an old oak that guarded the sweet water of the well. The Keeper of the Well eagerly questioned Sir Constant about his journey and his adventures. He seemed to love these tales, and yet Sir Constant could not help but notice that the eyes of the old man were filled with a strange, sad yearning. And now, almost as a child, a little afraid, the Keeper of the Well put out his hand to touch the shield of many battles.
8: The star thou sawest, it is the sign for the loyal heart of knighthood. The vision is the guide to high endeavor.
2: Tell me thy story.
8: There is not much to tell. Mine is not the high adventure, nor the mighty conquest. Mine is the story of 40 years guarding this well.
2: Thine is a story of faithfulness. A faithfulness that deserves great honor. I have heard that the people of this village desire to honor thee with the celebration. I urge thee to consider their request. It would do thee well, good sir.
8: Oh, and this would mean I would leave my post to join the celebration.
2: Yes, thou hast served so many. Surely some honor is due thee.
8: I have something for thee. Wait here.
2: Oh, such delicious water. So pure.
8: Thou shalt deceive me nevermore, for now I know thou art the Black Knight.
2: But what?
8: Take up thy sword.
2: But, sir, I am not the Black Knight, and I surely will not fight thee.
8: Then thou art a dishonor to thyself and to me. Take up thy sword.
2: I will parry. That is all.
8: I shall put an end to thee and thy evil once and for all.
9: Now the Keeper of the Well and Sir Constant were locked, sword to sword, strength to strength.
8: My heart fails me.
2: Sir! Oh, no!
8: But how?
2: What is it?
8: How didst thou pass the test of the well? Only the pure receive the rite of passage.
2: I am not the Black Knight. Oh, sir!
10: He was a good man.
2: Who art thou?
10: The name's Tavish, a shepherd, and a friend of the Keeper of the Well. No man honored him in life, but the king will honor him in death.
2: I am sorry this happened, and I still do not understand what happened.
10: Thou knowest his story.
2: He was a keeper of the well, 40 years.
10: He was a faithful servant, and an honorable knight.
2: He was a knight?
10: Aye. When he was young, he was eager-hearted as the young should be. He dreamed of high adventure, yet not for his own glory, but for the king's. He desired some great charge in which he might prove himself worthy, this man whom we shall call Sir Nameless, set off on a quest and found himself at this lonely outpost. The previous guardian abandoned the post, but Sir Nameless resolved that he should hold it until another guardian came. But that guardian never came. For the king had chosen Sir Nameless for this duty. The king needed a knight of honor, courage, and faithfulness. And so Sir Nameless endured the many disguises and temptations of the Black Knight. He stood guard at this well for all these years, until this day. Though he was nameless among men, his name is well known and well loved by the king and his court, for the king forgets none who are faithful. And he has much love for those nameless knights who keep their lonely outposts. Didst thou take note of the beautiful stream in the valley?
2: Oh, yes. I have never seen such refreshing waters.
10: Sir Nameless kept the well pure and clean, and its overflow became a brook, and then a powerful stream, gathering into a noble river to the great sea, and its fair waters refreshed trees and flocks and men. Sir Nameless never knew the bounty that others enjoyed because of his faithfulness.
2: This man deserved to be honored.
10: He deserved more than the honor of men. He deserved the honor of the king, and that he shall receive in abundance. Thy counsel was for him to leave his post, to join a celebration in his honor.
2: But I wanted to encourage him. Surely that is not wrong.
10: Aye, but words that tickle the ears are not always best for the heart. Sir Nameless knew his duty. He was to guard his post, standing vigilant against the wiles of the Black Knight.
2: Then the request from Calum, the man I met in the valley, was that...
10: I
2: was deceived by the Black Knight himself. And it was my counsel that betrayed this good knight to his death.
10: And now thou hast a choice. Thou canst grieve for thy error, ask forgiveness, learn thy lesson, and move forward. Or thou canst dwell with thy grief and guilt as a millstone around thy neck, and thy darkened life shall be redeemed only as a lesson for others. If thou would accept my counsel, move forward. I can see thou art a good knight, and I know it would please the king.
2: The king?
10: The path of the righteous is not determined by the fall, but by the rising after the fall. Rise, Sir Constant.

0: Sir Constant forged on through the Valley of Toil. The way was rugged and stony, the moorland bare and bleak, and there was a solitude that oppressed his spirit. As he rounded a lake that was grey and still, his mind thought back to his days of training with Sir Fortis. He remembered the companionship of his long-lost friend, Ian, the woodcarver, and he called to mind the warm and kindred spirit of Sir Ardent along the splendid way. But now, those memories were lost in a mist as thick as the clouds that now covered the mountains, the goal of his quest.
1: Those eastward hills look so close at times, and sometimes they look so very far away.
2: Sir Knight?
1: Oh, hello there.
2: Thou art indeed a knight of the king's service. I have no greater joy than to meet thee. Please, thou mayst refresh thyself here in my little garden. Oh. I can see thou art weary, and it will do thy heart good.
1: I thank thee, sir.
2: I keep a boat at the lakeside. If thou desirest, I will take thee across and shorten thy passage through this region.
1: Thine is a good and welcome deed. Never have I felt more heavily the toil of the way.
2: And the goal seems no nearer than it ever did.
1: That very thought was in my heart as I came to the gate.
2: It's the thought of many at this point in the journey. So many days, so much distance. Is it any wonder that some say there is no city beyond the hills? Was it only a dream of youth?
1: Oh, I have seen the star. I have seen the vision of the face. And it was no dream.
2: Aye. But for those who pass beyond those hills, not one has returned. Beyond that horizon is a great silence.
1: How should they return? They are surely in the king's service, in the king's city.
2: Oh, may it be so, good knight. May it be so. And now for the boat. If thou should want, I will be glad to take thee to the other shore. Please, hold the boat steady on that side.
1: Of course.
2: As soon as I untie this, we will be ready for our little voyage. I hope thou wilt forgive me, Sir Constant.
1: Forgive me?
2: Oh, well, my constant questioning, it is my nature.
1: For all thy questions, thou seemest to know much.
2: Little I know, but where is he that knows much? I've watched many a discouraged knight pass through here. The way is troublesome, with mists before and behind. Ah, but I love those who have an assurance I lack, and I seek to learn from those. And here we are. Now, please, make thy way into the boat. I will shove off. Steady now. And now for the pilot.
1: Thou art nimble.
2: Yeah. Most of all do I love those who bear the armor of the king's service and seek his city. For their quest is after my own heart. Greatly would I rejoice if I could know that there was indeed a shining city beyond those clouds. The clouds I see, but the city never.
1: There is surely a city, my friend.
2: Oh, happy indeed art thou. Would that I were likewise. But I have met many whose assurance rested upon strange visions and voices and signs that might be but the likeness of their own thoughts and hopes, even as a mirage that shows water in the desert. Forgive me, brave knight, if I desire some firmer ground than that, for I am a seeker after the truth.
1: As am I. As am I.

0: This wind seems to cut through my armor.
1: Ah, but it also empowers our journey. Now to adjust the trim. Since we're traveling upwind, we need to sail close hauled, which isn't tacky.
0: I can row.
2: That won't be necessary.
0: The shore ahead has disappeared in this mist.
1: Aye, and the shore behind us is the same. It happens often on this lake.
2: Fear not, good knight. I know the way.
1: After the toil of the day, this cool breeze is refreshing. Hmm?
0: The wind seems to be shifting. Shall we reach the shore before fall of night?
1: That I did not promise. But surely, my friend, there is a shore for every sea.
0: The fog is getting so thick. Look out! A boat!
1: Yep, we can navigate around her.
0: Hello there!
1: Please, be careful when thou standest.
0: Look! Look, there's no one aboard her! Strange. Like a ghost vessel.
3: Oh, what is it?
0: In the bottom of the boat, I saw a rusted shield with the emblem of the royal service.
1: Some set out upon this sea without a guide. Who knows what evil fate may befall them? But in this thou hast been wise. For I have traveled and known this lake as a good friend for many a year.
0: What is this I hear? What mystery is this? Where is thy promise to bear me safely across the water?
1: My promise I will keep, my good knight. If I may say, the weight we have aboard is heavy, slowing our travel.
0: This weight?
1: It is that weighty armor of thine that bears us down. Thy shield and thy mail are heavy indeed. If thou wouldst be willing, cast these into the sea, and we will make our landing much sooner and much safer.
0: Oh, fool I was to trust thee. Tell me who thou art.
1: Fool indeed. To follow the enchanter of the Sea of Mist. What now of thy vision and voices? What now of the city beyond the hills? Oh, fool indeed.
0: In the name of the king.
1: Fool indeed!
0: I know nothing about piloting a boat, let alone in a storm. Oh, my king! I have failed thee! The star! Yes! Yes! I will take up my beloved shield. This sign shall be with me to the last. Those who find me shall know that I once gloried in the royal service. Though at the last, I have been shamed.
4: And there, in the middle of that great and terrible lake, Sir Constant resolved to die with as much dignity as he could muster for the last breath. He closed his eyes, and his thoughts dwelt on the happier days of his past. Days long, long ago. And now, he braced himself for the end. But something, a tug, a thought, compelled him to open his eyes.
0: What? What is this?
4: And there, high up on a hill above the mists, stood the emblem of the great king, shining in the sun of the dawn, above the dark storm that enveloped him.
0: Where are the oars? Surely I can make it now. Surely. Who's this? Oh. Sir! Sir! On the shore there! Please! Please wait for me!
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6: Welcome.
0: Oh, I was not certain I would make it to land.
6: I have watched and waited long for thy vessel, for I know well the guile of the Enchanter. But now it is my joy to say to thee, welcome. Welcome to the Eastwood Hills.
0: Oh, I am Constant.
6: My name is Vigil, a fisherman by trade. Come, have some breakfast.
0: Breakfast?
6: Well, surely thou art hungry,
0: Famished.
6: Ah. Some fish and some bread will do thee well.
0: I am grateful to thee.
6: And I am grateful thou endured. Thou art very close to the city now. Finish strong, good knight. Here is some bread for thee. Remember me, and thou wilt do well.
0: What? Vigil?
7: What?
0: Vigil? Strange. Very strange indeed.
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Knowledge of God can be fully given to a man only in person, never in a doctrine. 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

0: May 15th, the build-up. Have you ever run a marathon? If so, you know it requires months of training to get into shape before feeling fully prepared for the challenge. There are actually many things we might want to do that we have to build up to do before we can take the leap. But there's one thing that's completely opposite, and that's turning to the Lord for His forgiveness and healing. Maybe you've recognized that sins become a wedge between you and God, and you want to make it right. But you feel you have to get your act together first. You have to prove you deserve forgiveness, and then you can come before Jesus. But this couldn't be further from the truth, as we'll hear from David, who's here to share with us his true story on this Unshackled Daily Devotional.
1: My grandparents had raised me until I was 9. Then Dad took me to live with him and my stepmother. I was soon addicted to all kinds of drugs and stealing to meet my needs. When I was 16, Dad and I got into a fight, and he threw me out. I managed to graduate, barely, and got a job in the shipyards where my coworkers and I smoked pot together. Several times I tried to quit using drugs, but failed. I began to hate my weakness and thought about suicide many times. Some of us were arrested for smoking pot on the street, and I spent 4 hours in jail. That sobered me. I talked with a Christian at work who described how Jesus had turned him away from drugs. Another coworker was even bolder in his witness. He took me to an empty office at lunchtime and, with his Bible, showed me that sin leads to death, but the gift of God is eternal life through Jesus Christ our Lord. Now, I mistakenly thought that I had to get rid of my bad habits before I could be saved, but he explained that God accepts us just as we are when we turn from sin to Christ. I prayed that day, giving my life to Jesus Christ and asking God to remake me. My old drug buddies didn't think my new life would last, but they were wrong. Jesus set me free, cleaned me up, and gave me joy. Two of my old drug buddies came to know Jesus too.
0: In the book of Isaiah, God's addressing the rebellious nation of Judah. He says in chapter 44, verse 22, "I have swept away your offenses like a cloud, your sins like the morning mist. Return to me, for I have redeemed you." Friend, while these words were spoken to the Jewish people thousands of years ago, they reveal the unchanging character of God, which is true even toward us believers today. He is the one who cleanses and restores. We cannot begin this process without Him. There is no build-up, no training. He simply wants us to come to Him. Will you receive this truth today? 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
3: 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At the end of the program, there will be an address where you can contact the ministry. And now, here's Les Feldick with today's lesson.
4: But you know, the book of Revelation starts out with, "Blessed is he that readeth." And that means for you and I. And to study the book of Revelation is exciting, I think. It's revealing. And just have to remember that it is all in symbolism. But every symbolic teaching in the book of Revelation comes back to a literal meaning and literal truth. All we have to do is search the scriptures, and it just comes out so clearly. Now, since we're dealing primarily with the future aspect of the nation of Israel and the tribulation period as we see it coming on the scene, I'm going to skip the seven letters to the seven churches. I don't like to do that, but for sake of time, I'm going to for now, and we'll hit them later. And I'm going to come all the way into chapter 4, Revelation chapter 4. And as we look at the last verse in chapter 3, it says, "He that hath an ear, let him hear what the Spirit, the Holy Spirit, saith unto the churches." And then what I want you to understand, this is the last time that word church appears in the book of Revelation until you get to the very closing verses. So from chapter 4, verse 1, all the way to the end, there is nothing in here with regard to the church as we know the church age. And I think it's evident then that the church will be gone when the tribulation begins, and again, it's symbolically pictured in John's own experience in chapter 4, verse 1. After this, now what's the after? Well, after the church age has been completed and it's over, then he says, "I looked and behold, a door was opened where? In heaven." See? And he says, "The first voice which I heard was as it were." Now, here's where you have to be careful as you read Revelation. It doesn't say the voice was a trumpet. It says it was like a trumpet. Now, I've had somebody try to refute the whole aspect of the rapture because it's associated with a trumpet call. And they say only Israel was called with a trumpet. Well, now, you see, that limit's gone. Yes, Israel was brought to convocations and congregational call by by the trumpets, no doubt. But you see, God has his own trumpets as well. And you have the angelic trumpet. But here, you see, John hears a trumpet from heaven. And as a trumpet, it says, "Come up hither." Now, I like to picture that as a symbolic view of what's going to happen to the church. It too will hear a trumpet call, and the archangel is going to give a shout, and suddenly we who know the Lord are going to be gone. Now, I'm aware that there are many who refute the what we call the doctrine of the rapture, and the first thing they like to point out is that the word rapture isn't in our New Testament, and that's true. It's not in the English. But if I can believe everything I read, why, the German translation does use the word rapture, a calling out. And as we stressed a few weeks ago, it's so clear in the earlier translations in 2 Thessalonians chapter 2 that before the man of sin can be revealed, before the Antichrist comes on the scene, there has to be the departure. Well, the departure of who or what? The departure of the body of Christ. And so we too will hear that trumpet call to come up. And in an instant, we're going to be gone. That's our blessed hope that Paul talks about in Titus chapter 2. So now then, reading on, and he says that the voice of the trumpet said, "Come up hither, and I will show thee things which must be." Now what's the next clear word? Hereafter. In other words, after what? After the church age has ended. The church is over, and now all these things are still going to be left on the scene. Now, verse 2, "And immediately," John says, "I was in the Spirit." In other words, he didn't go to glory bodily. And remember, he's on the island of Patmos, and he's been exiled, remember? And so he evidently just went up in the area of the Spirit, and behold, a throne was set in heaven, and one sat upon the throne. And he that sat was to look upon like a jasper and a sardine stone, and there was a rainbow round about the throne in sight like unto an emerald." Beautiful beyond description. I don't think John could even begin to put it into words, the beauty of the throne room of heaven. All right, I'm going to let that go for that for now and come right on into verse 4. And round about the throne were 24 seats, or thrones, if you want to use that word. And upon the seats I saw 24 elders sitting, clothed in white raiment, and they had on their heads crowns of gold. Now, there's a lot of controversy. Who are the 24 elders? No, there's a lot of guesswork. They may be 12 of this and 12 of that. But you know what? The Bible doesn't tell us. And so if the Bible doesn't tell us, why speculate? Because we just don't know. And like I told the lady who called yesterday morning, she had several questions. And I said, well, you always have to remember, the Bible doesn't tell us everything we'd like to know. It just tells us everything that we need to know. Everything we need to know is here. A lot of the things we'd like to know, God hasn't seen fit to reveal it. And here's one of them. We just do not know who these 24 elders are. Now, granted, it could be 12 from the Jewish economy. It could be the 12 apostles of Christ's time. But the Bible doesn't say it, and so we'll just leave it as 24 elders from whatever dispensation they may have come from. But they're sitting there on 24 seats, or 24 smaller thrones, in the very throne room of heaven. And they're wearing their crowns of gold. And now in verse 5, and out of the throne, that is the throne room of heaven, the very presence of God, proceeded lightnings and thunderings and voices. And there were seven lamps of fire burning before the throne, which are the seven spirits of God. Now, the best way I think I can define the seven spirits of God are attributes of the Holy Spirit. And I'd like to have you come all the way back. Keep your hand in Revelation. We'll be back shortly. Come all the way back to Isaiah chapter 11. Isaiah chapter 11. Now remember, as Isaiah is sort of in the middle of your Old Testament, it's the first of the major prophets. Isaiah chapter 11, and I'd like to have you drop down to verse 2. In Isaiah chapter 11, verse 2, we have what I like to think are the sevenfold attributes of the person of the Holy Spirit. Now we'll see that mentioned again later in Revelation, that Christ had the seven spirits. Well, here's what I think it's referring to. Verse 2. And the Spirit of the Lord shall rest upon him. In this case, it's the branch up in verse 1, who, of course, is the Son. It's the Christ. The Spirit of the Lord shall rest upon him. Now count them. That's 1. The Spirit of wisdom is 2. The Spirit of understanding is 3. The Spirit of counsel is 4. The Spirit of might is 5. The Spirit of knowledge is 6. And the Spirit of the fear of the Lord. And remember, Proverbs says, the fear of the Lord is the beginning of what? Wisdom. So those are your seven attributes of the Holy Spirit as they function within his role as a member of the Godhead. All right, now then, if you'll come back to Revelation chapter 4. And so these sevenfold aspects of the Spirit are round about the throne as John is being introduced to it. And now he says in verse 6, and before the throne there was a sea of glass, like unto crystal, and in the midst of the throne and round about the throne there were four beasts. Now we got to be careful. Don't envision some horrible wild animal or something like that, but a better translation, and I'll show you where I get it, a better translation is living creatures. These are angelic beings of a sort. And so round about the throne, we have these living creatures full of eyes before and behind. Now, I'll show you in a minute where I get the living creatures. But before we go back, let's go on into verse 7 and 8. Because here are some beautiful illustrations again of how all of Scripture fits together. Even though this is written by John in about 90 A.D., yet we're going to see that it fits the pictures of Christ in the four Gospels, and it's going to picture the exact description of Ezekiel way back in the Old Testament. But let's finish these two verses, and then we'll go back and look at them. The first living creature was like a lion. The second living creature like a calf or an ox. The third living creature had a face as a man, And the fourth creature was like a flying eagle. All right, let's put them on the board. I'm going to use the timeline after a while, so we'll leave that up there. But here we have first in these living creatures, the first one was like a lion. The second one is like a calf, or I'm going to use the term ox. And the third one had the face of a man. And the fourth one was as an eagle. Now that's back here in Revelation. All right, now turn back with me to Ezekiel chapter, I think it's chapter 1. I have to look a second. Ezekiel. It's either chapter 1 or 2, but we'll find it in a second. In Ezekiel chapter 1. Ezekiel chapter 1. Now remember I told you several weeks ago that there are three books in our Bible written by Jews from out of the land. You remember that? The book of Ezekiel is one of them. The book of Daniel is the second one. And the book of Revelation was the third. All written by Jews outside the land of Palestine. Daniel writes from Babylon and Mede-Persia. Ezekiel writes from, of course, the capital of Shushan and the Medes and Persians. And John writes from the island of Patmos, there off the western coast of Turkey. And they all write more or less in symbolic language. So now then we can tell that Ezekiel and Revelation have a perfect correlation. Chapter 1, let's drop down to verse 5. Ezekiel 1, verse 5. Also out of the midst thereof came the likeness of four, what does your Bible say? Living creatures. See that? Four living creatures. And this was their appearance. Now, in order to get them four locked up together in one verse, go over to verse 10. As for the likeness of their faces, the four had the face of a man. Now, it's in a little different order, of course, so we're still going to put them down here opposite. The one had the face of a man. The other one had the face of the lion. The other one had the face of the ox. And the other one had the face of a what? All right, you got the same four, don't we? Now I'm going to ask you something. You've all been in Sunday school all your life. You've all heard sermons all your life. I'm pretty sure you all know this. How is Christ pictured in the book of Matthew? He's pictured as the what? Oh. The king, isn't he not? Matthew depicts him as the king. Mark depicts him as the servant. Luke depicts him as the Son of Man. And John's gospel depicts him as the Son of God, his deity. Now, what am I trying to show? That all of the scripture is depicting Christ from these same viewpoints. He is first and foremost the Lion of the tribe of Judah. He's the King of Kings and Lord of Lords. He is the servant as Mark depicts him. And he is constantly depicted in the Gospel of Mark as just that, the servant. And so you have the foot washing aspect of washing the disciples' feet. That was indicative of his servitude. He lowered himself to that. And then, of course, Luke pictures him as the Son of Man, his humanity. And then John's gospel comes along and shows us that indeed he is the Son of God. All right, and so these angelic creatures spoken of by Ezekiel as well as what John sees in Revelation are all living creatures that are depicting one of the four attributes again of Christ as we see him in the Gospels. Now, to me, all that just shows is how the book just all fits together. It's so beautifully tuned. That reminds me of a letter we got from a gentleman from Pennsylvania. He said, Les, the Bible is finally beginning to run like a fine-tuned machine. Well, you know, I like that. He was a farmer, of course, and we're aware that when a machine is running right, you don't hear anything but just that steady hum, see? And when something goes wrong, then all of a sudden there's a clickety-clack and so forth, you know you got a problem. But a fine-tuned machine, and that's what this book is. It is just so fine-tuned. And that's why, you know, it just disturbs me when people say, well, it's full of contradictions, it's full of errors. No, it isn't. It's not full of contradictions. Whenever there is a seeming contradiction, it's just a difference in program, naturally. Naturally, what the Bible says to the nation of Israel under the law is going to be different than what he says to us under grace, but that's not contradiction. It's simply a change of operandi, see? All right, now as we come back to Revelation then, if you will, again, to chapter 4. And so now as he sees these living creatures, verse 8, and the four living creatures had each of them six wings about him, and they were full of eyes within, and they rest not day and night, saying, Holy, holy, holy is the Lord God Almighty, which was and is to come. Well, what does that speak of? From his eternity past to the present to the future, he's the same eternal sovereign God of the universe. Now then, verse 9. And when those living creatures give glory and honor and thanks to him who sat on the throne, who liveth forever and ever, now the 24 elders get involved, and they too fall down and worship him who sat on the throne, worship him who liveth forever and ever, and cast their crowns before the throne, saying, Thou art worthy, O Lord, to receive glory and honor and power. Why? Because thou hast created all things. See? He has created everything. Everything. It didn't just happen. It just didn't evolve. But everything was created by the Creator, and for His pleasure, they are and were created. And, someone called me a while back, and he said, you know, until I started coming to your class, he said, I didn't really read every word. And that's what I'm trying to get people to do. And he said, all of a sudden I realized, he said, we've always been taught, and I've always been of the mindset that when we get to glory, we're going to take our rewards and our crowns and cast them at his feet. But he said, this is the verse we got it from, and it isn't we who are doing that, but who is it? Well, it's the 24 elders. Now, we may, but the scripture doesn't say that we will. These 24 elders will do it. Now, you see, that makes all the difference in the world. But it's so easy to take a verse of scripture and just lift it out of its context and make a statement from it. And I just don't agree with that. Now, like I said, we may indeed. We certainly should be worthy of not keeping those things for ourselves. But the scripture doesn't say that we're going to do that, but the 24 elders do. Well, anyway, come in now to chapter 5. And all I'm trying to get you to do is be careful what you read and how you read it. Makes all the difference in the world. Now he says, I saw in the right hand of him who sat on the throne a scroll. Now we used this a little bit way back when we were in the earlier lessons in Daniel, remember? So this is kind of a review. And John now sees the one on the throne holding a scroll. I think book is, again, an unfortunate translation. They didn't know what books were in those days. But they had scrolls rolled up and sealed. And so he sees this scroll written within and on the backside and then sealed with seven seals. Now just picture a scroll rolled up, and then on the outside were written details and then sealed with seven seals. Now, of course, this is an allusion to the Old Testament economy again, going back to Israel, back in the Old Testament days, and they had every right and privilege to mortgage their property. Mortgages aren't something new. I guess we think that's strictly 20th century, but mortgages are nothing new, and so way back, especially at the time of Ruth and Boaz, they could mortgage their property. But if they got in a bind and the mortgage was due and they couldn't pay it, they would either lose their property or they could go to a next of kin, and that was paramount. That was one of the first requirements. They could go to a next of kin, and if he had the wherewithal, if he had the funds and the wealth, And if he wanted to. So there you have the three requirements for paying off a mortgage. There had to be a next of kin. He had to have the wherewithal, and he had to be willing. Then he could pay off the mortgage, and the next of kin could keep it in the family. And, of course, this was the whole idea in Israel, that the families would keep their inheritances. Now, we have the same picture here, then, of a mortgage. And it says that it was written inside as well as on the outside. Now, again, here's why we know it's talking about a mortgage, because that's exactly how they did in ancient Israel. The private details that were not for public scrutiny were written on the inside where the public couldn't see it. But the public need, in other words, to know who that property was mortgaged to and who it belonged to, that would be written on the outside, just like we do when we record something in the courthouse. It was not that much difference. And so we have the lesson here now that there's a mortgage involved, sealed with seven seals, and then as you move on, I suppose I'm going to run out of time as usual, that there was no man in heaven, in earth, nor under the earth who was able to open the scroll. In other words, there was no one seemingly who had the next of kinship, who had the wherewithal in wealth, or was willing. And John says, I wept much, verse 4. Because there was no one found worthy to open and to read the scroll and to look thereon. But we get into verse 5, and one of the elders, that is one of these 24, said unto me, weep not. Don't get too shook up, John. Behold, the Lion of the tribe of Judah, the Root of David, he has prevailed and is able to what? Open the scroll. And who's the Lion of the tribe of Judah? Christ. See, God the Son. And then verse 6, and I beheld, and lo, in the midst of the throne and of the four living creatures and in the midst of the elders stood a lamb. Now, I mentioned in one of my classes a few weeks ago that if I'm not mistaken, and I'm always willing to have people check me out, and someone came back last night and said, nope, bless you, were right. But if I'm not mistaken, John is the only one who uses the expression, the Lamb of God. You think about that and check it out. He's the only one that uses that expression. Paul doesn't use it. The Gospels don't use it except John. Behold, the Lamb of God, which taketh away the sin of the world. And then, of course, it comes up here again in Revelation, that in the midst of all this, there stood the Lamb, slain, having seven horns and seven eyes, and these again are those seven spirits that we saw back in Isaiah chapter 11. Now verse 7, and he, the Lion of the tribe of Judah, Israel's king, the King of kings, the Son of God, the one who was crucified and rose and ascended, he takes the scroll out of the right hand of him who sat on the throne. Now, we have to, again, bring the Trinity into view here, don't we? We have to place God the Father in this case in order to get a glimpse of it. We place God the Father on the throne because Christ is not on the throne tonight. You're all aware of that. It never says that he ascended to sit on the throne. Where is he? He's at the right hand. He's at the Father's right hand. He is not on the throne. And so it's God the Father that we have to, and I don't like to use visualization as such, but in order to get the language, we picture now then God the Father as on the throne, God the Son is at the Father's right hand, and when John's all shook up that no one is able to open the scroll, it's God the Son comes before God the Father, and what does he say? I'll do it. I'll pay off that mortgage. And John assumes that he can do it because of already accomplishing the work of the cross. He is also depicted throughout the Old Testament as the Son of David, the Son of God, and so in kinship, he can fulfill all those demands.
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0: If your family were threatened with physical harm, you would do anything to protect them. Would you do the same to shield them from spiritual harm? Today on Turning Point, Dr. David Jeremiah takes a closer look at the 127th Psalm with wisdom on fortifying your family with prayer. To introduce the conclusion of his message, How Can I Help My Family? Here's David.
1: Well, there's an old adage that you don't know how good a parent you have been until you see your grandchildren. Then you find out whether any of the things you taught your children are being passed on to the next generation. It's a wonderful, wonderful experience when you witness those things in the legacy of your family. And while it doesn't happen about everything, and there are some things maybe that we do and did for our families that aren't being done for our children's families, they're doing many other things. And one of the great joys is to see them following the example of their parents as they parent their own children. The family is a dynamic institution, one of God's best ideas. People remind each other often that the family was instituted long before the church. It can be a real burden, but when God is in control, there's nothing better than the family. And we're going to talk about that some more today here on Turning Point as we finish up this discussion of how can I help my family based upon Psalm 127 and a little bit of Psalm 128. We'll get to it in just a moment, but let me keep reminding you during this month of our special resource. I don't want you to miss the opportunity to get this book, Five Psalms for a Flourishing Life. 236 pages, hardback, to help you practice daily abiding with the Lord, help you discover a deeper source of hope during times that are difficult, help you be encouraged to invest more intellectually and intentionally in your relationships and activities with your family and with others. This book is only available from Turning Point. It's brand new, never been offered before, and it's yours for the asking when you send a gift to help us with the resources needed to continue what we do here in the month of May. Your gift of any size, just send that gift and ask for the book on Psalms, and it'll be on its way to you. We want you to have it. We hope it'll be a blessing to you. We know it will. Well, from Psalm 127 and 128, how can I help my family according to the Psalms?
2: I remember going away and getting some time alone with the Lord and really sitting down and trying to crystallize some years back. Okay, Jeremiah, what are your priorities? And I'll tell you, it's one of the most important times I've ever spent in my life, because I believe that with what God has done here in this place, apart from a clear understanding in my mind, and yet I struggle with these all the time, but a clear understanding of what my priorities are, I would be making a lot of really bad decisions right now. So let me tell you what they are. They don't necessarily have to be yours, but most of us are going to fall into the pattern of these priorities. Number one, I'm a person, and I better take care of my personal relationship with God. God's number one. In fact, he says he must be number one. He's a jealous God. He doesn't want anybody in between me and him. He's number one in my life. And so I have to cultivate that relationship. I have to spend time with God. I have to make God number one. Secondly, I'm a partner, and I've got a wife, a wonderfully, wonderfully good wife. God is first, Donna second. Thirdly, I'm a parent, and I've got children, four of them. And they're the most important thing in my life outside of God and Donna. And every day of my life, I have to fight to preserve that priority. Because you see, when I'm at a football game, I'm not at three or four other places where people think I should be. Or if I'm at a dinner sometime, I've said no to other things. And you know, there's an awful lot of pressure and a lot of expectations about what you should be doing with your life. But I want to tell you, as best as I know how to tell you, that my children are third in my life. The only thing ahead of them is God and Donna. I had it tested when I was invited to speak at a convention up at Arrowhead Springs. I was asked to go and speak to a group of 450 women at a women's Bible study. We agreed that was an opportunity that I should take. They wanted me to teach the life of David, and I had just preached through the life of David, so we went. You know, we had this thing all scheduled out way out in the future. I knew the basketball season was over. I don't schedule anything during basketball season that conflicts with the ball games if I can help it. Not anything during football season. So I was so excited, you know, this thing is out here in March. Well, then our wonderful basketball team got good about halfway through the year. And they started getting better and better, and they started winning, and they won, and they won, and they won. They got in the playoffs, and they kept winning, and I kept looking at this date that was over here. And we kept getting closer and closer to the date, and would you believe, I was scheduled to be at Arrowhead Springs from Thursday through Saturday, and our guys won all their games and were supposed to play for the city championship on Saturday morning at 10 o'clock in the sports arena, and I'm supposed to be at Arrowhead Springs. You got to be kidding. Well, I'll tell you, I got up to Arrowhead Springs and told them that we'd speak anytime they wanted us on Thursday and however many times they wanted us on Friday, but we were coming home on Saturday. I'll never forget this. We got to Arrowhead Springs, went into that beautiful hotel up there, which is the Campus Crusade headquarters, and there was a lady who came through the lobby, and she said, "Are you Dr. Jeremiah?" And I said, "Yes." "Oh," she said, "we're so glad you're here." And she said, "Let me just tell you right up front, we're so glad you're not staying for Saturday." I thought, this poor lady hadn't even heard me speak yet, and she's already made up her mind. And then she said something I will never forget. She said, "What you don't understand," and she smiled, "is that we are all wives of executive husbands. They fund this ministry so that we can do what we do with Bible study." And she said, "It's just so incredibly encouraging to see somebody in a position of leadership make a decision in favor of their family." During the afternoon, I'll never forget this, it was one of the last sessions, and a lady got up and she ran out of the building. She had tears coming down her face. And, you know, let me just make this momentary announcement. That's really unnerving to a speaker. You know, if you feel the urge that you just have to get out of here and it's really life-threatening, you know, go for it. But when I see you leave, especially if you look like you're troubled, my mind cycles back over everything I've said for the last 5 minutes. Well, that happened, and I went to the director of the conference, and I mentioned this lady who had left, and I said, "Could you please see if I might have said something that offended her?" She came back to me later. She said, "Pastor, don't worry about it." She didn't offend her. She had heard about what you were doing because we had to announce that you were going to be here on Saturday, and you weren't even talking about it. But while she was seated in the meeting, it really became a matter of great concern to her. Her daughter was playing for the state championship in Denver, Colorado on Saturday, and she got under such conviction, she got up out of the meeting, went and packed all her duds, got on the next plane, and went home. What are we talking about? We're talking about putting our children in a

talking about putting our children in a place where once in a while they understand that they're important. Making parenting a priority. I want to tell you something. If we didn't do anything else with our life, making parenting a priority is pretty much a full-time task. Amen? Amen. Number three. Keep reading in your Bibles. Principle number three is protect your family from destructive influences. Verse 2 changes the metaphor just a bit. It says, the watchman stays awake in vain. It is vain for you to rise up early, to sit up late. Unless the Lord guards the city, the watchman stays awake in vain. We've been in the family building business. We've seen the family get built like you build a house. Now we have a picture of a city that is a protection for its people. And the writer of the Psalms changes the picture and he says, unless the Lord keeps the city, the people who try to keep it are doing it in vain. And he's still talking about the family. That's evident. And what he's talking about is the fact that while it is important for us to come to God and let him be the builder of our families, when our families are built, we have to come back to God and ask him to help us be the watchman over our families. And it's a picture of a parent looking out over his family and protecting it and watching out for it. Boy, if there's ever been a day when we needed to do that, this is the day. Now, the interesting thing here is that the psalmist once again puts us in partnership with God. Just as there's one builder and two laborers and we're working together on the same project, there's one who is the watchman, but we're to be watchmen with him. You see it? Unless the watchman who is the Lord is working, then we who are also watching aren't going to understand it. So what the psalmist is saying is we're in partnership with God in building our homes and we're in partnership with God in protecting our homes. Are you with me? There's a man who has written a great deal about the family and I come to love his writings. His name is Steve Farrar. Maybe you've seen some of his books. He said, rather indelicately, I don't let my children watch network TV for the same reason I don't let them drink out of the toilet. Now, I probably would have said that a little differently than he said it, but he got his point across, right? Now, I understand the necessity of work, and God knows if that's something you have to do to make ends meet, that's one thing, but if you're doing it to live at another standard of living, it's a foolish decision because you're giving up your children for more toys. What a trade. And what God is trying to help us understand is this, that we not only have to build our homes, once we build them, we have to stand over them and be protecting of them, care about them. I want to share this with you because I think it's a very practical, hands-on sort of thing. If you're in partnership with God in protecting your family, how do you do it? Well, how do you do anything in partnership with God? It ultimately involves prayer. I read an article written by Suzanne Fields in which she talked about this whole matter of praying, how important it is for couples to pray for their children. And right after that, I had been given a book by Patrick Morley. It's called Man in the Mirror. It's got articles about the kinds of things that we struggle with as men. Articles about children and about our relationship with our wife and how we deal with our jobs and how we deal with our money and all the temptations that come as a part of our maleness. Patrick Morley, in his book, talked about seven couples who were all new Christians who started to meet in a prayer group, and the result of their prayers are so dramatic that he said, I verified their story personally. These couples were naive new Christians, and they discovered when they met for the first time that they all had something in common. And that is that they all had children who were not saved. In fact, a total of 23 of them. Someone brought a verse to their first Bible study that said this, believe in the Lord Jesus Christ and you will be saved and your household. Acts 16:33. They took it as a promise from God that God was going to save all their kids. And they started to meet together, all of them. And they began to pray for the 23 children who God had given them who were outside of Christ. And each week as they faithfully prayed for these children, over the course of 2 years, all 23 kids committed their lives to Christ. In a Denver crusade, Dr. Billy Graham spoke about this verse.

0: of Scripture in Acts, and he said that they had learned through their own study that in homes where the father came to faith in Christ first, the entire family came to faith in 60% of the situations. Where the wife came first, it was 40 to 50. Where the children came first, 25% of them saw their entire family become Christians. Now, what does that say? That if you want the families of America to be changed, you've got to change the fathers, because they have the greatest influence in the home in bringing others to faith. The way that this is all going to change in our families, in our partnership with God, in the protection of our home, is through prayer. Some months ago, this really became apparent to Donna and to me. And I don't know if you've struggled with this. Sometimes we've struggled with praying together and praying for the things that are important. We pray, but it's not always been as focused as we had wanted it to be. And one of the things that gets focused real quick when you end up with a bunch of teenagers in your home, boy, do you begin to sense the need for prayer in your life. Amen? You may not hear anything else I say today, moms and dads, but I want to tell you, there's never been a time when we needed to pray for our kids more than we do now. They're fighting battles most of you don't have a clue about, that are intense battles, and they need to know that mom and dad are standing with them and praying with them. And you say, well, boy, you know, I came here today to get some help from my family. Now you got me into this guilt trip, Pastor, and I'm feeling, you know, I got to go home and got to talk to my wife about this, and I know this is not going to be fun. Well, let me just tell you, God wants to take you wherever you are. And if this has been a struggle for you, let me tell you, it's been a struggle for us. This is not something we've come to easily, but we're glad now that we've got a few of these under our belt and under our experience, and we're learning how to do it better. I was real intrigued by Patrick Morley gave us a little list of some things we could pray for our kids. Listen to this. Pray for a saving faith if they don't know the Lord. Pray for a growing faith if they're immature. Pray for an independent faith as they get older. Isn't that a good thought? Pray that they will be strong and healthy in mind and body and spirit. Pray for a sense of purpose and destiny in their life. Pray for a desire within them that they will have integrity. Pray for a call to excellence. Pray to understand the ministry God has for them. Pray that they will set aside times to spend with God. Pray that they will acquire wisdom. Pray protection against drugs and alcohol and premarital sex. Pray that God will bring them the mate that He wants them to have, and begin praying for that person already, because you know your kids and they need prayer. And there's a whole list of stuff to pray for your children. What an incredible thing. That's how you build the house, and that's how you protect your children. You know, one of the things that happens as your kids grow older is you become aware of this wonderful thought that you have lost control. Are you with me? Little by little. Isn't that what parenting is all about? It's the gradual losing of control. Some of you kids think you're under all kinds of oppression right now. Well, let me just tell you, it's going to change. It's inevitable. You're going to get more and more control over your life. And that's the real scary thing about being a parent. Because you know why? That's when we get our grade card. That's when we find out how well we've done. And ultimately, we're going to say goodbye to them. And the thing that's so incredible is that the one way you can still be in touch with your kids is through prayer. Let me tell you something. God hears. He really does. One last thing. Number four. We need to get to the place where we praise God openly for our kids. Read with me verses 3 and following. Isn't this a wonderful passage? Behold, children are an heritage from the Lord. The fruit of the womb is a reward. Like arrows in the hand of a warrior, so are the children of one's youth. Happy is the man who has his quiver full of them. They shall not be ashamed, but shall speak with their enemies in the gate. That's the best thing that Solomon could say in his language about parenting. And what he said is, be positive about being in the family. Be positive about your children. Realize God gave them to you as a gift. Realize that they're an heritage for the Lord. That's God's reward to you. You say, good night. I hope I don't get rewarded too much more. I know how some of you think. But I want to tell you the truth. Children are God's blessing to us. And the psalmist uses this metaphor, class. He says, they're like arrows. What does an arrow do? An arrow goes to a place where you can't go. to accomplish a purpose you can't accomplish. Isn't it incredible to see how God raises up our children and he thrusts them out? And do you ever stop and think about the fact that whatever good your children are doing out there, wherever they are right now, if they've left home, there's a part of you that's doing whatever they're doing because you're in them. Not only physically, but your life has been built into their life, and they're an arrow that's gone out from your bow to do good for God. And then it says here that when your children are grown, that you will not be ashamed. And it says, they shall speak with you in the gate. And this is a wonderful picture here. It's a picture of what happened in Solomon's day. All the business was transacted at the gate of the city. Are you with me? And all of the major disputes were decided at the gate of the city. And what Solomon's talking about here is this: if you grow up good children, and when you get older, you get in trouble, they come and stand with you and help you out and speak for you, and they're part of helping you. You know, you might not think that's important, but as you get older and older, it's good to know you got some kids out there who will come and stand with you and encourage you. And some of us who are children still are in that process right now with our parents, aren't we? And one of the reasons we're doing that is because God has raised us up in a good family. Now we can come and stand with our parents in a time when they really need for us to stand with them. Oh, let me tell you something, friends. God has a good plan for building good homes. He tells us if we put God at the center of our home, that's the first thing. If we put parenting at the top of the list, that's the second thing. If we determine to protect our kids as a watchman watching over a besieged city, that's the third thing. And if we bring praise to God and have a positive attitude toward our children that God has given them to us as a gift, what an incredible thing that can be. The salmon nearly leaped off their hooks. That was a far cry from the day before when the four anglers couldn't even seem to catch an old boot. Disappointed but not discouraged, they had climbed aboard their small seaplane and skimmed over the Alaskan mountains to a pristine, secluded bay where the fish were sure to bite. They parked their aircraft and waded upstream where the water teemed with ready-to-catch salmon. Later that afternoon, when they returned to their camp, they were surprised to find the seaplane high and dry. The tides fluctuated 23 feet in that particular bay, and the pontoons rested on a bed of gravel. Since they couldn't fly out till morning, they settled in for the night and enjoyed some of their catch for dinner, then slept in the plane. In the morning, the seaplane was adrift, so they promptly cranked the engine and started to take off. Too late, they discovered one of the pontoons had been punctured and was filled with water. The extra weight threw the plane into a circular pattern, and within moments from liftoff, the seaplane careened into the sea and capsized. Dr. Phil Littleford determined that everyone was alive, including his 12-year-old son, Mark. He suggested they pray, which the other two men quickly endorsed. No safety equipment could be found on board, no life vests, no flares, nothing. The plane gurgled and submerged in the blackness of the icy morning sea. Fortunately, they all had waders, which they inflated. The frigid Alaskan water chilled their breath. They all began to swim for shore, but the riptide countered every stroke. The two men alongside Phil and Mark were strong swimmers, and they both made shore, one just catching the tip of land as the tides pulled them out toward sea. Their two companions last saw Phil and Mark as a disappearing dot on the horizon, swept arm in arm out to sea. The Coast Guard reported they probably lasted no more than an hour in the freezing waters. Hypothermia would chill the body functions and they would go to sleep. Mark, with a smaller body mass, would fall asleep first in his father's arms. Phil could have made the shoreline too, but that would have meant abandoning his son. Their bodies never were found. And then the writer asks, what father wouldn't be willing to die for his son? I'll tell you what, the best I know, I think I would do that. I think I'd die for my son, if it came to that, and for my daughters. I think if somebody came after my family and it was me or them, I think I'd put myself in harm's way to protect them. I hope I have that kind of courage. But let me ask you something, men and women. If we, and I assume that most of us would agree to that, if we are willing to go so far as to die for our children, why is it that it seems so hard for many of us to live for them? That's the issue. Because you see, tragedy is no less painful if it's by the sudden stroke of a storm or a drowning than it is if it's the long protracted hurt of a disenfranchised child who has been swept away in the world and has lost all hope of ever recovering. And I want you to understand that while we can't always be the ones to stand in harm's way, God has put us as parents in this world to stand in harm's way for our kids. By the grace of God, I want to join hands with all of you as fellow parents and say, I'm going to give that the best shot I have until it's no longer necessary.
1: You know, friends, Don and I have 4 children, 12 grandchildren, 1 great-grandchild, and 4 more coming in the fall. And one of the great joys we have is our family. I believe when I get to heaven, long before God asks me what I did as a pastor, he's going to ask me how I did as a father. And my greatest joy, my greatest task has been to lead my family and to watch them grow in the Lord and be successful in what they do and honor the Lord Jesus Christ in their lives. I know that's true for many of you. There's no greater joy, the Bible says, than to know that your children walk in the truth. I know that's a spiritual message, but it's also very true in our physical families and relationships. Well, this is the end of the week, and I hope you'll have a good time at church this week, and be sure to be there. 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

Now we continue reading from the Bible at Proverbs 9:13. The woman of folly is boisterous. She is naive and knows nothing. She sits at the doorway of her house, on a seat by the high places of the city, calling to those who pass by, who are making their paths straight, "Whoever is naive, let him turn in here." And to him who lacks understanding, she says, "Stolen water is sweet, and bread eaten in secret is pleasant." But he does not know that the dead are there, that her guests are in the depths of Sheol.

0: Proverbs chapter 10. The Proverbs of Solomon. A wise son makes a father glad, but a foolish son is a grief to his mother. Ill-gotten gains do not profit, but righteousness delivers from death. The Lord will not allow the righteous to hunger, but he will reject the craving of the wicked. Poor is he who works with a negligent hand, but the hand of the diligent makes rich. He who gathers in summer is a son who acts wisely, but he who sleeps in harvest is a son who acts shamefully. Blessings are on the head of the righteous, but the mouth of the wicked conceals violence. The memory of the righteous is blessed, but the name of the wicked will rot. The wise of heart will receive commands, but a babbling fool will be ruined. He who walks in integrity walks securely, but he who perverts his ways will be found out. He who winks the eye causes trouble, and a babbling fool will be ruined. The mouth of the righteous is a fountain of life, but the mouth of the wicked conceals violence. Hatred stirs up strife, but love covers all transgressions. On the lips of the discerning, wisdom is found, but a rod is for the back of him who lacks understanding. Wise men store up knowledge, but with the mouth of the foolish, ruin is at hand. The rich man's wealth is his fortress. The ruin of the poor is their poverty. The wages of the righteous is life. The income of the wicked, punishment. He is on the path of life who heeds instruction, but he who ignores reproof goes astray. He who conceals hatred has lying lips, and he who spreads slander is a fool. When there are many words, transgression is unavoidable, but he who restrains his lips is wise. The tongue of the righteous is as choice silver. The heart of the wicked is worth little. The lips of the righteous feed many, but fools die for lack of understanding. This is The Word, Bible reading without comment. It's presented because the Word of God says in 1 Timothy 4:13 that we're to give attention to the public reading of Scripture. Lord willing, I'll return next time with more. This is Nicholas Hope.
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0: And if we would have quit, we're not even sitting here right now. It wasn't over. It wasn't final. It felt like it was final. But man, when you're there and you want to give up, you just hang on for one more day.
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0: 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Failure isn't final.
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1: Picture yourself in a courtroom, guilty as charged. But then your lawyer steps forward and declares, "I've already paid their penalty." That's the gospel. We all fall short of God's standard, but Jesus took our punishment and offers us his righteousness instead. It's the greatest exchange in history. You can walk out of that courtroom completely forgiven, not because you're innocent, but because Jesus loves you and is your advocate. Want to know more about this incredible gift of grace? 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
2: We've heard it many times. There are hundreds of millions of people who've never heard of Jesus. How can you even make a dent in that? But what if leading a million people to Jesus was simpler than you think? Instead of focusing on those hundreds of millions of people, how about reaching just one person in the next year? It's as easy as putting some real effort into making new friends. In Luke 16:9, Jesus was talking about reaching people for heaven, and his strategy was to focus on doing what we could to make friends. 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And in 20 years, your initial actions will reach over 1,048,000 people. 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
1: Hello, friends. I want to speak plainly to you. I want to talk heart to heart if I could. I want to talk about something that matters deeply, and not just to WHCB, but also to all our families, our churches, and the future of our communities. Every day we watch a culture drifting further and further from the truth. We see confusion replacing common sense. We see faith mocked, patriotism questioned, and biblical values pushed farther and farther to the margin of public life. And in the middle of all that noise, there are fewer and fewer voices willing to stand unapologetically for God, family, freedom, and biblical truth. And that's why WHCB 91.5 FM, this Christian educational radio station, matters. The microphone I use is more than just equipment. These towers that we use are more than just steel. What comes across these airwaves is a lifeline. It's scripture for the discouraged. It's encouragement for the weary Christian. It is teaching for people who are hungry for truth in a world overflowing with self-evil propaganda and confusion. 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It's just funded by folks who are Christians, who care. 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It's not funded by giant ungodly corporations trying to shape your thinking. Simply you and me, Christian people together, we're the ones that do the funding. People who still believe that America works best when we honor God. They're people who still believe the Bible is true. They're the ones that fund us. People who understand that if faithful voices disappear from the airwaves, they will quickly be replaced by voices hostile to Christianity, hostile to freedom, and hostile to the values that we hold dear. Friend, stations like WHCB do not survive automatically. 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
5: Can your ear talk to you? The answer next on today's Creation Moment. And now, here's our Creation Moment's host, Ian Taylor.
6: Can your ear talk to you? New research seems to show that your ear actually generates sound that echoes whatever you hear. Startled scientists are making new discoveries that appear to show that we have hearing aids built into our ears. When sound hits the eardrums, the vibrations move bones within the ear, causing a bone called the stapes to vibrate. These vibrations are translated into pneumatic pressure within the cochlea. The oscillating pressure is picked up by tiny inner hairs in the cochlea that vibrate with the sound. Researchers have learned that outer hair cells within the cochlea respond to the incoming signals by generating audible sounds that can be picked up by tiny microphones. The sounds are generated as the hairs dance up and down in tune with the incoming sound, just like the cone of a loudspeaker. The effect is that the ear echoes the incoming sound a few thousandths of a second after it enters the ear. The echo generated within the cochlea is not necessary for hearing. However, scientists suspect that this feedback system helps people smoothly hear sounds that range from soft to loud. Some scientists have voiced their skepticism about these astonishing findings. Our ability to hear sound is much more elegant in design than scientists ever expected. The technically precise details of the ear's design discredit all claims that the ear could have evolved.
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2: Hello, everybody. I'm Greg Patton in the New America. Until people can comprehend the true nature of man, that being that we're not good, but have depraved hearts, Jeremiah 17:9. Yeah, our heart is deceitful. 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I'm Greg Patton. I can't wait to share all of these things with you.

0: This is 91.5 The Blessing, WHCV, Bristol, Kingsport, Johnson City. 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
0: Welcome to the Bible Class. We're continuing with our study in the minor prophet, Amos. And we have finished reading and we're going through the last discussion of chapter 2, where woe has been pronounced, judgment has been pronounced upon Moab and Judah and Israel. And we're looking at some of the verses there in chapter 2. The Amorites, verse 9, will be destroyed, or were destroyed, I should say. They were the pre-conquest inhabitants of Canaan, as you will recall. And he's bringing that to their mind. Now, we know according to Numbers chapter 6, the description there of the Nazarites, that Nazarites took a vow, they were never to drink wine. And yet here in Amos chapter 2, verses 11 and 12, we see the debauchery that was going on and the profaning of the Nazarites that was happening. And I raised up of your sons for prophets and of your young men for Nazarites. Is it not even thus, O ye children of Israel, saith the Lord, but you gave the Nazarites wine to drink and commanded the prophets, saying, prophesy not. We don't want to hear you, so be quiet. Sad, sad situation. And that's what Amos is preaching against here, is the sin that has been so prevalent in these societies, but in particular in Israel. The simple country preacher named Amos left his home in Judah, traveled 22 miles to Bethel, or we would say Bethel, but they would say Bethel, in the northern kingdom to preach to the kingdom of Israel. Now, if you have been there, you understand that 22 miles, if you're on foot, is a world away. It was a different kingdom. It was a different group of people. Yes, they were brothers and sisters, but they had been separated. Why did God send him to Bethel?

0: Jerusalem could have used his preaching. Why does God send anybody anywhere? Because he's got a purpose. God wanted the kingdom of Israel to have a strong word of warning, and this fearless prophet Amos was the one to give it to them. Bethel was the religious capital of the northern kingdom. It was the capital of idolatry, in reality. They had substituted calf worship for Jehovah. The people felt no need of preaching. They didn't want the preachers. They didn't want scripture. They certainly didn't want scripture because they were worshiping a calf, or at least the symbol of a calf. Now, I've been there many years ago after they had finished most of the excavation and saw where the altar was set up for this abomination. And of course, it was, by our view, it was pretty crude, but by their view, it was the place of worship. Now, it was a place of sin. It was a place of idolatry. It was a place of immorality. And so they did not want to hear the truth. But Amos came in with the truth. And it's the truth that always cuts and always cleanses. So he preached. He started his preaching to those that were assembled at Bethel. It was a sacred feast day. But he made it into a preaching session. And he proclaimed the Lord's judgment first upon six neighboring nations. Upon Syria and Damascus, upon Philistia and Gaza, upon Phoenicia and the city of Tyrus, or Tyre, of Edom, Ammon, and Moab. Now, I can imagine that they, while they may not have paid great attention, they did at least allow Amos to preach against their neighbors. It's human nature to want to hear what's going to happen bad to the next-door neighbor that you don't like, if there is one. I trust there's not, but many people have those. And in this situation, here Amos is getting their attention. He's preaching against those that are their enemies. But then he gets finished with these nations and he gets nearer to the homeland. And he pronounces judgment against his own nation of Judah. Thus saith the Lord, for three transgressions of Judah and for four, I will not turn away the punishment thereof, because they have despised the law of the Lord and have not kept his commandments, and their lies caused them to err, after the which their fathers have walked. But I will send a fire upon Judah, and it shall devour the palaces of Jerusalem. You can hear the crowd finally getting into it and saying, that's the way to go, Amos. Yes, sir, they deserve it. They are despicable. We can see the dirt. We can see the sin. We can see the calamity. We can see the necessity of judgment to be passed upon those that we do not necessarily like. But we have a hard time seeing our own sin. Finally, he gets to Israel. And then, in Amos chapter 3, he'll get to the entire people, the whole nation, if you will. The nation was split into the southern and the northern kingdoms, and he'll get there. But he gets to Judah and Jerusalem. Then he gets to Israel. In verse 6, thus saith the Lord, for three transgressions of Israel and for four, I will not turn away the punishment thereof. And he goes into what these elite sinners had been doing to the people. You know, we're always, always interested in the doom of our enemies, but we don't want to hear the truth about ourselves. Here, Amos is very clever in his presentation. He presents the doom and the reason for the judgment for everybody else, and then he gets to them. Well, when the people doubted Amos's authority, he gave a series of seven questions to show that the Lord revealed his secret to him in chapter 3 and why he must prophesy. And let's go to chapter 3 and take a look at those before we continue with the narrative. Hear this word that the Lord has spoken against you, O children of Israel. Against the whole family, which I brought up from the land of Egypt, saying, you only have I known of all the families of the earth. Therefore, I will punish you for all your iniquities. Can two walk together except they be agreed? Now, do you remember that verse in any of your memorization? Can two walk together except they be agreed? Will a lion roar in the forest when he hath no prey, or will a young lion cry out of his den if he have taken nothing? Can a bird fall in a snare upon the earth where no gin is for him? Shall one take up a snare from the earth and have taken nothing at all? Shall a trumpet be blown in the city and the people not be afraid? Shall there be evil in a city and the Lord hath not done it? Surely the Lord God will do nothing, but he revealeth his secret unto his servants, the prophets. The lion roared, who will not fear? The Lord God hath spoken, who can but prophesy? These are the questions that Amos had. Amos denounced the sin of Israel more graphically than Hosea, and yet Hosea was a counterpart with Amos. Amos spoke of their careless ease, their luxury, their oppression of the poor, their lying, their cheating, and their hypocrisy, especially their hypocrisy in worship. God himself grieved over his people not heeding his warnings. And when we look into Amos chapter 4, verse 6, we see this, yet have ye not returned unto me, saith the Lord. He gives an invitation in Amos 5:4, seek ye me and ye shall live. And yet, that's not what they did. And so we see that Damascus was going to be judged because it had invaded Israel. Gaza and Tyrus had conspiracy with Edom in its invasion of Judah. Edom had continuing hostility against God's people. Ammon was judged for attacking Gilead. Moab was judged for their heathen practices. Judah had neglected God's law. Israel was totally unrighteous. How sad. The nations of the world, no matter how powerful, no matter how technologically literate, no matter what wealth they may have, they cannot withstand the judgments of Almighty God. It doesn't matter what human beings think. God sets up societies and nations, and he tears them down. The mighty power of the pharaohs have come to absolutely nothing. Look at the Egyptians of today. Napoleon thought he could rule the world. Look at the French. Look at what they control, quote unquote, today. The German Kaiser thought he could act independently of God, and he was brought low. In World War II, there were a number of kings deposed, and nations, borders, and boundaries were changed. These leaders, these monarchs, these kings, these rulers in World War II thought they could take away God's people, that they could take God's chosen people and destroy them, and yet they could not do that. Anyone who stands in the way of Almighty God will be judged and will be brought to nothing. Does that cause you pain? It causes me grief. And yet that's what we're learning here in Amos, that any society that stands in the way of Almighty God, that impedes the progress of God's plans, will be destroyed. And that is without remedy according to God's word. Verse 9, publish in the palaces at Ashdod and in the palaces in the land of Egypt and say, assemble yourselves upon the mountains of Samaria and behold the great tumults in the midst thereof and the oppressed in the midst thereof, for they knew not to do right, saith the Lord, who store up violence and robbery in their palaces. Therefore, thus saith the Lord God, an adversary shall be even round about the land, and he shall bring down thy strength from thee, and thy palaces shall be spoiled. Thus saith the Lord, as a shepherd taketh out of the mouth of a lion two legs or a piece of an ear, so shall the children of Israel be taken out that dwell in Samaria in the corner of a bed, and in Damascus in a couch. Hear ye and testify in the house of Jacob, saith the Lord God, the God of hosts, that in the day that I shall visit the transgressions of Israel upon him, I will also visit the altars of Bethel, and the horns of the altar shall be cut off and fall to the ground. And I will smite the winter house with the summer house, and the houses of ivory shall perish, and the great houses shall have an end, saith the Lord. He's speaking to the whole family there in Amos 3, verse 1. Hear this word that the Lord has spoken against you, O children of Israel, against the whole family, which I brought up from the land of Egypt. The whole family is all 12 tribes, not just the northern 10 tribes of Israel, but all of the 12 tribes. You see, these special privileges that God gave to the chosen people increased their responsibilities. It did not exempt them from judgment. Some people thought it did because they were the chosen people, but they did not exempt them from judgment. In fact, it made them more prone to the judgment of God because he expects more from his own people. Look at verse 2. You only have I known of all the families of the earth. Therefore, I will punish you for all your iniquities. If you're going to have the blessings of God upon you, you're going to have the judgment of God upon you as well. God does not give his blessings without requiring obedience. Obedience to God is not something to be avoided, but it's something to be done. We are to obey Almighty God. Now, the questions that we mentioned, can two walk together except they be agreed? Will a lion roar in the forest when he hath no prey, etc.? Those questions are calculated to show Israel how her sin has separated her from her God. And here he speaks and he says, if the Lord God speaks, who can keep from prophesying? Who can keep from telling the truth of what God has said? God has warned the people through his prophets, including Amos, but the people have told the prophets to be quiet. Don't tell us the truth. Don't let us know what God has in mind. How silly, how without base, without function, without form, without reason is such a way of thinking. We don't want to know what God wants us to know. Why would we not want to know that? Because of our sin. Because of our sin. Our sin has separated us from Almighty God. And so we see Amos prophesying the doom of Israel. He's prophesying what's going to happen to them. Verse 11. Therefore, thus saith the Lord God. An adversary there shall be even around about the land, and he shall bring down thy strength from thee, and thy palaces, plural, thy palaces shall be spoiled. This adversary, the Assyrians, were going to come and destroy. They were going to sack the land. They were going to sack all of Israel, leaving only remnants of her prosperity. The few pieces of a carcass that a shepherd could snatch out of the mouth of a lion. The leaders in Samaria will live in luxury on a cushioned corner of a bed. They'll take all of Israel and destroy it. This principal center of idol worship, Bethel or Bethel, and he says he's going to visit the transgressions of Israel upon him. I will also visit the altars of Bethel, and the horns of the altar shall be cut off and fall to the ground. They will fall to the ground and no longer be sacred, says Amos. God will judge.
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2: 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For Friday, May 15th, I'm Dana Gresh. Hey, we're encouraging everyone to read through the Bible this year. 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You might be thinking, it's the middle of the year, I can't join now. That would not be true. 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Do you ever look at the world we're living in and get depressed or discouraged? I mean, it can seem like we've slipped back into the days of the judges, with people everywhere doing what's right in their own eyes. Maybe you're facing a severe trial that's draining you of energy and tempting you to give up on God. You need hope in the midst of the hard. God has a word for you. It's in the life of what we might call an unhero. Here's Nancy to explain. She's teaching in Judges chapter 6.
3: Verse 11 of chapter 6, the angel of the Lord came and he sat under the oak that was in Ophrah, which belonged to Joash, the Abiezrite. This was a man from a town that was in the tribe of Manasseh. His son Gideon was threshing wheat in the winepress in order to hide it from the Midianites. Verse 12, then the angel of the Lord appeared to him and said to this terrified man, "The Lord is with you, valiant warrior." This is laughable because Gideon was anything but a valiant warrior. Here he is, fearful and timid, hiding, trying to thresh wheat down in a wine press, which is not going to be very effective. But he's promised by the angel of the Lord that the Lord would be with him, that the Lord would work in him and through him and would make him into a bold, courageous man who would deliver God's people from their oppression.
2: You're getting a sneak peek at an upcoming program for the Wonder of the Word Project, where Nancy will teach the whole Bible. She'll have more to say about Gideon and other characters in the book of Judges when she covers it next year. Just think about it. Gideon wasn't exactly a picture of bravery and courage, but the Lord graciously and patiently kept helping him in his journey of learning to trust him. I want you to hear now from a listener who heard Nancy's teaching as she was recording it.
4: My name's Elizabeth, and I'm going through a prolonged trial. And the part about Gideon and how he was kind of a coward, but there was, you know, when the Spirit of the Lord enveloped him and how he worshiped before the victory, that spoke to me. I'm asking God to increase my faith, but I still battle living like I don't have a king on the throne who will make things right. So I just want to, like when you said, we want to believe God and worship after the victory, I very much am looking forward to the day when I will worship and see how God works for good. What is hard right now, but I want God to increase my faith, to worship and believe it so that I can walk in more faith and joy in the midst.
3: Thank you. And you know, the worship and faith in those circumstances doesn't mean that we're assured that the situation is going to turn out as we hope it will or as it should. But here's what we do know. We have the promises of God. That's what Gideon saw down in that valley or heard when that dream was told and the interpretation. God let him hear that so he could get a glimpse that in the end, it would be right. And we have God's promises that in the end, it will all be right and it will all be all right. And so that's what we cling to. Sometimes with raw, naked faith, when we can't see anything reassuring, we didn't hear that dream that somebody else, you know, had that gives us the final answer. We don't know how the circumstances are going to end, or maybe that they end terribly. But that's not the end. What causes us to worship and believe is knowing that in the end, God will be glorified. We will look back and we will say, God's will was right. God was right. God was good. He protected me. He cared for me. He provided for me. My King has done all things well. We will not doubt that in the end. We're going to say, you know what? God could have been trusted. He could be trusted to write my story. And I could have worshiped him then as I am now. So let's do it now and not just then. I think that's the lesson from Gideon's story.
2: Encouraging words from Nancy DeMoss-Walgamuth responding to a listener named Elizabeth. Gideon was a judge in ancient Israel at a time when evil was rampant and the Israelites were suffering as a result of their own choices. Even the judges themselves were deeply flawed. Nancy has this reminder for us related to that, again, from the book of Judges.
3: This is a book about the absence of a king. There was no king in those days. And a series of judges who were a mixed bag, some better than others, but many failures and faults and flaws in these judges. And there's several things that we see in this book about human leaders that I've been pondering as I've been meditating on Judges. Let me just read several of these.

0: point, there will be cataclysmic judgment on evildoers and evil in our world. But sometimes that judgment is just God giving us bad leaders. Here's a third statement. The lack of leaders who are grounded in truth leads to people living by their own truth. Your truth, my truth, everyone has their truth, which inevitably leads to confusion, chaos, and ultimately anarchy. Number four, God sometimes chooses and uses deeply flawed leaders as human instruments to accomplish his holy purposes. All leaders have weaknesses and faults and flaws. Remember that none of those leaders can save us, deliver us. Only God can do that. Here's a fifth sentence. Even the best human rulers are a pale reflection of the righteous rule of Christ. So you have a good and godly husband, you have a good and godly pastor, but the best of human rulers are just a pale reflection of the righteous rule of Christ. And then number six, the best and the worst of earthly leaders point to our need for King Jesus. The lack of righteous rulers that we see all around us and all around the world, the lack of righteous rulers reminds us that we need a king, capital K, and his name is Jesus.
1: Nancy DeMoss Wagamuth with some commentary on the book of Judges. A listener named Cherie heard Nancy say that, and here's what ministered to her.
2: So much, Nancy, from the book of Judges. Thank you. I think as I was listening to it, you know, it's not pleasant and it's not easy. And unfortunately, it's reality for earth, which just brings us to Revelation. And you've been so faithful to paint such a realistic picture of humanity, but then always point us to the King of Kings and the righteous judge. So I just looked up, going to Revelation chapter 19. Then I saw heaven open, and behold, a white horse, one sitting on it is called Faithful and True. And in righteousness, he judges and makes war. And that has comforted me for the last 10 years since you walked us through a really difficult trial. Mm-hmm. And God's just been faithful to use your voice and his word to remind us that one day all things will be made right. Mm. And that he is the one that can be trusted. And also that we can absolutely depend on fallen man to fall, mm-hmm, and to abuse and to harm. But he is never that way. So thank you for that. Mm-hmm. And just continue looking to the Lord. And perilous times.
0: Yes.
2: But the end of the story is not here, and we know the end of the story. Yes. Or he will win.
0: Yes.
2: So thank you for that.
0: Yes. Beautiful. Thank you. And trust in his goodness when you can't see it.
1: We're listening to a few women share how the Holy Spirit spoke to them through the scriptures in a recent recording session where Nancy was talking about the Old Testament book of Judges. Let's hear from Sarah next.
3: Hi, my name is Sarah, and one of the things I was thinking about when you talked about that cycle seven times, the disobedience, and then the discipline, and then the desperation, and then the deliverance.
0: I've seen it said with four different words, starting with S: sin, servitude, supplication, and salvation.
3: And after the deliverance, you would think they would have learned their lesson and they would have been fine, but then right back into disobedience and discipline. And then how you have pointed out how, you know, the generation that knew Joshua and the generation after that had learned, but then it's like they forgot.
0: We've been blessed by God, but we have forgotten God. That's how you could describe the era of the judges.
3: But as I thought about this, it almost made me angry to be like, after all that deliverance over and over and over, like, how could you be so ungrateful to go right back into disobedience to the God who had rescued you again and again and again?
0: So you're going to see this pattern, this cycle. You'll see that the people turned from God, they followed after other gods, and then God turned his people over to their enemies, discipline, and then they groaned over their oppression out of desperation, and then God sent judges to deliver or to save them.
3: Which again, just points the finger right back to myself, that how can I who has been delivered by a Savior. How can I ever go back into ever disobeying him? But it reminded me also of your

0: book on gratitude when you had another alliterated thing about the guilt and grace and gratitude.
1: We start with our guilt. We are guilty sinners before a holy God. All we deserve is God's judgment, his wrath. We are born sinners. We sin because we are sinners. We are born as rebels against God. We are guilty before God, and we deserve his judgment and his wrath. But instead of giving us his wrath, God has offered to us, extended to us, his grace, his favor, because Christ was willing to take the payment, the penalty, the judgment, the wrath that we deserved for our sins. He took our guilt upon himself on the cross. So instead of pouring out his judgment on us for our guilt, God has poured out his grace upon us. He has received us into his family as his children. He has bestowed upon us the righteousness of Christ. This is unbelievable grace. So when we realize that we are guilty, and instead of giving us the wrath we deserve, God has poured out his grace upon us, what's going to flow out from our hearts? It's going to be gratitude. Not grouchiness, but gratitude. Lord, you've given me what I don't deserve. You haven't given me what I do deserve. And of all people who should be grateful, it should be those of us who've received the grace of God. And then what flows out of our gratitude is another G, generosity. Guilt plus grace results in gratitude, and grateful people, people who've been filled with the grace of God, become generous people because they've been given so much, they have a lot to share, and they are happy and joyful to share with others, to be generous because God has been so generous with them.
0: And I think that makes such a difference. The desperation reminded me of the guilt part, the deliverance and the grace. And instead of then going right back into disobedience, I think if we can focus on that next step of gratitude and keeping our eyes on the cross and on what he did for us, being grateful for that, and then teaching that to our kids and keep on pointing them to that cross, I think if we can keep our eyes on that deliverance and be grateful for it, I think it will help us be less likely to turn back into that path of disobedience, but to be continuing to live in obedience, out of gratitude and love for the one who did so much to deliver us. So thank you for that reminder.
1: Oh, thank you, Sarah. So sweet, so good.
2: Sarah Booth has been a longtime listener of Revive Our Hearts. She came a long way to listen to Nancy that day in the studio. Sarah and her husband are missionaries in Portugal. In fact, she shared some of her story with Nancy.
0: It started with my mom, who listened to Elizabeth Elliott's program, Gateway to Joy. And yeah, she listened to it faithfully. And I remember one day I came home from college break and she told me they have this new young person who's taken over a program and now it's called Revive Our Hearts, and it was you.
3: Nancy, welcome to your own program.
4: Well, this is a very exciting day, and the Lord has, in so many ways, been preparing all of us for this day.
3: Mm-hmm. Let's go back to the beginning of that. You actually came to faith in Christ earlier than most, didn't you?
4: I did. Actually, receiving Christ, trusting him as my Savior, is my first conscious memory.
0: And she immediately was listening to your program as well. There had been quotes of Elizabeth Elliott on our refrigerator and other things, and then very soon books like Lies Women Believe and other things like that started to appear in our home. And so it really started with my mom being fed through your program over the years.
4: We replace the lies with the truth. The truth is that God is good. He is good.
0: After I finished college,
4: I
0: became a teacher, and thankfully, my job had me working at more than one school, and my lunch break, where I had to drive from one school to the other, was exactly at the moment that your program was on the radio. And so as I drove, I'd hear the first half of your program in the car, and then I'd sit in the car with my packed lunch, and I'd quick eat the rest of my lunch, like in the car, so I could hear the rest of your program. And so it was the year before I got married, and you helped me grow so much, teaching on the Proverbs 31 woman and other things like that. And so I really, really grew, just like my mom grew, a lot through your program.
4: When we think about being an excellent or virtuous woman, a woman of great spiritual strength and character, there's a sense in which that is a past accomplishment, because when we become a child of God, we're in Christ, and as God sees us, we're perfect. We have the righteousness of Christ, and there's a sense in which he has made us, past tense, if we're children of God, he's made us already that excellent, virtuous person. And the challenge here is to live like who you are, to live out the reality of who you are in Christ. But then there's a present, ongoing sense that we are becoming this kind of woman. It's progressive. It's the outworking and the development of what God has already put in our hearts if we are children of God, cultivating who and what we are in Christ. And then, and this is what really encourages me, there's a yet future sense when it comes to being an excellent woman, a virtuous woman. And that's what we can look forward to. It's that final, completed state where we are glorified, we are sanctified, we are perfect, we are mature. And as we're in process, we can look forward and know that God is making us into that kind of woman.
0: When we moved to Portugal, I didn't have a radio station where I could hear you, but thankfully, through technology improving, eventually I was able to get a phone where I could start listening to your podcasts, and that's helped me in a huge way as a wife and now a mother. And honestly, there's so many days of giving out to others that for you, I felt like you've been like a Sunday school teacher to me, or somebody who has been pouring into me as I try to pour into other people.
4: Don't underestimate the significance of your faithfulness to God in this season of life. You may think this, my life is obscure. It's not touching anybody. I'm at home with these three little kids all day long, day in and day out. My life's not touching anybody. Anna may have thought that for years. My life's not touching anybody. Here's this widow alone. And yet her life is touching us today in God's providence. It's been preserved for us. Your life will go on and bear fruit potentially for generations to come if you will be faithful to God in whatever season he has placed you now and in whatever seasons he has ahead for you.
0: And so you've influenced three generations of my family. And now, and my daughter, she's got your books. She's doing some of the studies. My son got the Lies Boys Believe book this year for Christmas. And of all the toys that he'd asked for and anything else, that book was his favorite gift that he got for Christmas. He came up and apologized. He's like, Mom, I know I was supposed to read this little by little, but I read the whole thing in 2 days. I'm sorry. And he loves it. And so, like I said, three generations of my family, you guys have influenced, and now the people that we're ministering to in Portugal are being influenced too.
5: Você quer saber mais sobre o amor de Cristo em sua vida?
0: Now,
5: Você quer
0: so many of the resources are in Portuguese. And I'm so thankful that you guys have done this, because before I would try to take what I learned and explain it to the ladies, but to have now the podcast directly in their language, many of the books and resources in their language. I've had ladies in our church come up to me with tears in their eyes and just be like, oh, Sarah, that podcast. And they are getting so blessed by these resources as well.
5: Jesus disse, se você tem os meus mandamentos e os obedece, eu me manifestarei a você, eu me tornarei real para você.
0: So just thank you so much for investing in all of us.
1: Wow, so precious. Thank you for sharing that. Did I hear that you're one of our Revive partners? Is that fact or fiction?
0: No, yeah, I'm a partner too.
1: Well, tell us that and why you decided to become a partner.
0: I don't know, I called in one time and to say how I felt like listening to your program, I felt like I was mooching off of you because it was free. And like, you know, if I'd wanted to watch something on TV or Netflix or something, I would have had to pay for it. And I was like, I listen to this all the time. I've never once paid a penny for listening to this. And God just really convicted me. One of the times that you guys were mentioning the big need that you had financially. And I talked with my husband and he agreed. And ever since then, we've been monthly partners, because if we can pay for other stuff to watch on other streaming programs, you know, that's not worth anything, that's one thing. But this is spiritually impacting all of us, so it's definitely been worth investing in. So thank you.
1: Wow, thank you. How precious and sweet that you would come all the way to be a part of our day and to let us meet you and to hear a little bit about your story. Just precious. Thank you for sharing that.
2: 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Today, we've done our best to point you toward the hope we have in Jesus, hope in the midst of hard. Next week, Nancy begins a series looking at what she calls indispensable ingredients for life, and she'll draw them from the Old Testament character Joshua. I hope you have a wonderful weekend and can be back on Monday for Revive Our Hearts.

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1: Greetings, fellow Watchmen on the Wall, and welcome to another Headlines from the End Times, helping you to connect the dots between what's happening in today's world and what God has prophesied in His Word. You see, God's plan for the ages is coming together piece by piece, step by step, with each passing week. And so we're going to highlight some of the recent stories and connect it with God's timeless Word to help you stay abreast of what God is doing. So let's go to our first headline from the end time, and let's look and consider what it all means when the UAE leaves OPEC. As we have just seen within the last couple of weeks, the United Arab Emirates left OPEC, dealing a blow to the oil producers group as an unprecedented energy crisis caused by the Iran war exposes discord among the Gulf nations. According to reports, the exit of the UAE, one of OPEC's biggest oil and petroleum producers, weakens OPEC's control over global oil supplies and widens a rift between the UAE and its neighbor, Saudi Arabia. Effectively, the leader of this organization of the petroleum exporting countries, otherwise known as OPEC. Now, there is a widening rift between the UAE and Saudi Arabia over this departure. Once firm allies, Abu Dhabi and Riyadh have developed a simmering rivalry, according to reports, clashing on issues from oil policy and regional geopolitics to the race for foreign talent and capital. In other words, they're looking for foreign investors and foreign workers who can come in and help them develop this, help them make the big bucks, help them raise the funds that they need to be successful and to win in this oil competition. So the UAE is a regional business and financial hub, and it's one of Washington, D.C.'s most important allies. I found that very interesting, and that's going to tie into some of the dots with God's Word. It has pursued an assertive foreign policy and carved its own sphere of influence across the Middle East and Africa. Now, especially after coming under attack during the Iran war, the UAE has strengthened its relationships with the United States, and get this, not just with the United States, but also with Israel. And it was a part of the 2020 Abraham Accords. That's right, the UAE, right there with the United States of America, Israel, and others as part of the 2020 Abraham Accords. Now, it views the relationship with Israel as a lever for regional influence and a unique channel to Washington, D.C. Now, some of the Gulf leaders met in person recently in Saudi Arabia at a summit that Gulf officials say is aimed to craft a response to the thousands of Iranian missile and drone strikes their nations have faced since the U.S. and Israel launched their war with Iran in late February. Part of the OPEC agreement that goes back to the 1970s is that the U.S. is going to provide military protection for the OPEC nations in agreement with pricing everything in U.S. dollars. That's the petrodollar system. Let's think about this from a prophetic standpoint, thinking about the petrodollar, thinking about the global economy, thinking about how this could set the stage for a push towards a different system, a different based system other than U.S. dollars. the OPEC oil pricing, again, based on the petrodollar. The U.S. has promised back in the 1970s, giving military protection to OPEC nations if they would price the oil exclusively in U.S. dollars. That's why we always hear them say oil is so many dollars per barrel. And that's all based off of this negotiated agreement between the U.S. and the OPEC nations back in the 1970s. This petrodollar system could be in the balance and could be ready for some shakeup. So could this shakeup create the need for a new international pricing structure? If the U.S. stays tied with UAE and builds a special partnership there, can they play both sides of this? What's going to happen? How are these pieces going to come together? There's a lot of question marks. Some are saying China is poised to get involved and issue their currency to be the new foundation. Others say there could be a call for a more globalized kind of standard economic system. It's fascinating to see how these pieces of the puzzle could tie together. Now, there's other parts of this that we need to consider that could set the stage for Bible prophecy to be fulfilled. When we were in Kansas just a couple of weeks ago, Dr. Rob Lindstedt did a whole presentation. I think he spoke for about an hour long, and it was a wonderful information-packed session talking about just what I am revealing to you today. And friends, that presentation will be included in an upcoming video release from Southwest Radio Ministries. And we'll let you know down the road when that project is edited and it's ready to be released. It's amazing to consider. It's amazing to think about how that this move from the UAE pulling out of OPEC could signal a broader realignment of Middle East powers. Could this leverage Israel to become more powerful in the region with their ties with UAE, with the money that is now going to come into both countries? And by the way, Israel has a lot of oil of its own that's been discovered in recent years. And so some people believe, like Dr. Rob Lindstedt, I agree with him on this, that could we see the stage being set for security to come at last to Israel? If the war in Iran, as it dies down and as things begin to return to a more peaceful surrounding, could this lead to the peace, the stability, the security that's mentioned in Ezekiel 38 and 39? You see, prior to the attack, the war of Ezekiel 38, 39, it talks about Israel dwelling safely, Israel dwelling with security before those attacks take place. And so could this set the stage for that environment, which could then set the stage for what is to come with the coalition of nations? Now, I've talked about that at length here on recent Headlines from the End Times episodes, and I won't go back and repeat all those things, but it's just amazing to see the alignment and how God is moving and shaping and putting prophecy into exactly the place that it needs to be for His plans, His purposes to be fulfilled precisely and exactly as He has decreed it and declared it. Another piece of this puzzle that's very interesting is the regathering of Israel into its homeland, a regathering of Jewish people into the land of Israel. Across the world, places that seem to be safe harbors for Jewish residents are turning into anything but, and that includes in the Western world, in Europe, in North America. The Jewish people are feeling greater persecution, greater acts of violence against them. They feel less safe to tell anyone that they are Jewish. They are considering moving back to Israel. And we see a similar story that came out of a recent report from France. In fact, some Jewish people go so far as to say there is no future for Jews in France. Scores of French Jewish doctors are preparing to immigrate to Israel. Now, there is a medical doctor shortage in Israel, and there has been a move for many, many years now to try to encourage Jewish physicians in particular to move back to Israel to help their medical system, their healthcare system to improve. But now, nearly 4 out of 5 French Jews say they feel unsafe, according to a recent survey. According to reports, a couple hundred French Jewish doctors are interested in moving to Israel, and they gathered in Paris recently in a major immigration fair for medical professionals. There's a lot of global turbulence among Jewish people all around the world, especially noticeable in the 450,000 strong Jewish people who live in France, as also home to the largest Muslim population in Europe. A recent survey showed that nearly 4 out of 5 Jewish people living in France feel unsafe. One 26-year-old medical doctor attended this event with his wife, and he said, quote, "It is becoming more and more difficult to live here because of anti-Semitism," end quote. Another physician said, quote, "The majority of young people are thinking a lot about how they can live in Israel before it's too late," end quote. Speaking about no future in France, another medical doctor, 37-year-old father of 3, says that he's planning to move to Jerusalem within the next 10 years for the benefit of his children. He said, quote, "There is always anti-Semitism, but I am a proud Jew." He says, "There is no future in France," end quote. Now, this is 4 out of 5 of the French Jewish population that say they feel unsafe now in France with what's happening. And it's not just in France. We understand that in Canada. We understand with the large Jewish populations in New York City, for instance, a move and a consideration to where they can be more safe, more secure, especially as they consider the future for their kids, for grandkids that will be coming down the line. And so it's amazing to see how the people of Israel are regathering back into the land, and how this anti-Semitism and anti-Jewish persecution is causing many to look long and hard at considering a move where maybe their family has laid down roots for the last 2, 3, 4 generations, perhaps in some cases, considering leaving all of that to go back to Israel. And it's just amazing to see how that God is regathering his people here at this moment. Now, there are some connections to the events of October 7th in the medical sphere, and they're saying we want to be back to help our people. It's not just the anti-Semitism that is propelling them to go, but it's also a sense of calling, a sense of duty to help their own fellow Jewish people in Israel that need medical help and need these kinds of things. They say over here in these other nations, we feel useless for the Jewish nation and useless to Israel. But as they move back, then they can feel that they are helping their people as they are back in the land. Friends, we see the connections here. Now, it's interesting to note, and this is something a lot of students of Bible prophecy trip up on at times, is that the book of Ezekiel in particular mentions that there's going to be a regathering first in unbelief, a regathering into the land in unbelief. But then secondly, it'll be a regathering of belief into a relationship with the Messiah, Jesus Christ. Ezekiel 36, Ezekiel 37, I think, speak so well to this point. Now, just consider a couple of verses for the sake of time today. Ezekiel 36, verse 24, for instance, he says, "For I will take you," speaking to the Jewish people, "from among the heathen and gather you out of all the countries and will bring you into your own land. Then will I sprinkle clean water upon you." So there's a gathering back into the land. It's a regathering in unbelief, as the context would make clear. And there's other verses that speak to this as well. But then would come a spiritual cleansing. And I believe that's indicative of the tribulation period, as Jeremiah calls it, the time of Jacob's trouble. He doesn't say the time of Israel's trouble, but he says the time of Jacob's trouble. Now, if you study that differentiation between the two names, Jacob is often referred to as that rebellious spiritual side of the person who was formerly called Jacob, but was named Israel by Almighty God. And so we see that when God referred to him as his old man, as that rebellious, sinful person, He often said Jacob. And so I find it fascinating that Jeremiah would say the time of Jacob's trouble. The unbelieving remnant would go through this time of tribulation that focuses primarily on the house of Israel. And then after that, we see the words of Jesus in passages like Matthew 24 and 25 coming into fruition. Matthew 25, the parable of the 10 virgins. That's a parable describing the separation of the believing remnant of Israel who survive the tribulation, those who turn to Christ through the ministry of the 144,000 evangelists that are raised up during the tribulation. And as those believing remnant survive the tribulation, there's also an unbelieving remnant of Israel that survives the tribulation. I know I'm throwing a lot at you and trying to give you a bird's eye perspective on how all of this is going to fit into God's prophetic scenario. And I just find it so fascinating to see the regathering of the people back into the land. Now, in Ezekiel 37, he talks about that valley of dry bones, one of the most famous prophecies. Even people who are not Christians have heard about that. And they know about the valley of dry bones and how that the bones would all be in seemingly a wasteland. And the bones start rattling and they start coming together and tissue and flesh begins to develop on these bones until whole entire bodies are there. But there's one major problem. There is no breath, no life in the bodies that have reassembled in such a miraculous way. That again is a visual description, a picture, a type of what God is promising in chapter 36, a regathering. But there's no spiritual life, no spiritual vitality within those bodies. They are regathered. They are back. They are made whole again, if you will, but it's in unbelief. And then God asks, can these bones live? And we understand that he would eventually breathe the breath of life back into them, and they would reanimate, and they would stand on their feet again alive. And so we see that God is doing exactly what he has prophesied. And this story coming out of the Jewish population in France reveals what is at work in the world today to bring us to this place. Now, friends, let me remind you that the Headlines from the End Times is a feature of every single episode of Prophecy in the News television. 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One way is through our SWRC website. You can also do it through YouTube. 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store, type in four letters, SWRC, and you'll see Southwest Radio Ministries come up. You'll see the blue bubble. It looks like a speech text bubble, and it says SWRC inside. That's us. 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And Monday through Friday, new episodes of this Watchman on the Wall program. Now, if you're a new listener, we say a special welcome to you. 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Don't forget, we got an Israel tour coming up November 1st through the 12th, 2026. Registration is going really well, and we're excited that many people are signing up to join us. 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If you're interested, get your information to us very soon. We want to sign you up and get you going with us on our Israel tour 2026. It's November 1st through the 12th, 10 whole days in the land of Israel. We're going to cram in as many places as we possibly can. And we understand that this is a once-in-a-lifetime trip for so many people, and we would love for you to join us. And it's going to be a rich blessing. We had a wonderful time in 2025 and are looking forward to God's blessings on this 2026 Israel tour. Again, the dates are November 1st through the 12th. And you can sign up today by visiting swrc.com. 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That's 800-652-1144. Don't forget also about our upcoming conferences. We're going to be in Northfield, Minnesota, just south of the Twin Cities, Minneapolis, St. Paul, September of this year. Again, September, we're coming to Northfield, Minnesota. October, we're going to be in the Tri-Cities region of Tennessee and Virginia, more specifically coming to Bristol, Virginia in October. We'll say more about that as the dates get closer. Previously, I was talking about the regathering of Israel back into the land in unbelief. And it's shocking to include this next story, and it saddens me to see even the level of unbelief that's part of modern-day Israel in some corners and some pockets. It's like we're seeing another Bible prophecy be fulfilled. As Jesus said in his Olivet Discourse, as recorded in Luke chapter 17, that we would see the reemergence of the days of Lot. Well, Israel is preparing the largest ever Middle East Pride Festival to be held in the same location as biblical Sodom and Gomorrah in the region of the Dead Sea. Our friend Dr. David Bowen has written this and asked the question, are we witnessing Sodom and Gomorrah 2.0 reemerge? It's going to be in June of this year, a massive four-day festival called Pride Land. It's scheduled to take place in the Judean desert near the Dead Sea, that's in southern Israel, which is in the region of ancient Sodom and Gomorrah. My goodness, how shocking this really is. This event is being promoted as the largest LGBTQ gathering ever held in the Middle East. The organizers plan to construct a temporary, as they call it, Pride City. That would be lodging, beach venues, performances, continuous entertainment, day and night, 24/7 for four straight days. You know, for many people, this just seems like another cultural event. But to those of us who are watchmen on the wall and we're spiritually discerning, we understand this location is not incidental. It's not just because it's a cool place with nice weather in the month of June. It's going to be hot and you got the water that you can float in and all this cool stuff. No, there's Bible prophecy at work here, dear friends. The Dead Sea region is the biblical account of Sodom and Gomorrah, those cities that were destroyed by God due to their persistent rebellion and their moral corruption. Now, what happens when this modern celebration rises in the very shadow of ancient judgment, Dr. Bowen asks? Well, we understand it's the days of Lot's revisited. Jesus himself said in Luke 17, as it was in the days of Lot, even so it shall be in the days of the Son of Man is revealed. In Lot's day, they had normalized sin to such a degree that the judgment came while the people were still eating, drinking, buying, selling, celebrating. You see, the Bible tells us that Sodom was immoral and defiant in the face of God. The men of Sodom were wicked. The men of Sodom were sinners before the Lord exceedingly, the Bible tells us in Genesis chapter 13. Ezekiel describes the sin of Sodom, and I find this so very interesting in Ezekiel 16, verses 49 and 50. I encourage you to read those verses and contemplate them on your own. Ezekiel 16, 49 and 50. It talks about diagnosing the sins of Sodom: pride, prosperity, comfort, ease. They became self-centered. They became arrogant. They committed abominations. And all of that nauseous mixture led to their judgment from Almighty God. Dr. Bowen points out this repeated progression: prosperity, pride, moral rebellion, and then the hand of God's judgment fell upon them. We're witnessing the exact same pattern and the exact same rebellion repeat itself, not just in this one region, but across the whole world. The Pride Land Festival itself is being advertised as a symbol of openness, unity, identity. Yet we understand the Bible repeatedly warns that what man celebrates, God will judge when it stands in opposition to his design. Romans 1 speaks so very clearly about those things. Friends, what we're witnessing is an astonishing celebration of what God has called wicked. But for us as the church, we need to know that God is keeping the timeline. He understands where prophecy is moving and how it's all going to be fulfilled. Remember what the words of 2 Peter 3:9 tell us, that God is long-suffering. He isn't willing that any should perish, but that all should come to repentance. He is giving our generation, as wicked as it may be, an opportunity to hear the good news of the gospel, to repent from its iniquity, and to turn to Christ in faith. As believers and as followers of the Lord Jesus Christ, this window of grace is open, and it's our responsibility to carry forth God's truth, to carry forth the gospel message in this generation. There's going to come a day when that door will shut, when the church is raptured up and we are with the Lord. And then we'll see the tribulation commence as God begins to unleash his judgment here on this earth for its wickedness. Until the rapture, may we as the church be found faithful, proclaiming the message that God is still on the throne and prayer changes things.
0: 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So head into the weekend with the encouragement that God is still on the throne and prayer changes things. 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
2: And a very pleasant good morning, everybody. Welcome to our Friday get-together. It is already May the 15th, 2026, as we're going to pass the halfway point in this month over the weekend. I'm Mark Ferguson. It is great to be with you this morning. We're going to find out about that weekend forecast now as we say good morning to staff meteorologist Mike Cox.
3: Thanks, Mark. Good morning, everybody. It looks like a dry weather trend for the most part is going to be happening for us over the next couple of days, and we'll definitely get warmer temperatures. It'll be sunny today, look for a high of 76. Tonight, partly cloudy, not nearly as cold. It'll be a low of 47 for in the morning. We go into the weekend with a sunny Saturday. There may be a stray shower or thunderstorm in the afternoon, with a high of 84, even warmer Sunday with sunny skies, small chance of rain in the afternoon, and a high of 87.
4: With SRN News, I'm Jason Walker. President Trump insistent that the U.S.-China relations are very good and getting better, despite some deep differences on a few key issues. Chinese President Xi Jinping says he hopes the two powers can be partners, not rivals. Mr. Trump says that Xi Jinping is pledging not to supply Iran with any military hardware, and he also says the government of China is ordering 200 aircraft from Boeing. President Trump has now departed and is on his way home to Washington. A rare moment of total agreement in the United States Senate.
5: Senators have unanimously approved a resolution to withhold their own pay during government shutdowns. It's set to take effect the day after the November 3rd general election. Lawmakers say the measure will discourage future funding standoffs after a series of record-breaking shutdowns used by Democrats in an effort to extend Obamacare and to oppose funding for the Department of Homeland Security's enforcement of immigration laws. Bob Agner reporting.
4: Could be a potential change to the retirement age of the United States Capitol Police officers. Lisa Dwyer explains.
6: Lawmakers are working to raise the retirement age for U.S. Capitol Police officers as lawmakers face rising threats and as the Capitol Police Department struggles to recruit and retain enough officers. Legislation passed unanimously by the Senate would allow Capitol Police officers to apply to extend their service until age 62, while a bill passed by the House earlier this year would allow them to serve until age 65. Nearly 60 sworn officers are already working on a retirement waiver, more than double the size of a typical recruitment class. I'm Lisa Dwyer.
4: And this is SRN News.
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1: I love that I can put it on, have the kids in the car, and I don't have to worry about hearing anything that I don't want them to listen to.
2: You cannot dedicate yourself to God until you have become a part of His family by believing in His Son and experiencing His salvation. The wonderful thing is that this is not just an escape hatch for the end of life, but it will allow you to enjoy the most joyful, fulfilling life right now. That life is seen in Hebrews 10:20, by a new and living way, which He hath consecrated for us through the veil, that is to say, His flesh. Jesus died that you might have this new, abundant life.

0: Welcome to Bible Basics, a program designed to teach the Word of God clearly so that your faith may rest on a firm, solid, biblical foundation. As we continue our series on great words of the Bible, Dr. Donald Drake deals with the word dedicate. What does it mean to dedicate something? That is our important topic for today. Let's join our associate Bible teacher, Dr. Drake, for today's study.
1: What does it mean to dedicate something? It really means to set something aside for the purpose for which it was meant. When we dedicate a library, we set it aside for the purpose of providing a place in which to read, study, and obtain books. When we dedicate a city hall, we set aside a place in which the local government will function. When we dedicate a church, we set aside a place in which to worship God, fellowship with God's people, and learn more about God. The Hebrew word most often translated dedicate is the word for a familiar Jewish holiday, Hanukkah. This holiday is a reminder of a time when the Hebrew people dedicated themselves to the task of being free from the bondage of their fierce neighbors. In a difficult war against seemingly overwhelming odds, the Hebrew soldiers won. In 2 Samuel 8, some foreign kings brought rich gifts to David, and the 11th verse says, "Which also King David did dedicate unto the Lord, with the silver and gold that he had dedicated of all nations which he subdued." King David was setting these gifts aside for the worship and use of God. They were brought to him, but he decided that they would have a single purpose for God. Later we read that Solomon used these treasures. This is described in 1 Kings 7:51. "So was ended all the work that King Solomon made for the house of the Lord. And Solomon brought in the things which David his father had dedicated, even the silver and the gold and the vessels, did he put among the treasures of the house of the Lord." There is an important lesson in this. We must dedicate ourselves to God, but it is not enough just to make the dedication. It is vital that we serve him with all that we are and all that we have. What we dedicate should be used for him. Psalm 30 is a psalm that was written for the dedication of the house of David. David concludes the psalm with these words in verses 11 through 12. "Thou hast turned from me my mourning into dancing. Thou hast put off my sackcloth and girded me with gladness, to the end that my glory may sing praise to thee and not be silent, O Lord my God. I will give thanks unto thee forever." It is easy to see that the dedication of the building is really the dedication of an individual. David is making an eternal promise to God. The writer of Hebrews describes how the testament of the Lord Jesus Christ is made with blood. He begins by talking about the Old Testament, which he says in Hebrews 9:18, "whereupon neither the first testament was dedicated without blood." In the following verses, he said that Moses took the blood of calves and of goats with water and scarlet wool and hyssop and sprinkled both the book and all the people. He concludes in the latter part of verse 22, "And without shedding of blood is no remission." All of this is said to show why it was necessary for Christ to shed his blood for the remission of sins. The writer of Hebrews indicates that Christ did not need to shed the blood of bulls and goats because he shed his own blood. Back in verse 14, he said, "How much more shall the blood of Christ, who through the eternal Spirit offered himself without spot to God, purge your conscience from dead works to serve the living God?" Did you hear that? Jesus Christ died on the cross that you might have life. Have you trusted him today? Have you recognized that without him you are hopeless and helpless? And that the only way that you will ever stand in the presence of God is to trust his Son as your Savior today? You cannot dedicate yourself to God until you have become a part of his family by believing in his Son and experiencing his salvation. The wonderful thing is that this is not just an escape hatch for the end of life, but it will allow you to enjoy the most joyful, fulfilling life right now. That life is seen in Hebrews 10:20. "By a new and living way, which he hath consecrated for us through the veil," that is to say, his flesh. Jesus died that you might have this new, abundant life. He dedicated it for you to have when he paid that awful price for sin. The word to sanctify is very close in meaning to dedicate. It also speaks of setting apart for a purpose. In Genesis 2:3, it states, "And God blessed the seventh day and sanctified it, because that in it he had rested from all his work which God created and made." When God set apart the Sabbath day, he knew that man needed to rest periodically. He also knew that there was a need for a special time to worship him. All of this was accomplished in the Sabbath. We have lost a great deal of that in our day. Sunday is not the Sabbath, but it also is not a day of rest or worship. For many, it is just another day of pleasure, shopping, and some kind of change. It is interesting that the Lord had his people dedicate other than religious buildings. Exodus 19:23 reads, "And Moses said unto the Lord, The people cannot come up to Mount Sinai, for thou chargest us, saying, Set bounds about the mount and sanctify it." Here it is a mountain that is dedicated or sanctified. The church, the Bible, our lives, and a great number of other things should be separated to God and for God. The wonderful thing for the children of Israel was that the place that was sanctified was a place to meet with God. We can go into his presence at any time today, but it can only be for people who are set apart or sanctified. Exodus 29:43 says, "And there I will meet with the children of Israel, and the tabernacle shall be sanctified for my glory." God told his people that they were to dedicate or sanctify the building and themselves. But in Exodus 29:44, it says that it was really God who was doing the sanctifying. It reads, "And I will sanctify the tabernacle of the congregation and the altar. I will sanctify also both Aaron and his sons to minister to me in the priest's office." The fact that God sanctifies his people does not leave us without responsibility. We must also set ourselves apart to and for him. Leviticus 11:44 reads, "For I am the Lord your God. Ye shall therefore sanctify yourselves, and ye shall be holy, for I am holy. Neither shall ye defile yourselves with any manner of creeping thing that creepeth upon the earth." God will sanctify us, and we are to sanctify ourselves. But in Numbers 20:12, there is an interesting statement about the need for us to sanctify God. It reads, "And the Lord spake unto Moses and Aaron, because you believed me not to sanctify me in the eyes of the children of Israel, therefore ye shall not bring this congregation into the land which I have given them." God not only sanctifies individuals, buildings, and activities, but in Ezekiel 37:28, he sanctifies his people, Israel. "And the heathen shall know that I, the Lord, do sanctify Israel when my sanctuary shall be in the midst of them forevermore." The word of God sets apart the child of God. When it comes to the New Testament, we read in John 17:17, "Sanctify them through thy truth. Thy word is truth." The truth of the word of God implanted in the child of God sets that person aside as a servant of God. Paul adds to that the fact that it is in prayer that we are sanctified as well. It says in 1 Timothy 4:5, "For it is sanctified by the word of God and prayer." It is God's will that this should happen in your life and mine. Paul wrote to the church at Thessalonica and said in his first letter, chapter 4:3, "For this is the will of God, even your sanctification, that ye should abstain from fornication." The wonder of all of this is what it means for the child of God. It is in this process and new life that we become identified with God and with his children. The writer of Hebrews says in chapter 2:11, "For both he that sanctifieth and they who are sanctified are all of one, for which cause he is not ashamed to call them brethren." This verse is talking about the fact that the Son of God became flesh and blood. He did this in order that he might sanctify us to him and to God. Because he became flesh and blood, he is not ashamed to call us brethren, because we really are. That picture is carried out in 1 Peter 1:2. "Elect, according to the foreknowledge of God the Father, through sanctification of the Spirit, unto obedience and sprinkling of the blood of Jesus Christ, grace unto you and peace be multiplied." The child of God, who is sanctified to God and is in this close relationship with God, will be a consistent testimony for God. 1 Peter 3:15 reads, "But sanctify the Lord God in your hearts, and be ready always to give an answer to every man that asketh you a reason of the hope that is in you with meekness and fear." Commitment is something that every believer has to wrestle with throughout life. God is so great, and he does give us the freedom to choose to serve or not to serve. It is hard to believe that a person who has experienced a new birth through Christ can have any question about this, but every person knows that this complete commitment is always before us. This is what Paul is talking about in Romans 11 and 12. He ends chapter 11 with the following verses. Verse 33, "Oh, the depth of the riches, both of the wisdom and knowledge of God, how unsearchable are his judgment and his ways past finding out." Verse 34, "For who hath known the mind of the Lord? Or who hath been his counselor?" And verses 35 and 36, "Or who hath first given to him, and it shall be recompensed unto him again? For of him and through him and to him are all things, to whom be glory forever. Amen." He then goes on to give the great challenge for believers of all ages. He says in chapter 12, verses 1 through 3, "I beseech you, therefore, brethren, by the mercies of God, that ye present your bodies a living sacrifice, holy, acceptable unto God, which is your reasonable service, and be not conformed to this world, but be ye transformed by the renewing of your mind, that ye may prove what is that good and acceptable and perfect will of God. For I say, through the grace given unto me, to every man that is among you, not to think of himself more highly than he ought to think, but to think soberly, according as God hath dealt to every man the measure of faith." What is your level of commitment and dedication today? Notice that Paul says that we should commit our total being, body, soul, and spirit. This is what God was looking for in the Old Testament, and it is what he wants from you and me today. Are you ready to commit yourself fully to him, to be used by God in whatever way he sees fit?
0: 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Join us next time as we study the Word of God together. This has been a production of Bible Basics International. Dr. Eugene Priddy, President. Your announcer is Jerry Pruden.

0: 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Good morning to you. Thank you for joining us for our prayer time this morning. We want to remind you that if you've got church news, community news, any kind of news for us, let us hear from you. 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And that will then get it to us so we can pass it on. We delight in letting folks know what is going on in our community. Now, the summertime affords us a lot of vacation Bible schools and things like that. And there are a lot of mission trips that folks are going on. And I understand that there are lots of special things that are happening. But if we don't know about them, we can't pass them on to you. So let us hear from you. We would love to hear from you and to know what is going on, okay? So we can pass it on to others. Go to our website, whcbradio.org, whcbradio.org. One of the most common and involuntary functions of the human body is to breathe. You inhale and exhale. You take air in, you let air out of our lungs. Inhaling and exhaling air is to bring oxygen to provide the necessary life-giving nutrients for our blood to sustain our health and life. When was the last time you considered the vital function? Did you even give serious thought to it? When someone has a hard time breathing, they think about it all the time. But if it is a automatic thing and it's not that difficult for you, then you, most of us anyway, don't think about breathing. It begins at birth. As your little body left the birth canal of your mother, the doctor gave you a slap on the backside, you began breathing, and you've been doing it ever since with no conscious effort on your own, necessarily. You talk, and you breathe. Well, some folks speak of miracles, but they sort of forget this one. This is one of the greatest ones, but yet we take it for granted. Most of us don't give it much thought until you have a serious health problem. And then they use artificial methods to try to keep you alive. They breathe for you. Let's go all the way back to the creation. The first breath was given to man by God Almighty. God created Adam, and the Word of God says in Genesis 2:7, "And the Lord God formed man of the dust of the ground and breathed into his nostrils the breath of life, and man became a living soul." Ever since Genesis 2:7, the human body has functioned in the very same manner, breathing the air that God provides. And the human body has passed this very same method of survival on to the reproduced generations all the way to this very day. It's wonderful how God has created us and provides for us throughout our lives. This miracle of life-giving and life-sustaining breath, it's automatic, little or no effort on our own until we have problems. And then God's provided healthcare specialists to assist us even when we do have those problems. Taking air into our lungs, the absorbing of oxygen into our blood, the exhaling leftover gases goes on all day and all night, whether we're awake or asleep, 24 hours a day automatically. It's a perfect operation. It's a perfect function. And we have nothing really to do with it we're not mindful, we're not conscious of it, and God has given it to us. It's a gift from God. He's provided all that we need to live many years in these bodies if we use our God-given knowledge and common sense to keep ourselves healthy by avoiding outside contaminants that damage this self-sustaining machine called our body. There are admonitions and warnings to keep ourselves healthy and free from the dangers of common problems. And the one that comes to mind, of course, is 1 Corinthians chapter 6, 19 and 20. What, know you not that your body is the temple of the Holy Spirit which is in you, which you have of God, and you are not your own, for you are bought with a price. Therefore glorify God in your body and in your spirit, which are God's. Or in Romans 12, 1 and 2, the admonition, I beg you, therefore, brethren, by the mercies of God, that you present your bodies a living sacrifice, holy, acceptable unto God, which is your reasonable service. And be not conformed to this world, but be ye transformed by the renewing of your mind, that you may prove what is that good and perfect and acceptable will of God. So there's a combination of the function of our minds to direct our bodies to do the right thing to keep us healthy as we can be for as long a time as possible. God offers us an overflowing life. In John 10:10, Christ said, I've come that you might have life and that you might have it more abundantly. If we acknowledge him and follow his directions to keep us safe and healthy, then we have an abundant life in the physical. But he wants us to have an abundant life in the spiritual as well. Going back to Genesis for just a second, God made him, made man and breathed life-giving air into man. And he got us going on the path that he wanted us to go on. But Adam and Eve failed. And then he gave another chance through his son, Jesus Christ. And so now it's up to us to live for Christ according to his instructions and take care of the bodies God's given us. God patiently waits for the lost person, for the sinner, to surrender and to allow him to give the very best of life now and for eternity. Believe on the Lord Jesus Christ, and you will be saved, Acts 16:31. In John 14:6, I am the way, the truth, and the life. No man comes to the body, comes to the Father, I should say, but by me. So it's not a question of body. It's really a question of soul. And where is your soul going to spend eternity? Let's go to prayer.
1: Heavenly Father, thank you for loving us. The love that never fails is your love. You are so extremely loving because to be who you are is to show us your love. You are our salvation. You have provided that salvation through Jesus Christ, your Son, by his blood that was shed upon the cross at Calvary, by the very fact that he died for our sin, and he rose again victorious over death, hell, and the grave the third day, just as you had promised. And we thank you, Father. We thank you for being our all in all, our very Lord of Lords, King of Kings. You are the one that we serve and the one that we love, because you first loved us. Father, thank you. Thank you for your love. Thank you for all that you do for us. And this day, as it dawns and we look forward to it, we ask you to guide us today by your Holy Spirit. Guide us that we may be faithful in your service, doing what you've called us to do, so that we can be exactly what you'd want us to be all day long, not just a little bit of the day, but all day long. Thank you for all of those that we present on the radio station here. All of those preachers and pastors and Bible teachers, those that we present as those who would sing and proclaim the gospel in song. Lord, we thank you for each one of these. Some are already in glory with you, and yet they still speak and they still sing. And Lord, we know that you have provided their voices for us to be edified by, for us to learn, for us to be, well, to be lifted up toward you, even as we listen to the teaching of your word. And Lord, thank you for your word, and thank you for Jesus Christ, who is the word of life. He's the bread of life. He's the water of life. He has been freely given to us for our salvation, and we thank you for that. Now, Father, use us today for your glory. Bless all of those who help us here at WHCB and the various other stations that broadcast our signal. We ask your special blessing upon each one of those individuals who help us. And we thank you for what you do and who you are. We thank you in Jesus' name. Amen.

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1: Back to Genesis with Dr. John Morris, scientist and creation researcher with the Institute for Creation Research. Dr. Morris, where do fingerprints come from?
2: Chris, fingerprints are unique for each individual, produced by nuances in the genetic code. Now, koala bears also have fingerprints which look surprisingly like human fingerprints, even though in evolution we're not closely related to the koala bears. These are much more human-like than are those pseudo-fingerprints of chimpanzees, which evolutionists think are our closest relative. And how can that be? Evolutionists conclude koala bears and humans evolved their fingerprints independently, a convenient non-answer to evidence which fits creation and not evolution. Chris, the evidence doesn't fit evolution because evolution isn't true. We were created in God's image, separate from the animals, just like it says back in Genesis.
1: Thanks, Dr. Morris. For more on creation, visit our website at www.icr.org.
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4: 91.5, The Blessing Weather.
5: I'm meteorologist Mike Cox. We have a mostly dry weather trend happening for a while and temperatures warming up as well. It'll be a sunny day today. Look for a high of 76. Tonight, partly cloudy. We'll have a low of 47. For the weekend, sunny on Saturday. Small chance of rain in the afternoon. Even warmer with a high of 84. And on Sunday, we will have mostly sunny skies. A small chance of rain in the afternoon. Once again, we'll have a high of 87. We could hit 90 degrees by Monday. 91.

Lenny LeBlanc, there is none like you. At the bottom of the hour, it's the Friday edition of A New Beginning. Hear Pastor Greg Laurie as he brings a message from God's Word for us this morning, so you be sure to stay tuned. Now we have more music. Here's the group Avalon.

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2: You need to tell them you find them beautiful. You need to tell them you appreciated the meal. You love what they're doing with the house. You see them being such a great mother to your children, or whatever it is. You know, you need to be building one another up. Far too often in marriage, we tear each other down and we

0: Well, we're glad you're joining us today here on A New Beginning. We've got a special program planned for today. Pastor Greg and I are here in the studio. And Pastor Greg, we want to talk today about relationships. It's all based on a brand new book of yours called Am I Doing This Right? It's the subtitle is God's Design for Relationships That Last. And that's an important topic for many people, isn't it?
1: It really is, Dave. And I came from a broken home. So I saw how not to do it for the first, 21 years of my life. My mother was married and divorced 7 times, and these were very messy relationships, if you even want to call them that. A lot of fighting, a lot of drinking, a lot of chaos. So I knew as a kid, I don't want that for me. I'm going to find the right girl, and I want a marriage that will last a lifetime. And I found that right girl, and her name is Kathy. And we've been married for 52 years now. We built our marriage on a biblical foundation. And you know, when you go back to the book of Genesis, we know that, of course, God created Adam, placed him in the garden, just a paradise. And his job was sort of tending the garden and coming up with names for all the animals. But Adam was lonely, but because woman didn't exist yet, he didn't know what was missing. And the Lord actually says it's not good for man to be alone. After the Lord had created all the things around us and said, it is good, he looks at the loneliness of Adam and says, it's not good. It's not good for man to be alone. And so as Adam was sleeping, the Lord created from his rib woman because she was taken out of man. Jesus, commenting on this, said, for this cause shall a man leave his father and mother and be joined to his wife, and the two shall become one flesh. So there's two operative words in marriage that need to always be in play. And those operative words are leave and cleave. First, there's leave. So when you get married, you change your other relationships. You're still a son to your parents. You're still a brother or a sister to your siblings. But now you're starting a new family, and now this new family, when you're married, takes precedence over everything else. So you're leaving other relationships, and then you're cleaving. The word cleave means to cling together, to hold on to each other. Have you ever messed around with super glue? When I was a kid, I used to like to build models, and I never was very good at it. And then super glue came along, and I was very excited because supposedly it would be a better way to get my models to hold together than the glue I was using up to that point. But I remember reading on the back of the little tube, don't get it on your skin. Well, I got it on my skin. I got some super glue on my index finger and my thumb, and they were stuck together. So I was basically giving the okay sign for the next week. Maybe not a week, but, it's like... But the idea of being glued together isn't being stuck. It's holding on to each other for dear life. Sometimes in marriage relationships, they haven't taken the first step of leaving. Maybe the husband is still mama's boy, or the girl gets upset. I'm going home to mother right now. And you need to build this new relationship. You can have friendships outside of your marriage, but your best friend needs to be your spouse. And you need to give that priority. So leaving and, of course, cleaving. So Dave and I are going to talk about this a little bit in short little vignettes. And this is from a talk we did recently about this new book called Am I Doing This Right? That we'll make available to you. But the point of this is we wanted to share some of these principles from the book and from marriage in general that I think will be helpful to you.
0: All right. Well, we begin these special insights as Pastor Greg comments on why his own marriage has gone the distance.
1: We just spend a lot of time together, Dave. Every morning, obviously, we have coffee, we have breakfast together. But then as we're out and about doing what we do, we're in constant communication. We have dinner together every night. But, I like to just be with my wife. She is my most valued counselor. She always has an interesting perspective on things. And so I think it's just, really, what is marriage all about in the very beginning? God said it's not good that man should be alone. And so the Lord brought woman to him. So it's really about companionship, first and foremost. Yes, there's love, and yes, there's sex, and yes, there's children, and all the beautiful things that come as a part of that marriage. But the thing that really is at the very basis of it is friendship. And friends love each other, and friends like to be around each other.
0: Pastor Greg addresses why so often "I do" becomes "I'm done."
1: You know, Dave, I heard a stat the other day that said that the more you spend on your wedding, the higher the chances are that your marriage could end up in divorce. I think that sometimes people think more about the wedding than they do the marriage, or they put more attention on their house than they do on their home. You know, when Kathy and I got married back in the early 70s, it was a classic hippie wedding. I'm still embarrassed by the horrible tuxedo that I chose to wear, though Kathy was a vision of beauty wearing the same bridal dress her mother wore when she was married. Huh. We didn't spend much on the wedding. I think the whole wedding cost, I don't know, $80 or so. But 52 years later, our marriage is strong and vibrant. And I love my wife more today than I did on the day that I married her. But it's because we built our marriage on Christ, and we built our marriage on biblical principles.
0: Being senior pastor of a large church, Pastor Greg has officiated at many, many weddings over the years.
1: I can think of some crazy things that happened during wedding ceremonies. I remember one where the bride literally fainted in front of me. I was going over the vows, and I saw her eyes sort of roll back a little bit, and she literally fell, and I dropped down to one knee and caught her, being the heroic pastor that I am, and slowly lowered her to the ground. And then her family rushed up with smelling salts. Who carries smelling salts around? They said, oh, she faints all the time. Well, someone should have told me that. So anyway, we finished this ceremony with bride and groom sitting in metal folding chairs.
2: Oh, man.
1: You know, you just never forget something like that. But I think that, you know, no matter how your marriage ceremony went, really, it's choices that you make every day that makes a strong marriage. You know, it's how you treat each other. It's if you follow what the scripture says, and it's something you do constantly. One definition I heard of the Christian life is it's long obedience in the same direction. I think the same is true of marriage. It's just doing the same things over and over again. Loving your wife as Christ loves.

0: They need to be told you find them beautiful. They need that affection. Men, they need respect. Sometimes women will undermine the man, tell him all the things he's doing wrong, tell him the things he isn't getting right. You need to just stop periodically and say to your husband, "You're such a good provider. You're such a great husband. I love you so much."
1: You're listening to a special edition of A New Beginning. Pastor Greg Laurie is commenting on relationships today as we celebrate the release of his new book, Am I Doing This Right? More on that in a moment.
0: I feel like I've been married to 7 different women, ironically, all with the same name, Kathy. Funny thing, they even spell their name the same way, C-A-T-H-E. You know, you can spell Kathy a lot of ways. And so Kathy has changed over the years, and so has Greg. And so you have marriage is, it's constant adaptation. You know, you're growing together, you're maturing, you're learning. And I think the main thing is that you both have each other's back, that you both are there to help your spouse to be the best version of them that they can be. And so that means constant communication. You know, I read that most marriages fall apart and end up in divorce because of deficient communication. So you got to constantly talk about it. And if this is happening in the home and the husband isn't around enough, wife has to talk to him and he needs to flex. He needs to have his priorities in order. Yes, he needs to have a career. Yes, he needs to provide for his family. But there are times when they could maybe spend more time intentionally with the family. And I would add this, when you're with your family, be with your family. In other words, put that phone away and look each other in the eye and talk together and go outside together and take walks and enjoy meals and be together and work on that. You know, if you neglect a marriage, it will begin to get weaker. It's sort of like going to the gym. You go to the gym to build your muscle, to strengthen yourself. If you neglect these things, your muscles will begin to atrophy. The same could be said of marriage. You have to constantly be working at it to keep it strong and to even make it stronger. If you go into neutral, you're going to end up going downhill pretty fast. And so work at your marriage, communicate with your spouse. And if you need some counseling, go visit with your pastor at your church and let them help you sort through these things. Sometimes that can be very helpful. But keep moving forward. Never rest on your laurel.
1: We decided to do a little lightning round. Fast-paced questions and answers about marriage relationships. All right, first question.
0: Yes.
1: Married couples, joint bank accounts or separate bank accounts?
0: Oh, joint bank accounts. You need to know what's going on there.
1: Okay. All right, husband and wife in the car together. Who drives?
0: Well, I think the guy should drive. Now, I do see women driving their husbands around, and I'll be honest, I think a little less of that husband. But however, when I see how badly some husbands drive, maybe it's a good thing the wife is driving. But general answer, let the guy drive the car so the wife can criticize him the whole time.
1: Okay.
0: It gives her something to do so the trip won't be boring.
1: Send your cards and letters to Greg Laurie.
0: I told you. I'd say something weird.
1: Okay, next question. Who picks when you go to dinner?
0: Well, the guy thinks he picks, but the woman really does. It'll be like, oh, Kathy, where do you want to go to dinner? Do you want to go to A, B, or C? And she'll say, well, you choose. I'll say, great, let's go to A. Then she'll go, I really wanted to go to B. Why didn't you just say that? I gave you a choice. Okay, then we're going to be, yeah, we're going to be. That's where I want to go. So, guys, you may think you're choosing, but generally the wife will choose. Because if mama's not happy, ain't nobody happy.
1: That's right. Okay, here's a good one. Who holds the TV remote when you're watching TV?
0: Well, I try to. But Kathy will say, it's too loud. It's not loud enough. I don't want to watch this. And sometimes I'll say, just take the control and pick whatever you want. And then she'll choose her program and I'll go to sleep.
1: Okay. Okay. So favorite marriage related scripture. What do you think your favorite?

0: marriage scripture would
1: be. Oh, boy. Many waters cannot quench love, neither can floods drown it. Now, that is not exclusively given to marriage, but it certainly applies. Because I think if your marriage is built on the right foundation, it will stand the test of time. And actually, it will get stronger. So where do you singles out there? Maybe you think you're in love with some guy or some girl, and maybe you are. And maybe it's puppy love. And you have to be careful because puppy love can often lead to a dog's life. So here's a real good test of if your love is love that will last a lifetime. It will stand the test of time. 1 Corinthians 13 says love is patient. So don't rush the relationship. You know, Kathy and I courted. You haven't heard that word for a while, have you? We courted for 3 years. And by the way, we broke up 3 times. It became an annual event. And these were big breakups. These were like, I never want to see you again. If you saw the movie Jesus Revolution, which is the story of the last great spiritual awakening in America, and it's also the story of Kathy and I. And one of the things we wanted to do in the film was be honest about our tumultuous relationship. And it shows us disagreeing and resolving those conflicts. So we got all of those breakups out of our system and we got married. And now we've been married for 52 years and we're going strong. So I put a bunch of this down in a brand new book that I've written called Am I Doing This Right? God's Design for Relationships That Last. I think this book can really help you. And we'll send it to you for your gift of any size. So thanks in advance for whatever you can send. And we're going to rush you your copy of this brand new book, Am I Doing This Right? God's Design for Relationships That Last.
0: Yeah, you can get it by calling 1-800-821-3300 or go online to harvest.org. Remember, the title is a question. Am I doing this right?
1: I'd say it's a good thing to ask. You know, you want to constantly be improving. You want to be the best husband you can be. You want to be the best wife you can be. You want to be the best parents that you can be. You want to be the best version of you. And that means you need to be constantly growing spiritually. And also asking your spouse probably that question, am I doing this right? Is there room for improvement? Of course, we might be apprehensive to ask that because we might not like what we hear, but it's important to communicate. But I would say this. It's important to tell your spouse when they maybe are falling short or when they're not doing something right. But it's also very important to tell your spouse when they are doing it right. And don't wait for them to ask you. Dole out some compliments. Be generous with them. And I know they come to your mind. You'll just think to yourself, wives, oh, look at my husband. He's so handy around the house. That's not me, by the way. I'm the most unhandy handyman who ever lived. If my wife sees me walk into the house with a hammer, she's alarmed because I'll try to fix something and I'll break it. But most guys are pretty good with the tools and getting things fixed, etc. You know, you see your husband doing that or just taking the trash out or coming home from a day of work after he's done all he can to provide for you. And you just say, honey, I just love you so much. I appreciate you so much. Thank you for all that you do. You know, compliments go a long ways. And I would say, especially with men, you'd be surprised. But ladies, you know, they need to be complimented. You need to tell them you find them beautiful. You need to tell them you appreciated the meal. You love what they're doing with the house. You see them being such a great mother to your children or whatever it is. You know, you need to be building one another up. Far too often in marriage, we tear each other down and we never build each other up. There are times to critique, but there are times to compliment. So balance it out. Maybe have a little ledger there. For every criticism, I'm going to offer a compliment. That would probably help a great deal.
0: We asked Pastor Greg, what's something someone can do today, right now, to help undergird their marriage?
1: I would say strike the word divorce from your vocabulary. Wedlock should be a padlock. And even if you are having disagreements, You can work through them. People will often dissolve marriages over so-called irreconcilable differences. Listen, Kathy, my wife, and I have had irreconcilable differences for 52 years. She's neat and I'm messy. She's sometimes late, I'm usually on time. And the list goes on. But you can work through these things. And I have done a lot of marriage counseling over the years, and I can think of some marriages that were hanging by a thread. And I pleaded with the people, stay together. You can get through this. And they divorced. And I've had people come to me afterwards who said, we wished we'd listened to what you said. We could have fixed this. We could have gotten through this. And so just go into it with the mindset that we're going to get this worked out. We're going to forgive where necessary. We're going to forget where necessary. And we're going to get this marriage on a strong footing. Maybe it hasn't been up to this point, but now it will be. But go into it planning for success, not for failure. Don't even utter the word divorce when you're having a disagreement or an argument. Again, wedlock should be a padlock.
0: Pastor Greg offered some good counsel for those who feel like their marriage has become more of a roommate relationship.
1: If you want to bring romance back into your marriage, do romantic things. Don't wait for the feeling or emotion of romance to hit you. Just do romantic things. I heard a story about a woman that wanted to divorce her husband, so she went to an attorney. And she said, I don't want to just divorce him. I want him to be hurt. I want to destroy him. What do you suggest? He says, oh, okay, I've got an idea. For the next 6 months, I want you to smother your husband with affection. Tell him how much you love him, how valuable he is to you, how much you care about him. Just love him as much as you possibly can. And then when 6 months come, boom, you divorce him. He won't see it coming. He'll be devastated. She said, ooh, I like that. So 6 months passed, and the attorney had not heard from her. And he calls her up. He says, hey, what's going on? I thought we're going to get this divorce going. She said, divorce? Are you kidding me? We're on our second honeymoon. In other words, you're going back and just doing the romantic things. And guess what? Your emotions catch up with it. So what did you used to do when you were courting your wife? Well, you would pick her up. You would open the door of the car for her. You would take her to her favorite restaurant. You would bring her a little gift. So you need to get back and do those romantic things again. And that will help your marriage. Just start with practical things and start immediately. I've identified a lot of these important biblical principles about how to have a successful marriage and even how to have a successful single life as you're preparing for marriage. And the title of this new book is, Am I Doing This Right? Subtitled, God's Design for Relationships That Last. 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It is our way of saying thanks. We'll rush you your own copy of this brand new book, Am I Doing This Right? God's Design for Relationships That Last.
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0: With SRN News, I'm Rich Thomason in Washington. Final round of talks between President Trump and Chinese President Xi is wrapped up over tea and lunch. The two leaders with their senior aides and translators in tow huddled for 3 hours as Mr. Trump completed his three-day visit to China. And President Trump says he looks forward to welcoming his Chinese counterpart to Washington for a state visit in the fall.
1: We're going to lay it on the line, and we're going to have... You're going to walk away, hopefully very impressed, like I'm very impressed with China. And I just want to end by saying thank you very much. It's been really a great couple of days. Thank you very much.
0: The two sides claim important progress stabilizing U.S.-China relations, even as deep differences persist between the world's two biggest powers. The Taiwan question looms large, along with the Iran situation. Ukrainian President Zelensky says several children are among the two dozen people killed in a Russian missile strike on a Kiev apartment building. The nation's highest court has spoken. An abortion drug will remain available while a lawsuit over its availability plays out in the courts.
2: The Supreme Court preserved women's access to a drug used in the most common method of abortion. The order allows women to continue obtaining the drug mifepristone at pharmacies or through the mail without an in-person visit to a doctor. The justices granted emergency requests from makers of mifepristone who are appealing a federal appeals court ruling that would require women to see a doctor in person and halt delivery of the drug through the mail. The Federal Food and Drug Administration, which first approved mifepristone for use in abortion in 2000, stopped requiring in-person visits 5 years ago. I'm Lisa Dwyer.
0: Dow futures down 296 points. This is SRN News. Lavender graduations are spreading.
3: The term refers to special university-sanctioned events honoring LGBT graduates. They began in 1995 and have since become popular on many college campuses, including some that might surprise you. This spring, 19 Catholic universities will reportedly host a lavender graduation, as will several associated with Protestant traditions, including Eastern Mennonite University. More than 500 colleges and universities observe the events nationwide. Michael Harrington reporting.
0: May is a month to honor nurses, and an international faith-based organization is doing just that. Mercy Ships has partnered with nations in Africa for the past three decades, delivering surgery to those that have no access to it. The organization is honoring nurses with a special award for those who have gone above and beyond the call of duty. Every year, more than 2,500 volunteers from more than 60 countries serve on board Mercy Ships' two large vessels. SRN News. The EPA is looking to relax Biden-era limits on heavy metals discharges from coal-fired power plants.
4: The agency says a three-year-old rule was unduly costly for the energy industry at a time when energy demand is spiking, and that its new rule will lower the cost of power generation. It's the latest step the Trump administration has taken to pull back regulations on coal mining and coal-fired power, a major reversal from former Democrat administrations, including both Obama and Biden, who spoke openly about using regulations to shut down the coal industry. Bob Agner reporting.
0: More details about the six people found dead in a rail yard shipping container in Laredo, Texas last weekend. Police say the six were from Honduras and Mexico and included a 14-year-old. Police say it was human smuggling. A medical examiner suspects the deaths were caused by excessive heat. City's police chief says victims entered the container in Del Rio, Texas. More details, srnnews.com.
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7: I'm meteorologist Mike Cox. We have a mostly dry weather trend happening for a while and temperatures warming up as well. It'll be a sunny day today. Look for a high of 76. Tonight, partly cloudy. We'll have a low of 47. For the weekend, sunny on Saturday. Small chance of rain in the afternoon. Even warmer with a high of 84. And on Sunday, we will have mostly sunny skies, a small chance of rain in the afternoon once again We'll have a high of 87. We can hit 90 degrees by Monday. 91.5, The
8: Blessing. Thank you so much, Mr. Cox. We appreciate the look at the weekend forecast on this Friday, May 15th, 2026. This is Mark Ferguson. It is wonderful to be with you today as we look forward to the weekend. Church services on the Lord's Day. We're in the 7 o'clock hour. Drive with care on your way to work and school is quickly winding down here in these next few days for just about everybody. And so it's an exciting time of the year. Time to look in God's Word for our thought for the day. We're looking in the Gospel of John in chapter number 8. John's Gospel, chapter number 8, and verse number 12. Then Jesus spake again unto them, saying, I am the light of the world. He that followeth me shall not walk in darkness, but shall have the light of life. Now here you look at a very important spiritual truth that comes about through the transforming work of the Spirit of God. And Jesus is forecasting that just a little bit as he's talking to his followers, that those that have Christ have light. It doesn't mean that we walk around with light bulbs all around our head, but it's a spiritual light. It brings about spiritual understanding. And that's what the Apostle Paul explains in his writings about the fact that we are to walk as children of light. We have been indwelled by the Spirit of God, and we have spiritual light. The psalmist said, thy word is a lamp unto my feet and a light unto my path. So we find out really where the core of our light is. It comes from the Word of God, as we're taught by the Spirit of God. And Jesus told his disciples that the Holy Spirit, the Comforter, would guide you into all truth. And so you and I are blessed, if we're saved by the grace of God, to be indwelled by the Spirit of God and to have light to navigate in this dark world from a spiritual standpoint. And that's where the battle is. The battle is in the spiritual darkness. And therefore, we need to use the armor of light that Paul talks about. And then Jesus says, I am the light of the world. And when you follow me, you're going to have the light of life, which is inside us in the person of the Spirit of God. That's our thought for today.

Music from the group For Him. The song is called Surrender. Coming up at 7:25, we have Keys for Kids. Just in front of that, some great kids' music I think you'll enjoy this morning. Now we have music from the Christian Brothers Quartet. Would you be free from the burden of sin? There's power in the blood.

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That's music from the Discovery Singers. Praise to the Lord, the Almighty, the King of creation. It's our Friday get-together. We've got the kids' music all ready to go for you this morning, so I hope you're ready. Let's sing.

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1: Well, that's the best thing about prayer. You don't need Wi-Fi to talk to God. My name is Zach, and you're tuned in to listener-supported Keys for Kids. Let's get started. You know, the other day, I was video chatting with my mom when the Wi-Fi in my house suddenly shut off. It was so frustrating when that happened. But you know, it's never that way with prayer. Talking to God is easy, and there's no need for a phone, a tablet, or a computer. All you need to do is talk out loud or in your heart. In Psalm 63, verse 1, King David said this, "O God, you are my God. Early will I seek you." God's ready to listen to you anytime, and that's exactly what our story's about. It's called instant communication. "Your science project is looking good," Grandpa said as he looked over Sophia's shoulder. "Thanks," said Sophia. "I'm calling it Means of Communication. It's about how the ways people communicate with each other over long distance have developed over time." She pointed to pictures on her display board showing handwritten letters, telegraphs, telephones, radios, TVs, and computers. "Hundreds of years ago, the only way you could communicate with someone far away was to send them a letter, which could take weeks or even months to get to them. Over time, we invented new ways to communicate that got better and better. Now, with computers, smartphones, and the internet, we can communicate instantly with just one person or a million." "It's amazing, isn't it?" Grandpa studied Sophia's work for a few moments. "But there's an even more amazing form of communication that's not on here." Sophia was startled. "There is? What's that?" "Communication with God," Grandpa answered. "I never thought of that," said Sophia. "In Bible times, God sometimes talked to people through dreams, didn't he?"
2: "That's right. And at other times, he spoke to people directly," Grandpa said. "But he has another way of speaking to us now."
1: "I know," said Sophia. "He speaks to us through the Bible, right?"
2: Grandpa smiled and nodded. "He uses his word to shape the thoughts and desires of his children's minds and hearts. That's the work of the Holy Spirit. Before Jesus came to earth, the Holy Spirit only communicated with some people in specific circumstances. But when Jesus died for our sin and saved us, the long distance between us and God was closed up. The Holy Spirit is now with all Christians all the time."
1: "And he tells us how to live, right?" Sophia asked.
2: Grandpa nodded. "He guides us and shapes us to be more like Jesus. And because he lives in our hearts, we can communicate with God anytime through prayer. He always hears the prayers of his children." Sophia looked at the chart she had made and smiled.
1: "I'm so glad God lives in my heart, and I can communicate with him anytime."
2: Well, how about you? Did you know that if you trust in Jesus, you have the Holy Spirit inside you? There's no distance between you and God. He's with you every single moment. He speaks to you when you read the Bible and shapes your thoughts and desires to make you more like Jesus. And because he's always with you, you can communicate with him anytime through prayer. Talk with God each day and listen as he speaks to you. Our key verse is Psalm 63:1.
0: "Oh God, you are my God. Early will I seek you."
2: And our key thought for today, communicate with God. 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
3: 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This afternoon from 3 until 5 o'clock, it's Bible Buddies with your host, Mr. Matthew. You'll hear stories of great Christians, Children's Bible Hour Story Time with Uncle Charlie, Sugar Creek Gang with Bill Collins, Moment of Truth with Uncle Paul, in the 4 o'clock hour, Adventures in Odyssey, Lamplighter Theater, and Keys for Kids. 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That'll be tomorrow night at 1101 Island Road at the Victory Baptist Church, Bristol, Virginia. 6 o'clock is the concert time. 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
4: Thanks, Mark. Good morning, everybody. It looks like a dry weather trend for the most part is going to be happening for us over the next couple of days, and we'll definitely get warmer temperatures. It'll be sunny today, look for a high of 76. Tonight, partly cloudy, not nearly as cold. It'll be a low of 47 for in the morning. We go into the weekend with a sunny Saturday. There may be a stray shower or thunderstorm in the afternoon, with a high of 84, even warmer Sunday with sunny skies, small chance of rain in the afternoon, and a high of 87.
5: Hello, friends. I want to speak plainly to you. I want to talk heart to heart if I could. I want to talk about something that matters deeply, and not just to WHCB, but also to all our families, our churches, and the future of our communities. Every day, we watch a culture drifting further and further from the truth. We see confusion replacing common sense. We see faith mocked, patriotism questioned, and biblical values pushed farther and farther to the margin of public life. And in the middle of all that noise, there are fewer and fewer voices willing to stand unapologetically for God, family, freedom, and biblical truth. And that's why WHCB 91.5 FM, this Christian educational radio station, matters. The microphone I use is more than just equipment. These towers that we use are more than just steel. What comes across these airwaves is a lifeline. It's scripture for the discouraged. It's encouragement for the weary Christian. It is teaching for people who are hungry for truth in a world overflowing with self-evil propaganda and confusion. 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It's just funded by folks who are Christians, who care. 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Simply you and me, Christian people together, we're the ones that do the funding. People who still believe that America works best when we honor God. They're people who still believe the Bible is true. They're the ones that fund us. People who understand that if faithful voices disappear from the airwaves, they will quickly be replaced by voices hostile to Christianity, hostile to freedom, and hostile to the values that we hold dear. Friend, stations like WHCB do not survive automatically. Electric bills still arrive. Tower rent still comes due. Equipment breaks. 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

0: Shalom, friends. Larry Stamm here with the Messianic Minute, Biblical Connections Through a Jewish Lens. The Lord is the source and sustainer of light and life. In Psalm 36:9, David praised God, exclaiming, "For with you is the fountain of life. In your light, we see light." In John 1:1, the Apostle John revealed Jesus. "In the beginning was the Word, and the Word was with God, and the Word was God." Then in John 1:4, he wrote, "In him was life, and the life was the light of men." Jesus will refer to himself in John 8:12 as the light of the world, then as the resurrection and the life in John 11:25. Praise Jesus, who is Lord and the source and sustainer of light and life. For more connections, visit our website at larrystamm.org or see our Larry Stamm Ministries Facebook page.
1: Hi, this is Rabbi Joe Bell, a Jewish believer in Jesus. 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

0: It's all you've ever wanted. That's music from Casting Crowns. It's our Friday get-together. It's the 15th day of May 2026. I'm Mark Ferguson. It's just a wonderful day to be together with you. Right now, it's time for our devotion from Unshackled.
1: May 15th, the build-up. Have you ever run a marathon? If so, you know it requires months of training to get into shape before feeling fully prepared for the challenge. There are actually many things we might want to do that we have to build up to do before we can take the leap. But there's one thing that's completely opposite, and that's turning to the Lord for His forgiveness and healing. Maybe you've recognized that sins become a wedge between you and God, and you want to make it right. But you feel you have to get your act together first. You have to prove you deserve forgiveness, and then you can come before Jesus. But this couldn't be further from the truth, as we'll hear from David, who's here to share with us his true story on this Unshackled Daily Devotional.
2: My grandparents had raised me until I was 9. Then Dad took me to live with him and my stepmother. I was soon addicted to all kinds of drugs and stealing to meet my needs. When I was 16, Dad and I got into a fight, and he threw me out. I managed to graduate, barely, and got a job in the shipyards where my coworkers and I smoked pot together. Several times I tried to quit using drugs, but failed. I began to hate my weakness and thought about suicide many times. Some of us were arrested for smoking pot on the street, and I spent 4 hours in jail. That sobered me. I talked with a Christian at work who described how Jesus had turned him away from drugs. Another coworker was even bolder in his witness. He took me to an empty office at lunchtime and, with his Bible, showed me that sin leads to death, but the gift of God is eternal life through Jesus Christ our Lord. Now, I mistakenly thought that I had to get rid of my bad habits before I could be saved, but he explained that God accepts us just as we are when we turn from sin to Christ. I prayed that day, giving my life to Jesus Christ and asking God to remake me. My old drug buddies didn't think my new life would last, but they were wrong. Jesus set me free, cleaned me up, and gave me joy. Two of my old drug buddies came to know Jesus too.
1: In the book of Isaiah, God's addressing the rebellious nation of Judah. He says in chapter 44, verse 22, "I have swept away your offenses like a cloud, your sins like the morning mist. Return to me, for I have redeemed you." Friend, while these words were spoken to the Jewish people thousands of years ago, they reveal the unchanging character of God, which is true even toward us believers today. He is the one who cleanses and restores. We cannot begin this process without Him. There is no build-up, no training. 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
3: 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I'm Greg Patton in the New America. 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I'm Greg Patton. 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
6: I've been talking about why complications from the abortion pill are underreported or misreported. One, women are told to conceal complications. And two, most reporters just parrot pro-abortion talking points. Today is reason number three, abortion industry spin. Failed or incomplete abortion, hemorrhage, infection, and uterine perforations are considered minor complications. Unless the woman requires hospital admission, surgery, or a blood transfusion, it's not a big deal. And to top it all off, the FDA in 2016 said that unless a woman dies, doctors and hospitals don't have to report anything. Abortion industry spin makes mifepristone abortions sound easy, but the truth is abortion takes the life of a living preborn child and places the woman in danger.
5: This has been Pro-Life Perspective from National Right to Life at nrlc.org.
2: 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Coming up on In Touch with Dr. Charles Stanley, God wants his life to flow through the believer's life. But if we're full of resentment, bitterness, and anger, we ignore the power of God. Hear part two of Dr. Stanley's message, Freedom from Bondage. It is on the way in just a moment. Now we say good morning to staff meteorologist Mike Cox with a look at the weekend forecast.
7: 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We'll have mostly sunny skies on this Friday, a high of 76. Partly cloudy conditions are likely for tonight. We'll have a low of 47.
8: To whomever, toward whomever you feel resentment, bitterness, hostility, anger, malice, you have a deep desire to get vengeance. I want to tell you that it is a sin against God. I don't care what they've done. You have no right, scripturally, biblically, theologically, to hold that.

Now we continue reading from the Bible at Proverbs 9:13. The woman of folly is boisterous. She is naive and knows nothing. She sits at the doorway of her house, on a seat by the high places of the city, calling to those who pass by, who are making their paths straight. Whoever is naive, let him turn in here. And to him who lacks understanding, she says, stolen water is sweet, and bread eaten in secret is pleasant. But he does not know that the dead are there, that her guests are in the depths of Sheol.

0: Proverbs chapter 10. The Proverbs of Solomon. A wise son makes a father glad, but a foolish son is a grief to his mother. Ill-gotten gains do not profit, but righteousness delivers from death. The Lord will not allow the righteous to hunger, but he will reject the craving of the wicked. Poor is he who works with a negligent hand, but the hand of the diligent makes rich. He who gathers in summer is a son who acts wisely, but he who sleeps in harvest is a son who acts shamefully. Blessings are on the head of the righteous, but the mouth of the wicked conceals violence. The memory of the righteous is blessed, but the name of the wicked will rot. The wise of heart will receive commands, but a babbling fool will be ruined. He who walks in integrity walks securely, but he who perverts his ways will be found out. He who winks the eye causes trouble, and a babbling fool will be ruined. The mouth of the righteous is a fountain of life, but the mouth of the wicked conceals violence. Hatred stirs up strife, but love covers all transgressions. On the lips of the discerning, wisdom is found, but a rod is for the back of him who lacks understanding. Wise men store up knowledge, but with the mouth of the foolish, ruin is at hand. The rich man's wealth is his fortress. The ruin of the poor is their poverty. The wages of the righteous is life. The income of the wicked, punishment. He is on the path of life who heeds instruction, but he who ignores reproof goes astray. He who conceals hatred has lying lips, and he who spreads slander is a fool. When there are many words, transgression is unavoidable, but he who restrains his lips is wise. The tongue of the righteous is as choice silver. The heart of the wicked is worth little. The lips of the righteous feed many, but fools die for lack of understanding. This is The Word, Bible reading without comment. It's presented because the Word of God says in 1 Timothy 4:13 that we're to give attention to the public reading of Scripture. Lord willing, I'll return next time with more. This is Nicholas Hope.
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1: Welcome to the Bible Class. We're continuing with our study in the minor prophet, Amos. And we have finished reading and we're going through the last discussion of chapter 2, where woe has been pronounced, judgment has been pronounced upon Moab and Judah and Israel. And we're looking at some of the verses there in chapter 2. The Amorites, verse 9, will be destroyed, or were destroyed, I should say. They were the pre-conquest inhabitants of Canaan, as you will recall. And he's bringing that to their mind. Now, we know according to Numbers chapter 6, the description there of the Nazarite, that Nazarites took a vow they were never to drink wine. And yet here in Amos chapter 2, verses 11 and 12, we see the debauchery that was going on and the profaning of the Nazarites that was happening. And I raised up of your sons for prophets and of your young men for Nazarites. Is it not even thus, O ye children of Israel, saith the Lord? But you gave the Nazarites wine to drink and commanded the prophets, saying, prophesy not. We don't want to hear you, so be quiet. Sad, sad situation. And that's what Amos is preaching against here, is the sin that has been so prevalent in these societies, but in particular in Israel. The simple country preacher named Amos left his home in Judah, traveled 22 miles to Bethel, or we would say Bethel, but they would say Bethel, in the northern kingdom to preach to the kingdom of Israel. Now, if you have been there, you understand that 22 miles, if you're on foot, is a world away. It was a different kingdom. It was a different group of people. Yes, they were brothers and sisters, but they had been separated. Why did God send him to Bethel? Jerusalem could have used his preaching. Why does God send anybody anywhere? Because he's got a purpose. God wanted the kingdom of Israel to have a strong word of warning, and this fearless prophet Amos was the one to give it to them. Bethel was the religious capital of the northern kingdom. It was the capital of idolatry, in reality. They had substituted calf worship for Jehovah. The people felt no need of preaching. They didn't want the preachers. They didn't want scripture. They certainly didn't want scripture because they were worshiping a calf, or at least the symbol of a calf. Now, I've been there many years ago after they had finished most of the excavation and saw where the altar was set up for this abomination. And of course, it was, by our view, it was pretty crude, but by their view, it was the place of worship. Now, it was a place of sin. It was a place of idolatry. It was a place of immorality. And so they did not want to hear the truth. But Amos came in with the truth. And it's the truth that always cuts and always cleanses. So he preached. He started his preaching to those that were assembled at Bethel. It was a sacred feast day. But he made it into a preaching session. And he proclaimed the Lord's judgment first upon six neighboring nations, upon Syria and Damascus, upon Philistia and Gaza, upon Phoenicia and the city of Tyrus, or Tyre, of Edom, Ammon, and Moab. Now, I can imagine that they, while they may not have paid great attention, they did at least allow Amos to preach against their neighbors. It's human nature to want to hear what's going to happen bad to the next door neighbor that you don't like, if there is one. I trust there's not, but many people have those. And in this situation, here Amos is getting their attention. He's preaching against those that are their enemies. But then he gets finished with these nations and he gets nearer to the homeland. And he pronounces judgment against his own nation of Judah. Thus saith the Lord, for three transgressions of Judah, and for four I will not turn away the punishment thereof, because they have despised the law of the Lord, and have not kept his commandments, and their lies caused them to err, after the which their fathers have walked. But I will send a fire upon Judah, and it shall devour the palaces of Jerusalem. You can hear the crowd finally getting into it and saying, that's the way to go, Amos. Yes, sir, they deserve it. They are despicable. We can see the dirt. We can see the sin. We can see the calamity. We can see the necessity of judgment to be passed upon those that we do not necessarily like. But we have a hard time seeing our own sin. Finally, he gets to Israel. And then, in Amos chapter 3, he'll get to the entire people. The whole nation, if you will. The nation was split into the southern and the northern kingdoms. And he'll get there. But he gets to Judah and Jerusalem. Then he gets to Israel. In verse 6, thus saith the Lord, for three transgressions of Israel, and for four, I will not turn away the punishment thereof. And he goes into what these elite sinners had been doing to the people. You know, we're always, always interested in the doom of our enemies, but we don't want to hear the truth about ourselves. Here, Amos is very clever in his presentation. He presents the doom and the reason for the judgment for everybody else, and then he gets to them. Well, when the people doubted Amos's authority, he gave a series of seven questions to show that the Lord revealed his secret to him in chapter 3 and why he must prophesy. And let's go to chapter 3 and take a look at those before we continue with the narrative. Hear this word that the Lord has spoken against you, O children of Israel. Against the whole family, which I brought up from the land of Egypt, saying, you only have I known of all the families of the earth. Therefore, I will punish you for all your iniquities. Can two walk together except they be agreed? Now, do you remember that verse in any of your memorization? Can two walk together except they be agreed? Will a lion roar in the forest when he hath no prey, or will a young lion cry out of his den if he have taken nothing? Can a bird fall in a snare upon the earth where no gin is for him? Shall one take up a snare from the earth and have taken nothing at all? Shall a trumpet be blown in the city and the people not be afraid? Shall there be evil in a city and the Lord hath not done it? Surely the Lord God will do nothing, but he revealeth his secret unto his servants, the prophets. The lion roared, who will not fear? The Lord God hath spoken, who can but prophesy? These are the questions that Amos had. Amos denounced the sin of Israel more graphically than Hosea, and yet Hosea was a counterpart with Amos. Amos spoke of their careless ease, their luxury, their oppression of the poor, their lying, their cheating, and their hypocrisy, especially their hypocrisy in worship. God himself grieved over his people not heeding his warnings. And when we look into Amos chapter 4, verse 6, we see this, "Yet have ye not returned unto me, saith the Lord." He gives an invitation in Amos 5, 4, "Seek ye me, and ye shall live." And yet, that's not what they did. And so we see that Damascus was going to be judged because it had invaded Israel. Gaza and Tyrus had conspiracy with Edom in its invasion of Judah. Edom had continuing hostility against God's people. Ammon was judged for attacking Gilead. Moab was judged for their heathen practices. Judah had neglected God's law. Israel was totally unrighteous. How sad. The nations of the world, no matter how powerful, no matter how technologically literate, no matter what wealth they may have, they cannot withstand the judgments of Almighty God. It doesn't matter what human beings think. God sets up societies and nations, and he tears them down. The mighty power of the pharaohs have come to absolutely nothing. Look at the Egyptians of today. Napoleon thought he could rule the world. Look at the French. Look at what they control, quote unquote, today. The German Kaiser thought he could act independently of God, and he was brought low. In World War II, there were a number of kings deposed, and nations, borders, and boundaries were changed. These leaders, these monarchs, these kings, these rulers in World War II thought they could take away God's people, that they could take God's chosen people and destroy them, and yet they could not do that. Anyone who stands in the way of Almighty God will be judged and will be brought to nothing. Does that cause you pain? It causes me grief. And yet that's what we're learning here in Amos, that any society that stands in the way of Almighty God, that impedes the progress of God's plans, will be destroyed. And that is without remedy, according to God's word. Verse 9, "Publish in the palaces at Ashdod, and in the palaces in the land of Egypt, and say, Assemble yourselves upon the mountains of Samaria, and behold the great tumults in the midst thereof, and the oppressed in the midst thereof, for they knew not to do right, saith the Lord, who store up violence and robbery in their palaces. Therefore, thus saith the Lord God, an adversary shall be even round about the land, and he shall bring down thy strength from thee, and thy palaces shall be spoiled. Thus saith the Lord, as a shepherd taketh out of the mouth of a lion two legs or a piece of an ear, so shall the children of Israel be taken out that dwell in Samaria in the corner of a bed, and in Damascus in a couch. Hear ye and testify in the house of Jacob, saith the Lord God, the God of hosts, that in the day that I shall visit the transgressions of Israel upon him, I will also visit the altars of Bethel, and the horns of the altar shall be cut off and fall to the ground. And I will smite the winter house with the summer house, and the houses of ivory shall perish, and the great houses shall have an end, saith the Lord." He's speaking to the whole family there in Amos 3, verse 1. "Hear this word that the Lord has spoken against you, O children of Israel, against the whole family, which I brought up from the land of Egypt. The whole family is all 12 tribes, not just the northern 10 tribes of Israel, but all of the 12 tribes. You see, these special privileges that God gave to the chosen people increased their responsibilities. It did not exempt them from judgment. Some people thought it did because they were the chosen people, but it did not exempt them from judgment. In fact, it made them more prone to the judgment of God because he expects more from his own people. Look at verse 2. You only have I known of all the families of the earth. Therefore, I will punish you for all your iniquities. If you're going to have the blessings of God upon you, you're going to have the judgment of God upon you as well. God does not give his blessings without requiring obedience. Obedience to God is not something to be avoided, but it's something to be done. We are to obey Almighty God. Now, the questions that we mentioned, can two walk together except they be agreed? Will a lion roar in the forest when he hath no prey, etc.? Those questions are calculated to show Israel how her sin has separated her from her God. And here he speaks and he says, if the Lord God speaks, who can keep from prophesying? Who can keep from telling the truth of what God has said? God has warned the people through his prophets, including Amos, but the people have told the prophets to be quiet. Don't tell us the truth. Don't let us know what God has in mind. How silly, how without base, without function, without form, without reason is such a way of thinking. We don't want to know what God wants us to know. Why would we not want to know that? Because of our sin. Because of our sin has separated us from Almighty God. And so we see Amos prophesying the doom of Israel. He's prophesying what's going to happen to them. Verse 11. Therefore, thus saith the Lord God. An adversary there shall be even around about the land, and he shall bring down thy strength from thee, and thy palaces, plural, thy palaces shall be spoiled. This adversary, the Assyrians, were going to come and destroy. They were going to sack the land. They were going to sack all of Israel, leaving only remnants of her prosperity, the few pieces of a carcass that a shepherd could snatch out of the mouth of a lion. The leaders in Samaria will live in luxury on a cushioned corner of a bed. They'll take all of Israel and destroy it. This principal center of idol worship, Bethel or Bethel, and he says he's going to visit the transgressions of Israel upon him. I will also visit the altars of Bethel, and the horns of the altar shall be cut off and fall to the ground. They will fall to the ground and no longer be sacred, says Amos. God will judge.
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2: Well, we're moving along quickly here in this 9 o'clock hour. 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
6: I'm Ruth Kramer with Mission Network News. Lebanon is embroiled in a multi-layered crisis. We'll break it down for you. And then coming up, struggling Haitians are ready to hear the gospel when they see God's faithfulness. Ways to pray and respond in just a few moments. Topping the news, negotiations for peace between Israel and Lebanon are underway in the United States. Discussions occur as the current U.S.-backed ceasefire nears its expiration date on Sunday. Nuna of Triumph for Mercy Lebanon says,
7: the peace talk is not just military, though of course it involves the military side, but it's much more than this.
6: U.S. President Donald Trump is urging Beirut to repeal a 1955 law.
7: In our constitution, there is a compound that says Lebanon has no connection with Israel. So we need to change that clause.
6: Despite a ceasefire being in place since mid-April, Hezbollah has continued to attack Israel.
7: Hezbollah is affiliated with Iran and is wanting to keep Iranian influence over Lebanon, but Lebanon is trying to get free from it. The whole contention is between these two.
6: The Lebanese government is taking steps toward peace with Israel and independence from Iran, but at a cost.
7: Lebanon submitted an official complaint against Iran for the first time this week, and this is causing a big problem inside Lebanon. The Shiite community is really strong in saying we don't want this. The threats in the streets that we're going to turn our weapons against all the people who are for the change and for the peace treaty, it's becoming like a civil war.
6: Pray for Lebanese Christians as they care for displaced people in Jesus' name.
7: It's not just a one-way gospel, just salvation and that's it, but it's also realignment with God's purposes.
6: Meanwhile, a new report from International Christian Concern reveals what they're calling a $10 million genocide cover-up by the Nigerian government. Floyd Brobel with the Voice of the Martyrs Canada tells us,
8: their report claims that since 2009, at least 190,000 Nigerians were killed, and about 70% of that would be Christians. And so there seems to be very clear targeting of the Christian community in northern Nigeria.
6: The report also lays out how Nigeria has been hiding the genocide of Christians through misinformation. Government officials have instead called it regional instability and even blamed climate change.
8: The Christian cry within the north is that our government is not doing anything to counteract these problems is true, and it's well documented.
6: Rebel encourages believers around the world to take action for our Nigerian brothers and sisters in Christ.
8: We need to be raising voice and asking our governments to hold the Nigerian government accountable to these things that are happening in their country. Like, what are they doing to counteract these problems?
6: Pray, too, for the persecuted church in northern Nigeria to be salt and light so they can reach the persecutors for Christ. And standing firm through both good times and bad sends a powerful message. Rosalind DeHart says For Haiti with Love is there for every season. Many Haitians they serve are exhausted by the struggle for daily needs.
9: And sometimes they don't want to hear the gospel. So we show them love. We show them what the gospel is. Then they will listen when we tell them about Jesus, when we tell them about the gospel.
6: The ministry provides food, clothing, shelter, medical care for burn victims, and much more. And that work can only be done with God's help, given the chaos in Haiti today. DeHart says that the northern city of Cap Haitien can't handle the influx of people who are fleeing gang violence.
9: Kids on the street, families on the streets, and trash has doubled. So much trash in Cap Haitien now.
6: Haiti's lacked a stable central government since the assassination of its president nearly 5 years ago.
9: We need people to pray for Haiti. Without God's help, Haiti cannot change.
6: It's a sobering reality, but God's promises remain. For Haiti with Love continues to see glimpses of his work. DeHart says former patients from the burn clinic have returned to say that they are now attending church.
9: Well, because of showing them God's love, people would put in homes, you know, praising God because they don't have to live in the streets anymore.
6: 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I'm Ruth Kramer.
10: 91.5, the blessing weather. I'm meteorologist Mike Cox. We have a mostly dry weather trend happening for a while and temperatures warming up as well. It'll be a sunny day today. Look for a high of 76. Tonight, partly cloudy. We'll have a low of 47. For the weekend, sunny on Saturday. Small chance of rain in the afternoon. Even warmer with a high of 84. And on Sunday, we will have mostly sunny skies, a small chance of rain in the afternoon. Once again, we'll have a high of 87. We could hit 90 degrees by Monday. 90.

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1: Greetings, fellow Watchmen on the Wall, and welcome to another Headlines from the End Times, helping you to connect the dots between what's happening in today's world and what God has prophesied in His Word. You see, God's plan for the ages is coming together piece by piece, step by step, with each passing week. And so we're going to highlight some of the recent stories and connect it with God's timeless Word to help you stay abreast of what God is doing. So let's go to our first headline from the end time, and let's look and consider what it all means when the UAE leaves OPEC. As we have just seen within the last couple of weeks, the United Arab Emirates left OPEC, dealing a blow to the oil producers group as an unprecedented energy crisis caused by the Iran war exposes discord among the Gulf nations. According to reports, the exit of the UAE, one of OPEC's biggest oil and petroleum producers, weakens OPEC's control over global oil supplies and widens a rift between the UAE and its neighbor, Saudi Arabia. Effectively, the leader of this organization of the petroleum exporting countries, otherwise known as OPEC. Now, there is a widening rift between the UAE and Saudi Arabia over this departure. Once firm allies, Abu Dhabi and Riyadh have developed a simmering rivalry, according to reports, clashing on issues from oil policy and regional geopolitics to the race for foreign talent and capital. In other words, they're looking for foreign investors and foreign workers who can come in and help them develop this, help them make the big bucks, help them raise the funds that they need to be successful and to win in this oil competition. So the UAE is a regional business and financial hub, and it's one of Washington, D.C.'s most important allies. I found that very interesting, and that's going to tie into some of the dots with God's Word. It has pursued an assertive foreign policy and carved its own sphere of influence across the Middle East and Africa. Now, especially after coming under attack during the Iran war, the UAE has strengthened its relationships with the United States, and get this, not just with the United States, but also with Israel. And it was a part of the 2020 Abraham Accords. That's right, the UAE, right there with the United States of America, Israel, and others as part of the 2020 Abraham Accords. Now, it views the relationship with Israel as a lever for regional influence and a unique channel to Washington, D.C. Now, some of the Gulf leaders met in person recently in Saudi Arabia at a summit that Gulf officials say is aimed to craft a response to the thousands of Iranian missile and drone strikes their nations have faced since the U.S. and Israel launched their war with Iran in late February. Part of the OPEC agreement that goes back to the 1970s is that the U.S. is going to provide military protection for the OPEC nations in agreement with pricing everything in U.S. dollars. That's the petrodollar system. Let's think about this from a prophetic standpoint, thinking about the petrodollar, thinking about the global economy, thinking about how this could set the stage for a push towards a different system, a different based system other than U.S. dollars. The OPEC oil pricing, again, based on the petrodollar. The U.S. has promised back in the 1970s, giving military protection to OPEC nations if they would price the oil exclusively in U.S. dollars. That's why we always hear them say oil is so many dollars per barrel. And that's all based off of this negotiated agreement between the U.S. and the OPEC nations back in the 1970s. This petrodollar system could be in the balance and could be ready for some shakeup. So could this shakeup create the need for a new international pricing structure? If the U.S. stays tied with UAE and builds a special partnership there, can they play both sides of this? What's going to happen? How are these pieces going to come together? There's a lot of question marks. Some are saying China is poised to get involved and issue their currency to be the new foundation. Others say there could be a call for a more globalized kind of standard economic system. It's fascinating to see how these pieces of the puzzle could tie together. Now, there's other parts of this that we need to consider that could set the stage for Bible prophecy to be fulfilled. When we were in Kansas just a couple of weeks ago, Dr. Rob Linstead did a whole presentation. I think he spoke for about an hour long, and it was a wonderful information-packed session talking about just what I am revealing to you today. And friends, that presentation will be included in an upcoming video release from Southwest Radio Ministries, and we'll let you know down the road when that project is edited and it's ready to be released. It's amazing to consider. It's amazing to think about how that this move from the UAE pulling out of OPEC could signal a broader realignment of Middle East powers. Could this leverage Israel to become more powerful in the region with their ties with UAE, with the money that is now going to come into both countries? And by the way, Israel has a lot of oil of its own that's been discovered in recent years. And so some people believe, like Dr. Rob Linstead, I agree with him on this, that could we see the stage being set for security to come at last to Israel? If the war in Iran, as it dies down and as things begin to return to a more peaceful surrounding, could this lead to the peace, the stability, the security that's mentioned in Ezekiel 38 and 39? You see, prior to the attack, the war of Ezekiel 38, 39, it talks about Israel dwelling safely, Israel dwelling with security before those attacks take place. And so could this set the stage for that environment, which could then set the stage for what is to come with the coalition of nations? Now, I've talked about that at length here on recent headlines from the End Times episodes. I won't go back and repeat all those things, but it's just amazing to see the alignment and how God is moving and shaping and putting prophecy into exactly the place that it needs to be for His plans, His purposes to be fulfilled precisely and exactly as He has decreed it and declared it. Another piece of this puzzle that's very interesting is the regathering of Israel into its homeland, a regathering of Jewish people into the land of Israel. Across the world, places that seem to be safe harbors for Jewish residents are turning into anything but, and that includes in the Western world, in Europe, in North America. The Jewish people are feeling greater persecution, greater acts of violence against them. They feel less safe to tell anyone that they are Jewish. They are considering moving back to Israel. And we see a similar story that came out of a recent report from France. In fact, some Jewish people go so far as to say there is no future for Jews in France. Scores of French Jewish doctors are preparing to immigrate to Israel. Now, there is a medical doctor shortage in Israel, and there has been a move for many, many years now to try to encourage Jewish physicians in particular to move back to Israel to help their medical system, their healthcare system to improve. But now, nearly 4 out of 5 French Jews say they feel unsafe, according to a recent survey. According to reports, a couple hundred French Jewish doctors are interested in moving to Israel, and they gathered in Paris recently in a major immigration fair for medical professionals. There's a lot of global turbulence among Jewish people all around the world, especially noticeable in the 450,000 strong Jewish people who live in France, as also home to the largest Muslim population in Europe. A recent survey showed that nearly 4 out of 5 Jewish people living in France feel unsafe. One 26-year-old medical doctor attended this event with his wife, and he said, quote, "It is becoming more and more difficult to live here because of anti-Semitism," end quote. Another physician said, quote, "The majority of young people are thinking a lot about how they can live in Israel before it's too late," end quote. Speaking about no future in France, another medical doctor, 37-year-old father of 3, says that he's planning to move to Jerusalem within the next 10 years for the benefit of his children. He said, quote, "There is always anti-Semitism, but I am a proud Jew." He says, "There is no future in France," end quote. Now, this is 4 out of 5 of the French Jewish population that say they feel unsafe now in France with what's happening. And it's not just in France. We understand that in Canada. We understand with the large Jewish populations in New York City, for instance, a move and a consideration to where they can be more safe, more secure, especially as they consider the future for their kids, for grandkids that will be coming down the line. And so it's amazing to see how that the people of Israel are regathering back into the land, and how this anti-Semitism and anti-Jewish persecution is causing many to look long and hard at considering a move where maybe their family has laid down roots for the last 2, 3, 4 generations, perhaps in some cases, considering leaving all of that to go back to Israel. And it's just amazing to see how that God is regathering his people here at this moment. Now, there are some connections to the events of October 7th in the medical sphere, and they're saying we want to be back to help our people. It's not just the anti-Semitism that is propelling them to go, but it's also a sense of calling, a sense of duty to help

fellow Jewish people in Israel that need medical help and need these kinds of things. They say over here in these other nations, we feel useless for the Jewish nation and useless to Israel. But as they move back, then they can feel that they are helping their people as they are back in the land. Friends, we see the connections here. Now, it's interesting to note, and this is something a lot of students of Bible prophecy trip up on at times, is that the book of Ezekiel in particular mentions that there's going to be a regathering first in unbelief, a regathering into the land in unbelief. But then secondly, it'll be a regathering of belief into a relationship with the Messiah, Jesus Christ. Ezekiel 36, Ezekiel 37, I think, speak so well to this point. Now, just consider a couple of verses for the sake of time today. Ezekiel 36, verse 24, for instance, he says, "For I will take you," speaking to the Jewish people, "from among the heathen and gather you out of all the countries and will bring you into your own land. Then will I sprinkle clean water upon you." So there's a gathering back into the land. It's a regathering in unbelief, as the context would make clear. And there's other verses that speak to this as well. But then would come a spiritual cleansing. And I believe that's indicative of the tribulation period, as Jeremiah calls it, the time of Jacob's trouble. He doesn't say the time of Israel's trouble, but he says the time of Jacob's trouble. Now, if you study that differentiation between the two names, Jacob is often referred to as that rebellious spiritual side of the person who was formerly called Jacob, but was named Israel by Almighty God. And so we see that when God referred to him as his old man, as that rebellious, sinful person, he often said Jacob. And so I find it fascinating that Jeremiah would say the time of Jacob's trouble. The unbelieving remnant would go through this time of tribulation that focuses primarily on the house of Israel. And then after that, we see the words of Jesus in passages like Matthew 24 and 25 coming into fruition. Matthew 25, the parable of the 10 virgins. That's a parable describing the separation of the believing remnant of Israel who survive the tribulation, those who turn to Christ through the ministry of the 144,000 evangelists that are raised up during the tribulation. And as those believing remnant survive the tribulation, there's also an unbelieving remnant of Israel that survives the tribulation. I know I'm throwing a lot at you and trying to give you a bird's eye perspective on how all of this is going to fit into God's prophetic scenario. And I just find it so fascinating to see the regathering of the people back into the land. Now, in Ezekiel 37, he talks about that valley of dry bones, one of the most famous prophecies. Even people who are not Christians have heard about that. And they know about the valley of dry bones and how that the bones would all be in seemingly a wasteland. And the bones start rattling and they start coming together. And tissue and flesh begins to develop on these bones until whole entire bodies are there. But there's one major problem. There is no breath, no life in the bodies that have reassembled in such a miraculous way. That again is a visual description, a picture, a type of what God is promising in chapter 36. A regathering, but there's no spiritual life, no spiritual vitality within those bodies. They are regathered, they are back, they are made whole again, if you will, but it's in unbelief. And then God asks, can these bones live? And we understand that he would eventually breathe the breath of life back into them, and they would reanimate, and they would stand on their feet again alive. And so we see that God is doing exactly what he has prophesied. And this story coming out of the Jewish population in France reveals what is at work in the world today to bring us to this place. Now, friends, let me remind you that the headlines from the end times is a feature of every single episode of Prophecy in the News television. You can watch any episode that you want free, anytime that you want,
in multiple ways. One way is

0: 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You'll see the blue bubble. It looks like a speech text bubble, and it says SWRC inside. That's us. 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And Monday through Friday, new episodes of this Watchman on the Wall program. 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Registration is going really well, and we're excited that many people are signing up to join us. 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If you're interested, get your information to us very soon. We want to sign you up and get you going with us on our Israel tour 2026. It's November 1st through the 12th. 10 whole days in the land of Israel. We're going to cram in as many places as we possibly can. And we understand that this is a once-in-a-lifetime trip for so many people. And we would love for you to join us. And it's going to be a rich blessing. We had a wonderful time in 2025, and are looking forward to God's blessings on this 2026 Israel tour. Again, the dates are November 1st through the 12th, and you can sign up today by visiting swrc.com. 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Don't forget also about our upcoming conferences. We're going to be in Northfield, Minnesota, just south of the Twin Cities, Minneapolis, St. Paul, September of this year. Again, September, we're coming to Northfield, Minnesota. October, we're going to be in the Tri-Cities region of Tennessee and Virginia. More specifically, coming to Bristol, Virginia in October. We'll say more about that as the dates get closer. Previously, I was talking about the regathering of Israel back into the land in unbelief. And it's shocking to include this next story, and it saddens me to see even the level of unbelief that's part of modern-day Israel in some corners and some pockets. It's like we're seeing another Bible prophecy be fulfilled. As Jesus said in his Olivet Discourse, as recorded in Luke chapter 17, that we would see the reemergence of the days of Lot. Well, Israel is preparing the largest ever Middle East Pride Festival to be held in the same location as biblical Sodom and Gomorrah in the region of the Dead Sea. Our friend Dr. David Bowen has written this and asked the question, are we witnessing Sodom and Gomorrah 2.0 reemerge? It's going to be in June of this year, a massive four-day festival called Pride Land. It's scheduled to take place in the Judean desert near the Dead Sea. That's in southern Israel, which is in the region of ancient Sodom and Gomorrah. My goodness, how shocking this really is. This event is being promoted as the largest LGBTQ gathering ever held in the Middle East. The organizers plan to construct a temporary, as they call it, Pride City that would be lodging, beach venues, performances, continuous entertainment, day and night, 24/7 for four straight days. You know, for many people, this just seems like another cultural event. But to those of us who are watchmen on the wall and we're spiritually discerning, we understand this location is not incidental. It's not just because it's a cool place with nice weather in the month of June. It's going to be hot and you got the water that you can float in and all this cool stuff. No, there's Bible prophecy at work here, dear friends. The Dead Sea region is the biblical account of Sodom and Gomorrah, those cities that were destroyed by God due to their persistent rebellion and their moral corruption. Now, what happens when this modern celebration rises in the very shadow of ancient judgment? Dr. Bowen asks. Well, we understand it's the days of Lot's revisited. Jesus himself said in Luke 17, as it was in the days of Lot, even so it shall be in the days of the Son of Man is revealed. In Lot's day, they had normalized sin to such a degree that the judgment came while the people were still eating, drinking, buying, selling, celebrating. You see, the Bible tells us that Sodom was immoral and defiant in the face of God. The men of Sodom were wicked. The men of Sodom were sinners before the Lord exceedingly, the Bible tells us in Genesis chapter 13. Ezekiel describes the sin of Sodom, and I find this so very interesting in Ezekiel 16, verses 49 and 50. I encourage you to read those verses and contemplate them on your own. Ezekiel 16, 49 and 50. It talks about diagnosing the sins of Sodom: pride, prosperity, comfort, ease. They became self-centered. They became arrogant. They committed abominations. And all of that nauseous mixture led to their judgment from Almighty God. Dr. Bowen points out this repeated progression: prosperity, pride, moral rebellion, and then the hand of God's judgment fell upon them. We're witnessing the exact same pattern and the exact same rebellion repeat itself, not just in this one region, but across the whole world. The Pride Land Festival itself is being advertised as a symbol of openness, unity, identity. Yet we understand the Bible repeatedly warns that what man celebrates, God will judge when it stands in opposition to his design. Romans 1 speaks so very clearly about those things. Friends, what we're witnessing is an astonishing celebration of what God has called wicked. But for us as the church, we need to know that God is keeping the timeline. He understands where prophecy is moving and how it's all going to be fulfilled. Remember what the words of 2 Peter 3:9 tell us, that God is long-suffering. He isn't willing that any should perish, but that all should come to repentance. He is giving our generation, as wicked as it may be, an opportunity to hear the good news of the gospel, to repent from its iniquity, and to turn to Christ in faith. As believers and as followers of the Lord Jesus Christ, this window of grace is open, and it's our responsibility to carry forth God's truth, to carry forth the gospel message in this generation. There's going to come a day when that door will shut, when the church is raptured up, and we are with the Lord. And then we'll see the tribulation commence as God begins to unleash his judgment here on this earth for its wickedness. Until the rapture, may we as the church be found faithful, proclaiming the message that God is still on the throne and prayer changes things.
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2: That's going to do it for this Friday get together. Where has the time gone this week? But it's here. And this is Mark Ferguson. My privilege to spend time with you this week. And I'm looking forward to seeing you on Sunday night for Sunday evening hymn time, Lord willing, around 8:25. So you be sure to stay tuned for that on Sunday night. Mike Cox will take you through the midday hours today. At 10, we have Renewing Your Mind, 10:30, Insight for Living. Just after 11 o'clock, the Baptist Bible Hour, then 11:30 for Love Worth Finding. Hope you have a fantastic Friday and a wonderful weekend. It's time for SRN News.
3: With SRN News, I'm Rich Thomason in Washington. U.S. support for Taiwan and China's claim on the self-governed island democracy proved a big sticking point in talks between President Trump and Chinese President Xi at their summit in Beijing. Mr. Trump, aboard Air Force One, now heading back home.
4: In Taiwan, he does not want to see a fight for independence because that would be a very strong confrontation. And I heard him out.
5: Are you going to say two words?
4: No, I didn't make a comment on it. I heard him out. I have a lot of respect for him.
3: Mr. Trump says he hasn't decided whether to allow a big American arms sale to Taiwan to go through. Overall, the president says he is pleased with the way the summit went.
4: We had a great stay. It was an amazing period of time. President Xi is an incredible guy. Got along, made a lot of great trade deals, including over 200 planes from Boeing with a promise of 750 planes.
3: Mr. Trump says China is also committed to buying American soybeans. Mr. Trump adds he is looking forward to welcoming his Chinese counterpart to Washington in the fall. The death toll in a Russian attack on a Kiev apartment building has reached 24.
6: Russia has attacked Ukraine with large-scale air attacks in the days following a ceasefire between May 9th and the 11th. Which was something U.S. President Donald Trump had said he had asked Zelensky and Russian President Vladimir Putin to observe.
3: Correspondent Samia Kulab. New U.S. House districts in Florida facing their first test in court. A state judge is set to hear arguments on a request to block the new Republican-friendly districts from being used in the upcoming midterm elections. On Wall Street, the Dow futures down 446 points. NASDAQ futures off 487. This is SRN News.
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8: The biblical Calvinist rests his life and her life on the amazing love of the Father. It was his love that sent his only begotten Son into the world, that whoever believes in him should not perish, but have everlasting life.
9: Biblical Calvinism is a warm Calvinism. It should result in deeper communion with our Lord. Hello and welcome to the Friday edition of Renewing Your Mind. Concluding his six-part series on Calvinism and the Christian life, Ian Hamilton now considers the Trinitarian nature of Calvinism and the way John Owen masterfully expressed this communion with God. Here's Dr. Hamilton, president of Westminster Presbyterian Theological Seminary in the UK.
8: I want to highlight and underline this note that Calvinism cultivates communion with the triune God. Calvinism has a profoundly Trinitarian shape and content. You cannot read the Institutes of the Christian Religion, especially Calvin's magnum opus, without being struck by how radically Trinitarian Calvin's instinctive Christian thinking actually is. But probably no one better expressed this communion with the triune God than John Owen, the great 17th century English pastor theologian. Many Christians only really know John Owen through the lens of works like his 6-volume Mortification of Sin, or volume 10, The Death of Deaths and the Death of Christ. And these are great volumes. But Owen is at his best, and I actually think he would say this himself, when he's writing in volume 1 on the glory of Christ, in volume 2 on communion with the triune God, and in volume 3 on the work of the Holy Spirit. And I actually think that volume 2 of Owen's collected works, where he dwells at some length on the believer's communion with the triune God, is the greatest of his works. In this volume, Owen does, in a most detailed and developed form, what no one before him had done. Owen recognizes that in the New Testament, love is almost always predicated of the Father, grace of the Son, and comfort of the Holy Spirit. And so Owen wrote, we have communion with the Father supremely, but not exclusively in love, with the Son supremely, but not exclusively in grace, his personal grace, and his purchased grace, and with the Holy Spirit supremely, but not exclusively in comfort. Now, Owen didn't just imagine this. He reflects on 2 Corinthians 13, verse 14, the grace of the Lord Jesus Christ, the love of God, that is the Father, and the communion or comfort of the Holy Spirit be with you all. And he especially notices what John wrote in the opening words of his first letter. That which was from the beginning, which we have heard, which we have seen with our eyes, which we looked upon and have touched with our hands concerning the word of life, the life was made manifest, and we have seen it and testified to it and proclaim to you the eternal life which was with the Father and was made manifest to us. That which we have seen and heard, we proclaim to you so that what? We proclaim the gospel to you, the gospel of the manifested incarnate Son of God, so that you may have fellowship with us. And indeed, our fellowship is with the Father and with his Son, Jesus Christ. For the scriptures, and certainly for Calvin and for John Owen preeminently, Christian spirituality is natively Trinitarian. For Owen, as for Calvin before him, the default reality in the Christian life is, I wonder how you would complete that sentence, the default reality in the Christian life is the grace and glory of the Holy Trinity. Owen is rooted in the Catholic historic tradition of the Church. And with John Calvin before him, and with the Cappadocian fathers of the 4th century, long before Calvin and Owen, they applied their spirit-renewed minds and hearts to exploring the immensities and infinities of God's revelation of his triune being and triune glory. Now, I'm sure it's true to say that modern evangelical and perhaps even modern Reformed writing, with a few honourable exceptions, give little thought to to a doctrine that is the first and foundational truth of the Christian religion. In Book 1 of the Institutes, Chapter 13, Section 17, Calvin quotes a passage from Gregory Nazianzen that, he says, vastly delights me. Gregory was a late 4th century Greek church father. And Calvin is quoting from Gregory's Baptismal Oration 40, Section 41. And he says, this passage vastly delights me. And when you read that, you ask, what is it that's vastly delighting Calvin? And he quotes Gregory. No sooner do I conceive of the one than I am illumined by the splendor of the three. No sooner do I distinguish them than I'm carried back to the one. When I think of any one of the three, I think of him as the whole, and my eyes are filled, and the greater part of what I'm thinking escapes me. When were you last overwhelmed by pondering the threeness and the oneness of our God? Calvin says this passage, and I recently read the whole baptismal oration of Gregory's, and it's absolutely phenomenal. I read it to one of my boys, and his comment at the end was just simply, wow. Here in the Catholic tradition of the Church, Calvin and Owen find themselves completely at ease. And it's Owen who develops this communion of the believer with the triune God that has become a distinctive hallmark of authentic, reformed, Calvinistic piety. Owen sought in his writings to encourage Christians to make communion with God a vital priority in their lives. He wrote this, I, the Father, as love. Look not on him as an always disapproving father, but as one most kind and tender. Let us look on him by faith as one that had thoughts of kindness towards us from everlasting. And so he says Christians must therefore meditate on this distinguishing, free, unchangeable love. And because he never ceased to think as a pastor, Owen anticipates a query from a trembling saint. The saint says, I cannot find in my heart making returns of love to God. Could I find my soul set upon him, I could then believe that his soul delighted in me. And Owen responds, this is the most preposterous course that possibly thy thoughts can pitch upon. Herein is love, saith the Holy Spirit, not that we love God, but that he loved us first. 1 John 4:10 and 11. Now thou wouldst invert this order and say, herein is love, not that God loved me, but that I loved him first. This is a course of flesh's finding out that will never bring glory to God, nor peace to thine own soul. Lay down then thy reasonings. Take up the love of the Father upon a pure act of believing. And that will open thy soul to let it out unto the Lord in the communion of love. Owen labored as a pastor to persuade his hearers and his readers that Jesus Christ did not come into the world to win or secure, far less buy, the Father's love for us. He came as the gift of the Father's love to us. Owen was deeply concerned that many Christians failed to grasp the grace of the Father's love in Christ. He writes, how few of the saints are experimentally acquainted with this privilege of holding immediate communion with the Father in love. With what anxious, doubtful thoughts do they look upon him? What fears, what questionings are there of his goodwill and kindness? At the best, now these are striking words, at the best, many think there is no sweetness at all in him towards us, but what is purchased at the high price of the blood of Jesus. And one of the great notes of Calvinism, as it's called, is this great note of placarding to the very forefront of life in the worship of the church the primary, preeminent, prevenient love of God. And sadly, this is something that Calvinists have not been good adverts for. Ask someone, what is a Calvinist? I doubt very few would say someone who glories in the prevenient love of God to them in Jesus Christ. Owen never wearied of impressing on his hearers and readers that the Father's love ought to be looked upon, quote, as the fountain from whence all other sweetnesses flow. Communion with God is communion with this God, the God who has loved us from times eternal. Gerhardus Voss, somewhere in his writings, asks the question, how can we be sure that God will never stop loving us? And the answer is, because he never began. I have loved you. Jeremiah 32, I have loved you with an everlasting love. Calvinism cherishes communion with this God and understands that this communion requires two things. First, that we receive his love and that we make suitable returns to him, wrote Owen. The Father's love is received through faith in Jesus Christ. Christ is always the mediator. What one does, they all do. So while Owen is saying we have communion with the Father in love, he's not saying we don't have communion with the Son in love or the Spirit in love. Of course we do, because the triune God is one. But love is almost always predicated of the Father, grace of the Son and comfort of the Spirit. But what one does, they all do. And Christ is always the mediator in whom and by whom and through whom we come unto God. And so writes Owen, the soul being thus by faith through Christ and by him brought into the bosom of God, into a comfortable persuasion and spiritual perception and sense of his love, there reposes and rests itself. The biblical Calvinist rests his life and her life on the amazing love of the Father. It was his love that sent his only begotten Son into the world, that whoever believes in him should not perish, but have everlasting life. But there is more, says Owen. God loves that he may be loved. And so we are to make returns of love to the Father. We find that in human relationships, don't we? The one thing a wife longs for from her husband is to know that he loves her. She's happy to receive his gifts, if gifts he brings. But what she wants to know is his heart going out to her in love. And this is what Benjamin Warfield meant when he maintained that the whole outworking of Calvinism in life is thus but the flowering of its fundamental religious consciousness, which finds its scientific statement in its theological system. Now, that's something of a mouthful. Let me read that just once again. The whole outworking of Calvinism in life. What does it look like in life? Why does it do what it does and not do what it doesn't do? Is thus but the flowering of the fundamental religious consciousness which finds its scientific statement in its theological system. In other words, if you want to understand Calvinism, you need to understand the love of God. It is the love of God that is the fountainhead of the gospel. Everything is traced back to the fountainhead. God so loved the world that he gave his one and only Son. In this is love, not that we love God, but that he loved us and sent his Son to be the propitiation for our sins. And the fundamental religious consciousness of the Calvinist is love. God's gracious love to us in Christ, and the returns of adoring, thankful love to God in Christ. So what is to be the hallmark of any congregation that describes itself as being Reformed or Calvinistic? It will be a congregation, first and foremost, that marvels at the love of God. Now, the love of God is something of a commonplace in evangelical Christianity. I remember the very moment that that truth dawned upon me for the first time in my life. I had never heard John 3:16 before. I didn't come from a Christian family. I had no Christian background. The only passage in the Bible I knew was David's lament over Saul on Mount Gilboa. I knew that off by heart, but I didn't know John 3:16. My teacher in primary school was a very educated man, and he would teach us little bits of scripture, little bits of Latin, little bits of German. I thought this was wonderful. Not sure the rest of the class knew what was going on half the time in the East End of Glasgow. I'd never heard of John 3:16. I didn't know what it was. I'd never read John's Gospel. I'd never read the Bible. And I sat in a church and someone preached on John 3:16. And I just sat there bewildered and bemused at first. What does this mean? God loves sinners? Why would he do that? What would possess him to do that? I don't love him. I think nothing of him. The occasional thought flits through my brain only to flit out again. And then I began to marvel. He loves me, not because of anything in me or done by me, but he loves me. And because he loved me, which means to seek the very best for me, he gave his only Son for me. I can remember yet just being overwhelmed by that. I had no idea this was called sovereign, electing, gracious love. I didn't know any of these words. Never heard of Calvin or Calvinism. And yet so often we can move on from the love of God. Oh, we know it's there, and we're thankful it's there. But we lose sight that it's the source of all sweetness. And Owen is always telling his readers, and no doubt his congregation, to ponder and meditate and consider the great love of God, which caused him to send his only Son into the world, that we might live through him. That is to be one of the demarcating foundational fundamental hallmarks of anyone or any church that claims in any way to be Calvinistic. And if the love of God is not the animating pulse beat in our worship, we have departed very far from the Reformation, and certainly very far from John Calvin, far from perfect Calvin. He had his blemishes. As I said, he had a volcanic temper that shamed him. And yet, at the very heart of his theological system, although I don't think actually it is a system as such, is the glory and wonder of the triune God and the responsibility and the privilege of the believer to love him who first loved them. Let me give the last word not to John Owen, but to Thomas Goodwin, a contemporary of John Owen's. In volume 7 of his collected works, Goodwin considers the love of Christ, who died to make us his friends, though, said Goodwin, now listen to this, though he could have created new ones cheaper. I think that's a phenomenal statement. Absolutely phenomenal. He could have created new ones cheaper. Goodwin continues, mutual communion is the soul of all true friendship. And friendship is most maintained and kept up by visits. And these, the more free and less occasioned by urgent business, the more friendly they are. We used to check our friends with this upbraiding. You still come when you have some business. But when will you come to see me? The very sight of a friend rejoiceth a man. Personal communion with God is the end of our graces. And as for duties, the journey's end of them is fellowship with God. What is it that the Lord looks to receive from us? That we delight to be in his presence. Without business, there are times, many times, when we must come with all the business and the cares of life. But he loves it when we just come to see him. Why have you come today? I've just come to see you, my Father, and to tell you that I love you. That is Calvinism.
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10: 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Good morning, everybody. I'm Mike Cox. I'm here with you until 3 o'clock today. And a lot of things that we have planned on WHCB for this weekend are coming up. I get to talk about those throughout the rest of the morning and into the afternoon. But first, Inside for Living is coming up here on WHCB.
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11: There is a new cult in our society. This powerful cult has taken over the churched and the unchurched. Let's just call it the cult of the new. It is a very simple but deceptive doctrinal statement. Anything new is automatically good. Happiness is found in whatever is new. This cult of the new has a powerful draw. It says your current car won't bring you happiness. A new car will. Your house is not good enough. You need a new house. You've been wearing those clothes and that jewelry for a while. You just need new clothes and jewelry. Even music, books, ideas, they must all be replaced by whatever is new. If it's a new idea, it's almost automatically a New York Times bestseller. But this idea that anything new is better than the old is at the root of much of the financial problems we're facing as a nation. Don't fall for this new cult. Instead, try the peaceful life of contentment. The guidelines are right there in the Bible. It will help you break out of the cult of the new. 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
10: 91.5, The Blessing Weather. I'm meteorologist Mike Cox. We have a mostly dry weather trend happening for a while and temperatures warming up as well. It'll be a sunny day today. Look for a high of 76. Tonight, partly cloudy. We'll have a low of 47. For the weekend, sunny on Saturday. Small chance of rain in the afternoon. Even warmer with a high of 84. And on Sunday, we will have mostly sunny skies. A small chance of rain in the afternoon once again. We'll have a high of 87. We could hit 90 degrees by Monday. 91.

0: progress in stabilizing U.S.-China relations, but differences do remain. The status of Taiwan is a sticking point. Still, President Trump says there was a meeting of the minds on Iran.
1: We've really done some wonderful things, I believe. We did discuss Iran. We feel very similar to Iran. We want that to end. We don't want them to have a nuclear weapon. We want the straits open. We're closing it now. They closed it, then we closed it on top of them. But we want the straits open.
0: Mr. Trump says no final decision has been made on a pending American arms sale to Taiwan. He also says the summit did produce some major trade deals. Not too long ago, it would have been unthinkable. CIA director paying a visit to Cuba, but John Ratcliffe has done just that.
2: The Cuban state media announced that high-level officials from the Cuban government had met with Ratcliffe, an extremely unusual visit by the head of the CIA to Cuba. The Cuban officials said that they had told the U.S. government that Cuba presented no kind of security threat to the United States whatsoever. Cuba is dealing with the consequences of U.S. sanctions and specifically a very, very serious energy crisis that right now has caused almost a virtual shutdown of the economy because of an absolute lack of fuel now almost, according to the latest reports.
0: The BBC's Luis Fajardo. The Supreme Court has granted women continued access to the abortion drug mifepristone at pharmacies or through the mail without an in-person visit to a doctor. The High Court is allowing it while a lawsuit plays out in lower courts. On Wall Street, the Dow down 434 points. This is SRN News.
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6: Can your ear talk to you? New research seems to show that your ear actually generates sound that echoes whatever you hear. Startled scientists are making new discoveries that appear to show that we have hearing aids built into our ears. When sound hits the eardrums, the vibrations move bones within the ear, causing a bone called the stapes to vibrate. These vibrations are translated into pneumatic pressure within the cochlea. The oscillating pressure is picked up by tiny inner hairs in the cochlea that vibrate with the sound. Researchers have learned that outer hair cells within the cochlea respond to the incoming signals by generating audible sounds that can be picked up by tiny microphones. The sounds are generated as the hairs dance up and down in tune with the incoming sound, just like the cone of a loudspeaker. The effect is that the ear echoes the incoming sound a few thousandths of a second after it enters the ear. The echo generated within the cochlea is not necessary for hearing. However, scientists suspect that this feedback system helps people smoothly hear sounds that range from soft to loud. Some scientists have voiced their skepticism about these astonishing findings. Our ability to hear sound is much more elegant in design than scientists ever expected. The technically precise details of the ear's design discredit all claims that the ear could have evolved.
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8: Time for a look at the forecast here on WHCB as we go into the weekend. And temperatures are going to get substantially warmer as we go through the weekend. By the time I do this on Monday, we'll be talking maybe 15 degrees warmer temperatures, as we'll have mid to upper 70s for temperatures today. Sunny skies all day long. Tonight will be partly cloudy. Our low drops to 47. There is a small chance of rain for tomorrow afternoon, a lot like summer, but mostly sunny skies for much of the day. We'll have a high tomorrow of 84. Sunday, sunny skies. We could call that hot at this point. We'll be in the upper 80s, around 87. And again, it could be a shower, thunderstorm in the afternoon. By Monday, it looks right now anyway, that we could possibly see 90 degrees, as that is going to be the hottest weather we've seen in a while coming up to begin next week. There is a good chance of rain and thunderstorms, it looks like, coming in toward the middle of the latter part of next week. 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
9: Welcome to today's edition of the Baptist Bible Hour, a daily program proclaiming the sovereign grace of God. My name is James Kenneth. Thank you for joining us. Welcome to today's edition of the Baptist Bible Hour. On today's program, Lasser Bradley Jr. will bring us the first portion of a message titled After You Pray 1, based on Philippians chapter 4, which is part of our ongoing verse-by-verse series through the book of Philippians. In this passage, we are instructed not only to bring our concerns to the Lord in prayer, but to continue on the pathway to peace by directing our thoughts in a God-honoring way. What we think about matters, and it shapes our attitude, our actions, and our spiritual well-being. We'll get started with today's message right after this song.

As we've continued our studies in the fourth chapter of the book of Philippians, we've noted in this section, beginning with the fourth verse, that the apostle admonishes us to rejoice in the Lord always. He repeats it. Again, I say rejoice. At first glance, that may seem to be an impossibility. Someone says, how can I possibly rejoice all the time when I carry heavy burdens? I'm often stressed, discouraged. How can I rejoice? Of course, the emphasis is placed on the fact that we are to rejoice in the Lord. But he continues by giving us other details, specific guidelines that must be followed if we expect to rejoice and to have the peace of God, which passeth all understanding. Verse 5 says, let your moderation be known unto all men. That is, you are to have a gracious spirit. If a person is antagonistic, critical, bitter, they're not going to be able to rejoice or to have this peace. So he says, let your moderation be known to all men. The Lord is at hand. Then in verse 6, he says, be careful for nothing. Do not worry. Again, the response may be, I just can't overcome worry. I've been a worrier all of my life. That's the way I am. And yet here is an explicit admonition not to be full of care. Do not.

worry. But now he admonishes us to overcome the tendency to worry through prayer and supplication with thanksgiving. If you make your request known to the Lord, you're not complaining to somebody else. You're addressing the Lord with your specific needs, knowing that he is able to hear and answer. And you're doing it with thanksgiving. There's a tendency already to look at things in a different light. It will change your outlook if you are giving thanks. And then verse 7 says, "The peace of God, which passeth all understanding, shall keep your hearts and minds through Christ Jesus." That's where we concluded last time. Now, sometimes I talk to people who have struggled with a great deal of discouragement. They have gone for days in a measure of darkness. They feel depressed. And I turn frequently to this passage of Scripture to give the biblical direction about how to deal with such matters. And sometimes I've had someone say this, "Well, I've tried this, but it just didn't work. I've tried to pray. I've tried to give thanks as I prayed, but the peace of God seems to elude me. I'm still troubled. I'm still struggling with anxiety. I just don't seem to have that peace that I desire." Well, the apostle didn't stop there. So the message today is entitled, "After You Pray." He indicates that not only should we pray, but we should continue on a positive course on this pathway of peace that we may enjoy it in its fullness. So our text today are verses 8 and 9. "Finally, brethren, whatsoever things are true, whatsoever things are honest, whatsoever things are just, whatsoever things are pure, whatsoever things are lovely, whatsoever things are of good report, if there be any virtue, if there be any praise, think on these things. Those things which ye have both learned and received and heard and seen in me, do, and the God of peace shall be with you." So here we learn that after we have prayed properly, we now are to think right. Your thoughts are extremely important. They're going to influence your actions. It's going to affect your attitude. It's going to have an impact on every part of your life. So you need to start with your thoughts. And Paul gives us a list of things about which we should think. Psalm 19, verse 14 says, "Let the words of my mouth and the meditation of my heart be acceptable in thy sight, O Lord, my strength and my redeemer." The psalmist acknowledges that the meditations of his heart need to be acceptable in the sight of God. I want to be thinking about the right things. I want to meditate upon that which is going to edify, that which is going to be to the glory of God. Now already, you may begin to do a little self-examination here, asking, what is it that really consumes your thoughts? What do you think about most of the time? What is your frame of mind from day to day? Occasionally you'll see somebody kind of looking off into space like they're somewhere else, and a friend will say, "A penny for your thoughts." And then they come back to earth and say, "Well, oh, I don't know. I don't really remember what I was talking about." Or they come up with something trivial and, you know, they're not going to really tell you what was on their mind. Well, when your mind wanders and when you're kind of off in space, what are you thinking about? What do you think about when you get up in the morning? You get up with
a groan and a sigh that this is another day and I just kind of dread to face it? Or do you get up with the thought that this is the day the Lord has made? Let's be glad and rejoice in it. Do you constantly give thought to the evils and corruptions that are around you in this world? Do you constantly give thought to those who may have disappointed you or harmed you, slandered you, maligned you? Think about that all the time. It'll destroy you. If you're thinking about all of the dark scenes that maybe have crossed your life in the past, it's going to be extremely difficult to enjoy this peace of God. Now, what I'm talking about here is far more than what the world would term the power of positive thinking. Because as you will see while we pursue this, that all of this is connected to the person of Jesus Christ. This is not just a humanistic philosophy. This is not just think in a positive vein so I can lift myself up by my bootstraps. This is a promise that if you think in this channel, the God of peace will be with you. And the peace that passeth understanding you will enjoy. Book of Romans chapter 12 confirms that our thoughts are important. Be not conformed to this world, but be ye transformed by the renewing of your mind, that you may prove what is that good and acceptable and perfect will of God. What's on your mind? What do you think about most of the time? Think about making money? Think about your hobby? Think about taking trips? Think about being entertained? You just think about people? Or do you think about the Lord himself? Is your mind influenced by the ungodliness of the world in which you live? Be not conformed to this world. Be ye transformed. How's it going to happen? By the renewing of your mind, that you may prove what is that good and acceptable and perfect will of God. Then we turn to the book of 2 Corinthians chapter 10. Verse 4 says, "For the weapons of our warfare are not carnal, but mighty through God to the pulling down of strongholds." Sometimes Christians forget that. They seem to think that if we're going to win the battle against evil, we've got to employ the same techniques that the enemy employs. That's not the case. The weapons of our warfare are not carnal. We don't fight in the same manner as those who are under Satan's influence. Verse 5, "Casting down imaginations and every high thing that exalteth itself against the knowledge of God, and bringing into captivity every thought to the obedience of Christ." Now you can see the significant difference between what we're talking about here and what the world talks about. When they say, well, you've just got to have some nice, fluffy little thoughts, and you've just got to be positive and think nice things, and everything's going to be better. See, there's no basis for that. There's no reality to it. What we're talking about here is something that's real, and it pertains to your relationship with Jesus Christ. Talking about bringing into captivity every thought to the obedience of Christ. So your thoughts are extremely important. The thinking to which the apostle refers, in fact, the word in the Greek, implies more than just a thought that might momentarily pass through your mind. The word signifies to ponder, to give proper weight to give value to. So if you're going to think on these proper things, you're not just thinking about them as the thought flashes through your mind, but you're pondering them. You're considering
the value of these great principles. You see, it's allowing the assessment of what you have considered here to be a significant influence in your life. Look at the words of the apostle in this same epistle, Philippians chapter 2. Philippians chapter 2, verse 5, he says, "Let this mind be in you, which was also in Christ Jesus." What's he talking about? Your thoughts, the way you think. Let this mindset, this mind be in you. Not talking about something that is generated in the flesh. He's not talking about something that comes through worldly philosophy. But this mind be in you, which was also in Christ Jesus, who being in the form of God, thought it not robbery to be equal with God, but made himself of no reputation, and took upon him the form of a servant, and was made in the likeness of men. And being found in fashion as a man, he humbled himself and became obedient unto death, even the death of the cross. So if we ponder these things, if these matters which the apostle brings before us are weighed out, we see the value of them. We are praying that the Spirit of God will assist us as we meditate upon them and impress them upon our heart. If this mind is in us, which was in Christ Jesus, then we're going to be walking humbly before our God. Jesus Christ humbling himself, taking upon himself the form of a servant. And then as we look at this list, something that I have frequently referred to as Paul's think list. Sometimes if we're talking to people who are struggling with discouragement, who consider themselves to be in some form of depression, say, after we've talked here today, I hope that you're going to not forget what we've talked about. I hope that you'll not just wait till time to come back for a next meeting and quickly read through some verses. I want you to read some things every day. Make it a part of your life. And I want to give you some instruction about the things you need to be thinking about. As a minister of the gospel, I have no right to provide for you a think list. But as a preacher of the Word of God, I can turn to one that's been provided by the Holy Spirit and say, this ought to be on your think list. If you were to try to compile your thoughts and put them on a list, what would it look like? What has consumed your thinking for the most part over the past days, the past week, the past year? Well, here are the things that are on the apostle's list as he writes under the inspiration of the Holy Spirit. Whatsoever things are true. The things that are true are the things you're to think about. Think on these things. Now, of course, truth is in contrast to error. The Gospel of John, Jesus refers to our great adversary, the devil. And let's see what he says about him. John chapter 8, verse 44. "Ye are of your father, the devil, and the lust of your father ye will do. He was a murderer from the beginning and abode not in the truth, because there is no truth in him." Now, if you're to think about those things that are true, then the devil's not going to be on your list. You're not thinking about him. Or you recognize he's your adversary. You recognize that you need to have on the whole armor of God to stand against him. But you see, there's no truth in the devil. "When he speaketh a lie, he speaketh of his own, for he is a liar and the father of it." Satan is a liar, and he is the originator of lies. But you're here told to think on the things that are true. So you've got to recognize there is to be a contrast acknowledged. There is a difference between that which is light and that which is dark, that which is truth and that which is not. To develop discernment is extremely important. Sad to say, so many people seem to be lacking in that department.
read something and assume because it's in print, it must be good. Don't you know that Satan seems to be in control of a lot of the presses of the country today, that much of what comes out in print and appears on the internet and other places is not God-honoring, it's not true, it's not to your benefit, it's not to the glory of Christ. You're to think on the things that are true. 2 Corinthians chapter 11, the apostle is still concerned about this issue, as he says in the third verse of 2 Corinthians chapter 11, "But I fear lest by any means, as the serpent beguiled Eve through his subtlety, so your minds should be corrupted from the simplicity that is in Christ." Brings us back again to the issue of our mind, our thoughts. Think on these things. Paul says, "I'm concerned lest Satan should deceive you, just as he deceived Eve." He deceived Eve in the garden by raising a question about what God had said. Hath God said? Can you really believe what God said? Don't you see that God is trying to deprive you of something that would be for your benefit? And she bought into his lie. Adam sinned with his eyes open, knew what he was doing, willfully rebelled against God. Eve was deceived. Deception is a terrible thing, particularly when a person is a part of deceiving himself. And it's easy to do that, in that because of the corruption of our fallen nature, we desire to have our own way. We desire to elevate ourselves to a position where we're comfortable with the thoughts that we have about self. We don't particularly like self-examination. We don't like to have to come continually with a repentant spirit to acknowledge that we're wrong, so we try to make out a case for ourselves. Oh, that we might be cautious, recognizing that Satan is a deceiver. He is the author of that which is a lie, which is false, which will harm. That's why the apostle tells us in the sixth chapter of the book of Ephesians that we have to have on the whole armor of God to be able to stand against him. Ephesians chapter 6, verse 10, "Finally, my brethren, be strong in the Lord and in the power of his might. Put on the whole armor of God that you may be able to stand against the wiles of the devil." The wiles of the devil simply conveys the thought that he is a deceiver. He puts forth every effort to confuse, to divide, to destroy, to deceive, to instill the wrong kind of thoughts in your mind. That's why Paul is telling you, here's the things that you're to think about. Not giving way to Satan's lies, but to think on those things that are true. Well, if you're thinking about things that are true, then you're going to be thinking about God himself and our Savior Jesus Christ. We turn to the 31st Psalm. Read verse 5. "Into thine hand I commit my spirit. Thou hast redeemed me, O Lord God of truth." God then is here described by the psalmist David as being the God of truth. There is no falsehood. There is no error in God. There is no darkness because he is light. He is the God of truth. If we're talking about truth, we're talking about the word of God by which all ideas and opinions must be tested. See, if we're told that it's a good thing to have a list so that we can have some guidelines for our thinking, we might come up with numerous suggestions. We might read various books by the philosophers of days gone by and say, these things seem to be beneficial and positive. And in the process, have adopted some ideas that are totally contradictory to what the Word of God sets forth. There is only one authoritative test for every idea, every concept, every philosophy, and that is the inspired record, the Word of God.
Psalm 19,

0: looked at the 14th verse earlier. We begin with verse 7, noting the things that are spoken concerning the Word of God or the law of God, the testimony of God, all referring to His inspired Word. The law of the Lord is perfect, converting the soul. The testimony of the Lord is sure, making wise the simple. The statutes of the Lord are right, rejoicing the heart. The commandment of the Lord is pure, enlightening the eyes. What does he say about the statutes of the Lord? They're right. Now, you may turn to some portion of Scripture and say, well, I have a little trouble with that. Sometimes Satan's technique to get you to ignore something you need to hear is, so, well, I'm not sure that I really understand that. Or I'm not sure that the way the preacher presented that is just the way it is. I'm going to have to study that out some more. And the real problem is you just don't want to do it that way. You're trying to find some excuse, some defense for doing something another way. But God's word is true. And everything must be tested by it. See, the pragmatic approach is not one that is given us as an option to say, well, this must be all right because it worked for somebody else, or even to say it worked for me. That's not the test. The test is, does it meet the standard and criteria that is set forth in the Word of God? God would have us not only believe His truth, but to do things His way. There are some areas in which latitude is given, but there are some specifics in the Word of God to tell us how we're to think, how we're to conduct ourselves, what our life is to be, and we must surrender to Him, whether it's a matter of embracing a doctrine or making an application as to how the church ought to function or how we as individuals ought to live from day to day. There is one test, and that alone is the inspired Word of God. So he says, think on the things that are true.
1: 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Thanks so much for listening today. I do pray that the message has enriched your life. 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And until then, may the Lord richly bless you and keep you and make His face shine upon you and give you peace.

0: 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We do have Love Worth Finding here on this Friday morning yet to go before we get to the afternoon. 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
0: 91.5, The Blessing Weather. I'm meteorologist Mike Cox. We have a mostly dry weather trend happening for a while, and temperatures warming up as well. It'll be a sunny day today. Look for a high of 76. Tonight, partly cloudy. We'll have a low of 47. For the weekend, sunny on Saturday. Small chance of rain in the afternoon. Even warmer with a high of 84. And on Sunday, we will have mostly sunny skies. A small chance of rain in the afternoon once again. We'll have a high of 87. We could hit 90 degrees by Monday. 91.5, The
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6: God is going to give you some trials to see if your faith is real. Now, tests come in two kinds. The devil tempts us to do evil, to cause us to stumble. God tests us to cause us to stand. What God wants to do is to make our faith strong and pure. God means you no harm. God wants you to understand whether or not you have the real thing.
5: Welcome to Love Worth Finding, featuring the profound truth of the gospel simply stated in the messages of Adrian Rogers. As we just heard, we will experience two kinds of tests throughout life, those that cause us to stumble and those that cause us to stand. God may ask us to do something that surprises us, and our response will reveal our true faith. In Hebrews chapter 11, we're reminded of when Abraham's faith was tested. If you have your Bible, turn there now. We'll begin in verse 17, as Adrian Rogers reveals more about the testing of your faith.
6: I want to talk to you today about the testing of your faith. Warren Wiersbe has reminded us that a faith that cannot be tested cannot be trusted. For example, how would you like to get on an airplane that had never been tested? How would you like to have a doctor do surgery on you who had not passed some tests in medical school? I heard of a man who was having surgery, and the doctor said, "You seem nervous." He said, "Yes, this is my first surgery." The doctor said, "Yes, I know how you feel. It's mine also." We want people to have a faith that can be trusted, so therefore it has to be a faith that can be tested. Now look, if you will, please, here in verse 17. By faith, Abraham, when he was tried. Do you see that? That word tried means when he was tested, when he was put to the test, offered up Isaac. And he that had received the promises offered up his only begotten son, of whom it was said that in Isaac shall thy seed be called. That is, he's the hope of all your descendancy. Your children, grandchildren, and great-grandchildren are going to come through Isaac, that in Isaac thy seed shall be called. And the Bible says that Abraham offered him up. That means he gave him as a sacrifice. Now, how could he do that? Well, look in verse 19. According that God was able to raise him up even from the dead, from whence also he received him in a figure, in a type, he received him. Now, friend, God is going to give you some trials, some tests to see if your faith is real. Now, in the Old Testament, as we're going to see in a moment, the King James says God did tempt Abraham and said, offer up Isaac. Well, the word tempt does not mean a solicitation to do evil there. It means a testing, a trial. Now, tests and trials come in two kinds. The devil tempts us to do evil to cause us to stumble. God tests us to do good in order to cause us to stand. Now, this is one of those testings that we have. What God wants to do is to make our faith strong and pure. Put in your margin this ancillary verse, 1 Peter chapter 1, verse 7, that the trial, that is the testing of your faith, being more precious than of gold that perisheth, though it be tested or tried with fire, might be found unto the praise and honor and glory at the appearing of Jesus. When Jesus comes, don't you want to have a pure faith, like purified gold? Then God's going to put your faith in the fire. Some of you right now probably have faith in the fire. Some of you are going through a test, an ordeal. God means you no harm. God wants you to understand whether or not you have the real thing. Now, temptation from Satan, these are pretty well standardized. But the trials that come from God, these are tailor-made. God knows where you are. God knows your circumstances. And God may put you through a test. Now, this is the New Testament commentary on the Old Testament story. To understand what the writer of Hebrews is talking about here in Hebrews chapter 11, you have to go back to the Old Testament. So let's just put a bookmark in Hebrews 11 and go back to Genesis 22. Let's get the story. Let's find out what happened here when the Bible says that God put Abraham to the test. I'm going to read 14 verses in a row, so just open your Bible, look along with me, and hang on. Genesis 22, 1 through 14. And it came to pass after these things that God did tempt Abraham. Now remember, God's not trying to get Abraham to sin, but to stand. The Bible says God tempteth no man with evil, neither can he be tempted. God is testing Abraham and said unto him, Abraham. And he said, behold, here I am. And he, God said, take now thy son, thine only son Isaac, whom thou lovest. By the way, this is the first time the word love is found in the Bible, right here. Whom thou lovest, and get thee into the land of Moriah, and offer him therefore a burnt offering upon one of the mountains which I will tell thee of. Can you imagine? Take your son and offer him as a burnt sacrifice. Verse 3, and Abraham rose up early in the morning and saddled his ass and took two of his young men with him and Isaac his son and clave the wood for the burnt offering and rose up and went into the place of which God had told him. Then on the third day, Abraham lifted up his eyes and saw the place afar off. And Abraham said unto his young men, abide ye here with the ass, and I and the lad will go yonder and worship. Now watch this, and come again unto you. God just said, put him to death. And he said, we're going to go up there and worship God, make a sacrifice. And both of us are coming back again. And Abraham took the wood of the burnt offering and laid it upon Isaac, his son. And he took the fire in his hand and a knife. And they went both of them together. And Isaac spake unto Abraham, his father, and said, my father? And he said, here am I, my son. And he said, behold the fire and the wood, but where is the lamb for a burnt offering? And Abraham said, my son, God will provide himself a lamb for a burnt offering. So they went both of them together. And they came to the place which God had told him of. And Abraham built an altar there and laid the wood in order and bound Isaac his son and laid him on the altar upon the wood. And Abraham stretched forth his hand and took the knife to slay his son. And the angel of the Lord called unto him out of heaven and said, Abraham, Abraham. And he said, Here am I. And he said, Lay not thine hand upon the lad, neither do thou anything unto him, for now I know that thou fearest God, seeing thou hast not withheld thy son, thine only son from me. And Abraham lifted up his eyes and looked, and behold, a ram caught in a thicket by his horns. And Abraham went and took the ram and offered him up for a burnt offering in the stead, in the place of his son. And Abraham called the name of that place Jehovah Jireh, as it is said to this day, in the mount of the Lord it shall be seen. Ladies and gentlemen, that is an incredible story. God had never before commanded human sacrifice. And now he has commanded Abraham to take the son of promise, the beloved son, and put him to death. Now, the liberal theologians try to explain this away. But you cannot believe the inerrant, infallible word of God and say this never happened. You cannot explain it away. Others who doubt that God is sovereign say God

remember, this son, Isaac, was the son of miracle birth. He is the son of promise. He is the beloved son. And the Bible says that Abraham, with no hesitation whatsoever, sets out for Mount Moriah. If you look in verse 3, and Abraham rose up early in the morning. That is, he begins now with no hesitation to do exactly what God told him to do. Use your imagination. Can you imagine before starting up that mountain that Abraham and Isaac are sitting there around the campfire? Can you imagine what Abraham must have felt as he looks into the face of his dear son, wondering, how will I say this to him? How will I explain it? The memories that he had raising this little boy, all of these things. What will Isaac say? What will his last look at me be like? Put yourself in Abraham's place. Now, God is going to test your faith by asking you to do something that may surprise you. Not by giving up the wrong things and the bad things, but by giving up the good things. Be relatively easy if God asks us to give up the bad things, give up lying and stealing and cheating and pride to show that we love Him. But that's not what God is asking. God had given to Abraham a possession, a wonderful son. God had given to Abraham a program. I'll make of you a great nation. You're going to bless the whole world. And that program is going to come through that possession. And God had given to Abraham a promise. I will do it. And now God just seems to be asking for all of it back. God is just saying, now, Abraham, give all of this back to me. Now, there's some things we give up for the Lord. But the test of faith that Abraham is facing is not what he is giving up for the Lord, but what he is giving back to the Lord. Now, here's the question that I'm going to ask you and that I've had to wrestle with before I preached this message. Are you able to give your blessings back to God? Not are you willing to give up your sins for God? Are you willing to give your blessings back to God? That's what Abraham was asked to do. I want to lay three questions on your heart today, and let's see if your faith can pass the test. Question number one, can I trust God with the possessions He has given to me? Can I trust God with the possessions He has given to me? Now back to Hebrews chapter 11 and verse 17. By faith Abraham, when he was tested, offered up Isaac, and he that had received the promises offered up his only begotten son. Now the test was over a gift that God had given to him. Why the test? Could it be that Abraham is coming to love Isaac more than he is loving God? Could it be that he is coming to love the gift more than the giver? Could it be that God now is moving into second place? The angel said the test was to find out whether that is true or not. Listen to me. Let me tell you something about our God. God will never take second place in your life to anything or to anyone. Now, many of us want to give God a place in our lives. May I say it clearly? God does not want a place in your life. You say, then I'll give Him prominence in my life. God does not want prominence in your life. God desires, deserves, and demands preeminence

0: in your life. He will not be a part-time God with a duplex for a throne. Now, many of us like to have God in our lives. But how many of us say, God, I love you supremely? You see, we have to be very careful that our blessings don't become curses. Let me give you a significant verse. Put it in your margin. Malachi chapter 2 and verse 2. But if ye will not hear, and if ye will not lay it to heart, to give glory unto my name, listen, to give glory unto my name, saith the Lord of hosts, I will even send a curse upon you. Now listen to this next phrase, and I will curse your blessings. Did you hear that? I will curse your blessings. Blessings can become a curse. God goes on to say, yea, I have cursed them already because you do not lay it to heart. You do not listen. May I tell you what is wrong in God-blessed America today? God is beginning to curse our blessings. We have been blessed like no other nation on the face of the earth, and we spit in the face of God. More vileness, more immorality, more slaughter of the unborn, more disregard for God, more arrogance strutting through the earth. America has been blessed like no other nation. But we put God aside and have concentrated on our blessings. America has been blessed, but I'm just afraid that God is going to turn our blessings to curses unless we turn back to Almighty God. Does that frighten you? It frightens me. Friend, God says, I will not take second place to anybody, anything. Now, it was not wrong for Abraham to love Isaac. I love my children with all of my heart. As a matter of fact, no one can truly love his son until he loves God as he ought. God is not asking Abraham, do you love Isaac? He knew he loved Isaac. What God wants to know is, Abraham, do you love me more than you love Isaac? After the resurrection, Jesus asked Simon Peter, Simon Peter, lovest thou me more than these? Now, some people think that means, do you love me more than all these other disciples love me? But I don't think that's what he meant. I think he's standing there by the seashore and he's saying, Simon, do you love me more than you love these, your brothers? Do you love me more than you love these fish and these nets and these boats and this way of life? Do you love me more than these things? Simon Peter, I will not take second place in your life. Are you listening? The test of faith is not primarily between love and hate, but between two loves. Those things we love dearly and that which we must love supremely. Here's the question I had to ask myself before I could preach this message. Adrian, do you have in your heart any love that is greater than your love for Jesus Christ? I challenge you to ask yourself that question. Now, if there is in your heart, in your life, or if you consider there may be a love greater than the love you have for God, God's message to you from this passage of Scripture is get thee up to Moriah and put it on the altar and sacrifice it as a burnt offering. You have to ask yourself this question. Is there anything? What could it be? I have to ask myself that question. As a matter of fact, I do this. From time to time, when I find that perhaps my heart is getting cold or perhaps I'm getting perfunctory or professional in the ministry, I get alone and I don't make a list of my sins. Those are relatively easy to deal with. But I list my blessings, my life, my health, my family, my darling precious wife, my children, my incredible grandchildren, my knowledge of the Word of God, my ability to preach the word, the gift of being the pastor of this church, my house, my clothes. any retirement income I may have laid by, just give it to him. It's yours. With an open hand, God, they and these are thine. That's not easy to do. And you know when you've done it, and you know when you've just said it and didn't mean it. May I ask you a question? Is there anything you would not give back to God that God has already given to you if he asked you for it? That's a big question. And you say, well, God, you gave it to me. Why would you ask it back? That's none of your business. Is there anything God has given to you that you would not willingly give back to him if he asked you for it? Now, listen to me carefully. Anything God has given you, you can trust him with. And anything God has not given to you, you don't need. Does that make sense? Anything God has given to you, you can trust him with. Anything God has not given to you, you don't need. Yes, I gave you Isaac. Now take him up to the mountain and sacrifice him to me. We're talking about the testing of your faith. Second question I want to ask you. Can I trust God with the purpose he has for me? We've talked about the possessions he's given to us. What about the purpose he has for us? Again, Hebrews chapter 11, verses 17 through 18. By faith, Abraham, when he was tried, offered up Isaac. That's the possession. And he that had received the promises offered up his only begotten son, of whom it was said that in Isaac shall thy seed be called. Now, here's the plan. Here's the purpose. God had given Abraham a purpose, and Abraham said, okay, I'm tracking along. Now I know what's going to happen. I'm going to have a son, and this son's going to have sons and sons, and I'm going to have a great descendancy, people of faith. And now God says, put it to death. You know, that didn't make sense. That did not make sense. Faith is not primarily believing God in spite of the evidence. It is obeying God in spite of the consequences. In spite of the consequences, not knowing why, not having to know why. Obedience is the great proof of our trust and our faith. When we know that we know that we know we have a word from God, we don't pass it past the judgment bar of our understanding. We just simply obey.
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3: 91.5, The Blessing Weather. I'm meteorologist Mike Cox. We have a mostly dry weather trend happening for a while, and temperatures warming up as well. It'll be a sunny day today. Look for a high of 76. Tonight, partly cloudy. We'll have a low of 47. For the weekend, sunny on Saturday. Small chance of rain in the afternoon. Even warmer with a high of 84. And on Sunday, we will have mostly sunny skies. A small chance of rain in the afternoon. Once again, we'll have a high of 87. We could hit 90 degrees by Monday. 91.5, The
6: Blessing. 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And I say thank you.

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2: This is John MacArthur with more Portraits of Grace. I'm sure it'll come as no surprise to you when I say that Christians struggle with sin. Well, as you mature in Christ, the frequency of your sin may decrease, but your sensitivity to it will increase. That doesn't mean you're more easily tempted, but rather, you're more aware of the subtleties of sin and how it dishonors God. As a believer, your first response to sin should be to confess it. In fact, confession of sin is a distinguishing characteristic of a true believer. 1 John 1:9 literally says that Christians are the ones who continually confess their sins and who are being continually cleansed from all unrighteousness. What a wonderful truth. This is John MacArthur, praying that you're continuing to be portraits of grace. What God's people need most is truth. In an age of doctrinal confusion, political correctness, God's word cuts through it all and provides timeless truth. 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
1: 91.5, The Blessing Weather. I'm meteorologist Mike Cox. We have a mostly dry weather trend happening for a while and temperatures warming up as well. It'll be a sunny day today. Look for a high of 76. Tonight, partly cloudy. We'll have a low of 47. For the weekend, sunny on Saturday. Small chance of rain in the afternoon. Even warmer with a high of 84. And on Sunday, we will have mostly sunny skies. A small chance of rain in the afternoon. Once again, we'll have a high of 87. We could hit 90 degrees by Monday. 91.5, The
5: Blessing. Hello, world. I'm Greg Patton. Stand by. Hey, here's a good question. How can we praise God in everything? How can we be positive today in this old world? I mean, the hard times, the awful times. You know, the key is God's sovereignty. We must remember that God is in absolute control, even when it seems as if the world is in total chaos. You can trust that God is still at work in everything. So when we think about giving God thanks for all things, the key is to be able to see Him actively working in all things. If you can't see Him in everything, then you can't thank Him for everything, can you? If God's at work in everything, in both the good and the bad, and if He causes all things to work together for good for those who love Him, then we can be assured that our hardships can and will produce somehow good fruit. Romans 8:28. This is great stuff. As we learn in the Bible, our trials result in endurance, James 1, 2, and 3. And let endurance have its perfect result, that you may be perfect and complete and lacking in nothing today. The tough times, often the very tool that God uses to bring you closer and have a more intimate relationship with Jesus Christ. And that, my friend, is worth any price. What in the world is going on? Oh, not Indiana, not my home. That's what some are crying out today. Home foreclosures in this country are up 26% from last year as inflation rates and rising costs are catching up with homeowners everywhere. Indiana, the hardest hit in the nation, logged one foreclosure filing for every 739 housing units in the first quarter of this year. This is nearly two-thirds higher than the nationwide rate of one in every 1,200 house-facing foreclosures in that same period. Indiana, my kind of place. Well, what really happened the last couple of days with Trumper and China? The president said Chinese President Xi Jinping has said he will not provide any military equipment to Iran, which has been a central focus of the high-stakes meeting, marking a possible win for the Trump administration. Xi said he's not going to give military equipment at all. That's a big one. He said that strongly, according to Trump. The pledge comes as the Trump administration increasingly has cast China not just as an economic rival, but as a key enabler of the adversarial regimes, with Beijing's economic and material support for Iran's emerging as a central focus of this week's high-stakes talks with the president of China. We'll see where that all goes. Meanwhile, it's looking bad in Havana. Oh, yeah. A solemn-looking meeting held. The CIA director sat at the same table as the Cuban interior minister and the head of Cuban intelligence. An unthinkable image, almost heretical for so many decades, became a reality come Thursday. The meeting, photos of which were released by the U.S. intelligence agency itself, is so far the biggest milestone in the 2 months of negotiations underway between Washington and Havana. The symbolic event where both sides announced their commitment to seriously address economic and security issues. It comes at a time when the maximum weakness for the Castro regime suffocated like never before by the energy embargo imposed by President Donald Trump. The end is near for Cuba as we know it. Those are the headlines. The U.S., Cuba, the island's collapse is deepening. It is going to happen. Remember the days of the Cuban Missile Crisis? Another day, another story. I think when this first broke, I told you so. The CDC said there are currently no confirmed cases of the antivirus in this country, but they're monitoring 41 people very closely. Well, I thought this was really a big deal. Then I thought, not really. If you're a multimillionaire, which most senators are, the idea of their adoption yesterday to withhold pay for its members during a government shutdown is like you taking a few pennies out of your pocket and say, okay, this week take this, next week take it. See what I mean? It's confirmed, actually, by the slimmest margin in history. The Senate confirmed Kevin Warsh as the 17th chair of the Federal Reserve this week, bringing an end to an extremely eventful 8-year run for Jerome Powell. Nominated during President Trump's first term, Powell wasn't willing to acquiesce to executive pressure to lower interest rates. Warsh said that he's in favor of rate cuts, but getting a majority of the Fed's 12 voters to agree is an unlikely task between now and the end of the year. I think there are a few people listening today that do not realize that money and politics speak very loudly. According to the New York Times, the Justice Department is set to drop corruption and fraud charges against Gautam Adani. The billionaire hired a new legal team led by, one of President Trump's personal lawyers. The attorney, Robert Gufra, reportedly told prosecutors that Adani, who's worth $104 billion, would invest $10 billion in the U.S. economy if the charges somehow got dropped. Adani was indicted by the Biden administration in 2024 for allegedly planning to bribe an Indian government official for solar contracts and lying about it when attempting to secure some American investments. Money? Politics? Speak volumes? I think so, my friend. Gee, you gotta wonder, have anything to do with the presidents of China, the United States, getting together? A Chinese super tanker just sailed right through the Strait of Hormuz while laden with crude oil Wednesday. The vessel traversed the strait as President Trump and Chinese President Xi Jinping were meeting in China. The ship had been stranded for over 2 months As the Iran war continues to strangle international shipping through that strait, the supertanker had over 2 million barrels of crude oil on board and is heading for China. Some of those economic experts, whoever they are, say that this is a net positive for the global economy. Dateline, Hopkins County, Texas. Just not good to try to do this down in Texas. An intruder broke the front glass door of a home there, reached inside. The homeowner was prepared for just such a thing. Upon arrival at the residence, investigators revealed Ring doorbell camera video, which showed an individual identified as Buck Clary striking the front door glass, breaking it while yelling. Clary subsequently broke a portion of the glass, reached inside, and then it happened. The homeowner shot through the door. Clary was taken to a local medical facility where the justice of the peace pronounced him dead. Well, she's still in the news. Remember Fannie Willis? That's the Democrat district attorney there in Fulton County, Georgia, who tried and failed to throw President Trump in jail. She's found a new reason to rage publicly now by leveling groundless accusations of racism and masquerading as a poor victim of opposing forces in Georgia. To the chagrin of those Democrat officials and other race hustlers who demanded its veto, Georgia Governor Brian Kemp, he's a Republican, isn't he? He ratified legislation on Tuesday requiring nonpartisan elections for certain offices in the Peach State's five most populous counties. That would be Fulton, DeKalb, Gwinnett, Gobb, and Clayton. That's for January the 1st, 2028. Now, it's supposedly racist because the five district attorneys are all black female Democrats. And there you go. While some are still trying to stop it, President Trump announced today that the White House ballroom will be scheduled to open September of 2028. I think he got more inspired as he was flying back from China. He found out they have a ballroom. So should the United States. It's under construction. Ours is under construction ahead of schedule and will be the finest facility of its kind anywhere in the USA. I think it goes without question that Trump is into. We want the biggest and the best, at least at this time. He announced Friday also that the National Gardens of Heroes are going to be located in the West Potomac Park in Washington, which he says is going to be transformed into a world-class masterpiece with elegant landscaping and adorned with beautiful statues. It won't be long before everywhere you look, here's a Trump, there's a Trump. The Federal Aviation Administration said Palm Beach International in Florida will be officially renamed after Donald Trump, July the 9th. The latest in a series of buildings and institutions and government programs and warships and money to bear the Trump name. Going to be a positive sign. Russia, Ukraine, they swapped 205 prisoners of war today. Part of an agreement linked to a three-day ceasefire earlier this month brokered by our POTUS. Sadly, at the same time, a Russian airstrike killed 24 in Kiev, an apartment building there. How sad. Russia's lost that thing. Putin thought he'd go in and have it taken care of in a couple of weeks. We'll knock these little people off, and Ukraine will be all ours. How many years has it been? He has lost. The Supreme Court upheld the access to the abortion pill Mifepristone via telehealth yesterday. And they do that through the mail, by the way. While a lawsuit against the FDA will continue. So that's not very good, huh? Michael Banks, the U.S. Border Patrol chief, resigned yesterday. The latest leadership shakeup in the Department of Homeland Security. Yale Medical School allegedly discriminated against whites and Asian students in the admission process, according to an investigation by the Trump administration. Go right, go left. We're mixed up on both sides, right? The Republicans, the party, been hijacked by Make America Great extremists, those scary people on that side. Meanwhile, and more Democrats are speaking out. It's just the same for the Democratic Party, that it's been hijacked by extremists, morphing fellow center-left liberals to align with current perspectives of those held by conservatives. the Democratic Party's newfound and aggressive affinity for censoring debate and strong-arming doctors, as an example, is making many of us rethink our political alliance. The words of at least one conservative Democratic doctor. Oh, it's a crazy mixed-up world.
6: Especially in politics, right? And here's just a part of that. Senator John Fetterman, Democrat from Pennsylvania, he said yesterday that his political views have remained largely unchanged over the years, arguing instead, and here you go, that the Democratic Party has moved in a more radical and anti-American direction. Well, amen, Senator Fetterman. Business news is that the electric vehicles, and a stark warning to all in the auto industry. Honda Motor Company on Thursday announced its first annual net loss since going public back in 1957. Starbucks still looking things over. They have now cut 300 major jobs in that company. They're trying to refocus and get back to whatever the old Starbucks really was all about. And

kind of surprises me. How about Los Angeles? Their team agreed to a 10-year deal worth a reported $100 million to rename its home field BMO Stadium. So, yep, and you see those names, and they're everywhere now. It's big, big money. And these kinds of stories just fascinate me. You wonder, how could this possibly be? Next time you're putting some flowers into a vase, we've been doing that a lot here in the spring at the Patton House, you may want to consider checking where it's from, because a rare 18th century Chinese vase that was kept in a kitchen in England recently sold for $1.8 million at auction, over $1 million more than it was expected to go for. It is a beautiful vase. The sale of the blue artifact was handled by an auction company there in England, sitting on the shelf in a kitchen for years at worth $1.8 million. And without question, I guess, then, some of the most incredible discoveries in the world happen where you least expect them. That was the case for one art collector who stumbled upon a rare drawing on his way to a get-together way back in 2019. A Boston art collector stopped by a garage sale. There was a drawing, and he purchased that thing for $30 at the yard sale. It was worth, are you ready for this? Just hard again for me to believe, get my mind around it. Worth more than $10 million, that drawing. So maybe this Friday you could head out to the garage sale. I think that I'm going to do just that. Unfortunately, it usually works the opposite for me. I spend more than it's worth. And to make matters worse, I already have two or three of those things. And finally, who said that? It was a big joke, but he was serious. December 2020, he said it. The fake POTUS said, "My message to everyone struggling is this. Help is on the way." Yeah, you betcha. The 9 most terrifying words in the English language, "I'm from the government and I'm here to help." That was Ronald Reagan, August of 1986. And saving the best for last, "For whosoever shall call upon the name of the Lord shall be saved. Ask God to forgive you of your sins today and accept Jesus Christ as your Savior, my friend." Where's my Bible? Life 101, right after this message. Well, talked to a gal this week, took a vacation, headed way down south, and coming back, I think they were coming through Nashville, Tennessee. Anyway, they thought they would go to church service there Sunday morning. Why, of course, good old Nashville, one of the fastest growing and becoming one of the most expensive places in the country to live. Anyway, talking to her, it was somewhat fascinating. Why? They went to 3 different churches. They were absolutely packed, and each of them had police directing the traffic. We don't have that up here. I'm talking about Fort Wayne, Indiana. We need people brought in by the police. Anyway, what are you all doing different down south than up north? Is it more religious down there? In any event, the family that prays together stays together, and I want to encourage you this Sunday, whether you're north, south, east, or west, to be in church, my friend, this Sunday. It is such a blessing for you. Worship with your family and friends, where the Word of God is proclaimed every Sunday. So what kind of an impact are you having on the world? We have a lot of good biblical examples of those that impacted the world, right? Jesus lived his life very quietly for 30 years. Then when he began his public ministry, he had a gigantic effect upon human history. He did not cause a ripple. His impact was more like a tidal wave, tsunami, that circled the globe from the moment he came on the scene. And his influence will continue to affect the entire world until he returns and calls it all to a climax. Consider Saul of Tarsus standing in the midst of a crowd. He witnessed a man by the name of Stephen being stoned to death. As he watched, he heard Stephen crying out to Jesus and commending his spirit to him, Acts chapter 7. After some time elapsed, Saul was struck by that same Son of God whom Stephen had addressed, and he lay on the ground, and Saul found himself, well, he was calling out, saying, "Who are you, Lord?" And he heard the reply, "I am Jesus, whom
you are persecuting. Acts 9.

0: time. After he was saved by the grace of God, Saul of Tarsus became Paul the Apostle. It was as if God dropped a huge boulder into a calm sea. Paul began to travel with his friends throughout the Mediterranean world. He established a little group here, discipling a gathering over there, winning a few souls in this location and that location. He was able to sow the world at his time with little churches that began to grow and influence lives. And 2,000 years later, Paul's epistles, some of which were written in a prison cell, are still a major impact on our lives. You read them daily? You should. And though I've been studying them for years and years now, they continue to teach me fresh and new truths. It all goes back to one man who was standing on the outer edges there of a crowd, noticing a dying man talking to the Son of God. Men and women today can likewise have a big influence. Sure we can. Not many people recognize the name of Henrietta Mears, who was the educational director of a church in California. Under her influence, however, over 400 young people felt the call of God and began to serve the Lord. You probably know the names of two of those lives. One, Bill Bright, who was so highly influenced by this woman that he began to win college students to Christ and disciple them. Then God gave him a vision that if he could do this with a few individuals, he could do it with more. And as a result, one man established a thing called Campus Crusade for Christ, a ministry which has shared the gospel with over 2 billion people. That organization has seen countless decisions for Christ and has impacted hundreds of thousands of young men and women to serve the Lord. Henrietta, whoever heard of Henrietta Mears? But the name Bill Bright is known all around the world through his life. Ms. Mears, that little ripple, became a tsunami for the gospel. Another man affected by this Christian educator is Billy Graham, who said of Ms. Mears, "I doubt if any other woman outside my wife and mother has had such an influence on my life." Dr. Graham has preached to more than any other individual ever has. He was one of God's premier evangelists for the 20th century. How God used both of these men is absolutely immeasurable, and it can be traced back to one woman's influence many years ago. The issue really isn't who was Henrietta Mears. The issue is, what kind of an impact can one person have in the world today? Keep in mind that the men Ms. Mears influenced were not prominent at the time. It was her inspiration and testimony that had the effect of shaping their lives. You simply don't know the potential of your impact because you are not aware of everyone who is watching your life, listening to you, hearing about you. Never, ever, ever underestimate your potential.
1: God is the one who measures it.
0: Jesus told us we're to be the salt of the earth, the light of the world. It's not a choice, but a mandate to be strong, be an influence for good in the lives of people who are without Jesus. We live in a world full of trouble and impurities. You hear me talk about it every day. We need to be the salt and the light, both of which make a difference wherever they are. That is exactly the reason Jesus chose to use these two words. How do you affect an individual with whom you come in contact? Does it make any difference at all that you have been present? When you walk away from people, are they left with something special they can't quite explain? Is there something about your countenance or your handshake or your whatever it is, something loving in you that they sense but can't quite figure out? Or do you live your life in a little concentric circle like a grain of sand dropped into an ocean? I mean, think about that. But even if it were a lake, it doesn't make any difference at all. We wouldn't even know it. Christians who live to fulfill God's purpose are not making tiny ripples. No, they're not. They're making a meaningful impact on the people around them. And remember that God wants you to be the salt and the light. Salt, anything it touches, changes. Light, wherever you shine it, darkness flees. You need to be salty today. Salty as possible. As bright as you can possibly be, so that the circle of the impact of your life will carry the force of God's power everywhere. That is just great stuff. And finally, a husband and wife driving through the great state of Louisiana. As they approached Natchitoches, they started arguing about the pronunciation of that town. They argued back and forth, and they stopped for lunch, and at the counter, the husband asked the blonde waitress, Before we order, could you please settle an argument? Would you please pronounce where we are very slowly? The gal leaned over the counter and said, Burger King. Come on, laughter is a good medicine. That's it for a Friday. You've been listening to Hello World News, information and comment from a Christian perspective out of Fort Wayne, Indiana, and carried by this local Christian radio station, on which we say thank you very much. And thank you, the listener. Hey, on Monday, we're going to be back here, same time, same place, doing it all over again. Thank you for liking us on Facebook and friending us. Greg, G-R-E-G, Patton, P-A-T-T-E-N.
1: You are going to be on church on Sunday, right? I look forward to seeing you. That's the way it is on a Friday, May the 15th, 2026. I am Greg Patton. Until Monday, God bless you. Have a great weekend.
2: Hello, friends. I want to speak plainly to you. I want to talk heart to heart if I could. I want to talk about something that's matters deeply, and not just to WHCB, but also to all our families, our churches, and the future of our communities. Every day, we watch a culture drifting further and further from the truth. We see confusion replacing common sense. We see faith mocked, patriotism questioned, and biblical values pushed farther and farther to the margin of public life. And in the middle of all that noise, there are fewer and fewer voices willing to stand unapologetically for God, family, freedom, and biblical truth. And that's why WHCB 91.5 FM, this Christian educational radio station, matters. The microphone I use is more than just equipment. These towers that we use are more than just steel. What comes across these airwaves is a lifeline. It's scripture for the discouraged. It's encouragement for the weary Christian. It is teaching for people who are hungry for truth in a world overflowing with self-evil propaganda and confusion. Unlike so much of modern media, WHCB is not funded by Hollywood. It's just funded by folks who are Christians who care. It's not funded by political insiders. It's not funded by giant ungodly corporations trying to shape your thinking. Simply you and me, Christian people together, we're the ones that do the funding. People who still believe that America works best when we honor God. They're people who still believe the Bible is true. They're the ones that fund us. People who understand that if faithful voices disappear from the airwaves, they will quickly be replaced by voices hostile to Christianity, hostile to freedom, and hostile to the values that we hold dear. Friend, stations like WHCB do not survive automatically. Electric bills still arrive, tower rent still comes due, equipment breaks. 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
3: The legendary 133-year honor code at Princeton University is coming to an end. The culprit? They say AI has led to massive increases in cheating on exams, but is that where the blame truly belongs?

Since 1893, every Princeton student has made an oath designed to promote integrity, trust, and honesty. Once upon a time, promising not to cheat was enough. Students took their exams without faculty present, but no longer. This week, faculty reversed the policy, saying AI has made it easier to cheat and for the cheating to go undetected. Nationwide studies suggest a third of students admit to using artificial intelligence to produce even entire assignments. I'm reminded of Proverbs 12:22, which says, "Lying lips are an abomination to the Lord, but those who act faithfully are his delight." Welcome to Haven Today. I'm David Wolin, sharing the great story that's all about Jesus. Today, we're wrapping up our series this week, Spiritual Questions Gen Z is Asking. We've looked at seven specific questions this generation is asking about God and why they're asking them. It's like a bridge for us to cross the generation gap and go meet them where they are. And to that end, I want to invite you to open up God's Word with me today and consider the heart of Christ, the heart of the Great Shepherd. But first, I want to let you know this is the final day we're offering this on the air. It's your opportunity to get what Gen Z really wants to know about God. This book is our thank you for your gift of ministry support. And if there's anyone in your life between the ages of 14 and 29, and especially if they're not walking closely with Jesus, this book is invaluable. So give us a call at 865-HAVEN, 865-HAVEN, or you can give online at haventoday.org, haventoday.org. And now to open us up, we're going to turn the clock back a little and hear a song recorded 25 years ago. And we chose this one for a reason, so listen closely. Here's Sarah Groves with Generations.

That was Sarah Groves and a song called Generations, recorded back when the very first Gen Zers were in preschool and kindergarten, asking the Lord for his help to reach them. This is Haven Today. I'm David Wolin, and today I want to invite you to listen with me to the beginning of Psalm 145. I will extol you, my God and King, and bless your name forever and ever. Every day I will bless you and praise your name forever and ever. Great is the Lord and greatly to be praised, and his greatness is unsearchable. Amen. This is a psalm of David, whose own son, Solomon, would begin well, but then later fall into apostasy. It was the beginning for Israel of a dark descent spiritually, and for a long time, one generation did not point the next to the living God. But as the scriptures testify over and over again, God always preserves a remnant. And in Psalm 145, David issues a call for God's people in every age. Verse 4, one generation shall commend your works to another and shall declare your mighty acts. This is God's plan, and it's God's call on us today to commend the mighty works of God to the next generation. And it's the reason I decided to do this series and to talk about Gen Z. It's why we had Tanita Maddox on some earlier episodes, sharing her expertise and learnings about Gen Z. And all of this matters because we're seeing a breakdown in the generational proclamation of the gospel. It's easy to point the finger at Gen Z, but I have a deep conviction about our part in this. We who are parents and grandparents of today's 14 to 29-year-olds, we need to look in the mirror and ask God to help us see what we need to see and hear what we need to hear. I recall a few years ago attending a banquet with a guest speaker. He was in the administration of a well-known Christian college. He'd been invited to speak to a room full of leaders about Gen Z. And he took the podium armed with all kinds of alarming facts about Gen Z, about how much they were struggling. But the longer he talked, the more I heard what I can only describe as a bit of a sneer in his tone of voice as he spoke of them as coddled and repeatedly called them snowflakes. Now, think about what it would feel like to be on the receiving end of that. What's implied in that term? That you're tiny, weightless, fragile, like a snowflake, you melt on contact, and as soon as the sun begins to beat down, you evaporate so fast, it's almost like you were never there in the first place. Well, Tanita Maddox recorded in her research the terms which hundreds of Gen Zers told her they've heard others using to describe them. And ever since I read this in her book, it's been like a dead weight on my heart, just a deep sorrow that this generation has not only heard these things from us, but they've heard the tone of voice as well. And words have power. Often what we hear about ourselves is what we come to believe. So I wonder, how many Gen Zers would agree with these terms used to describe them? Weak, fragile, snowflakes, entitled, self-centered, over-emotional, confused, anxious. Some may have some truth, but these are not words of grace or words of life, and they fall tragically short of one generation commending God's works to another. And so, to whatever degree any of us, you or I, have participated in looking down on this generation, may the Lord give us a heart of repentance and replace our stony hearts with hearts of flesh, with the heart of Christ that beats with God's love for Generation Z. We need a new vision of faith that God can and will transform them into a generation that will reach generations yet to come. And so, to that end, let's take a fresh look at the heart of Christ for the lost. Back in the first century, those who were respected religious leaders then, the scribes and the Pharisees, they also looked down on those who didn't measure up to their standards.
Now, the longer you're a Christian, the more familiar those scribes and Pharisees become. We don't have much positive associations with them, probably, so we forget how back then they were honored and respected as religious leaders in Jewish society. They were the faithful, the ones who hadn't compromised. They were looked up to, and yet their hearts were far from God's heart. It makes you wonder, does this still happen today? Are there modern equivalents to the scribes and Pharisees? And here's an even better question, if we have the courage to ask it. Lord, am I maybe one of them? Well, may this parable help us see what God wants us to see. Luke 15, verse 1 sets the scene. Now the tax collectors and sinners were all drawing near to hear him, that is to hear Jesus, and the Pharisees and the scribes grumbled, saying, "This man receives sinners and eats with them." They expected Jesus, in their view at this point, seeing him as a respected rabbi, they expected Jesus to be just like them. And yet the words, decisions, and actions of Jesus revealed a heart that was so very different from their own. And so, verse 3, he told them this parable. What man of you, having 100 sheep, if he has lost one of them, does not leave the 99 in the open country and go after the one that is lost until he finds it? And when he has found it, he lays it on his shoulders, rejoicing. And when he comes home, he calls together his friends and his neighbors, saying to them, "Rejoice with me, for I have found my sheep that was lost." Just so, I tell you, there will be more joy in heaven over one sinner who repents than over 99 righteous persons who need no repentance. Now, it's not like there are no Christians between the ages of 14 and 29, but by and large, there is a sense in which this is like a lost generation. Consider the data. More than any previous generation alive today, they are likely to have grown up in a home with absolutely no affiliation, not just with the Christian faith, but no affiliation with any faith at all. And also, they haven't lived all that long. But a far greater percentage of Gen Zers, those who did grow up in the church, are walking away from faith between the ages of 13 to 17. 48% of them, almost half of those who walk away, do so in this phase of life, which means, as a side note, what your church is doing in youth ministry is vitally important, hopefully a high value and receiving the investment it deserves. And for you who are doing this job of pastoring and discipling this generation, thank you. Do not grow weary. In due season, by God's grace, you will reap a harvest. So don't give up. And one more data point here. This generation, more than any others before them, are almost totally biblically illiterate. They're not familiar with the Bible. They don't know the Bible stories we take for granted. Adam and Eve, Noah and the flood, Abraham, Isaac and Jacob, David and Goliath, Jesus. This is not a knowledge base they're working from, not a reference point for them when they hear the gospel message. And it's one of the reasons it may take more time for a Gen Zer to come to Christ. So is Gen Z like the lost sheep? Well, we might even take that metaphor a little further, because most of them didn't wander from the flock. It was their parents who did that. So these are lost sheep born in the wilderness. Do we really expect them to find their way back? Well, thankfully, we have a Savior who is a shepherd that goes searching. And there are a few things we can glean about the heart of the shepherd from this parable. First, it's the shepherd who takes the initiative. The shepherd is the one who gets up and goes out. Those lost sheep are in danger. He knows the sheep can't save themselves or find their own way into the fold. He doesn't sneer at them for being weak and lost. He doesn't insult them or belittle them. His heart is kindled with compassion. In fact, in Matthew 9, we read how when Jesus saw the crowds, he had compassion for them because they were harassed and helpless, like sheep without a shepherd. What would it look like for us to have a heart
like that for the lost sheep of Generation Z. To not belittle them for being harassed and helpless, but to have compassion and go to them. Back to the parable of the shepherd now, who leaves the 99 to go after the one. We also see how the shepherd rejoices when he finds the one that was lost. Maybe like me, and like every parent I've ever known, maybe you can remember a moment when your child, a toddler perhaps, wandered off. You turned your head for a second. Suddenly that little one was gone. What do? You breathe deep in an effort to quell rising panic, and you begin to scan the crowd in every direction, but finding nothing, you begin to call out. You start to walk fast or even run. Are they in danger? Every second counts, and the panic builds. That's the human experience. We're not omniscient, omnipresent, or sovereign. This is not God's experience with the lost. When they wander, he tracks every step. He knows where they are. That's not something we can identify with. But the overwhelming joy and relief when we turn the corner and there is the little one who was lost, that's a moment when we have a kindred heart with the shepherd who finds the lost sheep. We know what it is to rejoice and pick them up in our arms. And likewise, it says, when he has found it, he lays it on his shoulders, rejoicing. That is the heart of Christ. It was his heart for you and me when he found us, and it's his rejoicing heart when someone in Gen Z comes to faith in Christ. But the rejoicing doesn't stop there. One more gleaning here from the parable. The friends of the shepherd rejoice with him. And when he comes home, it says, he calls together his friends and his neighbors, saying to them, "Rejoice with me, for I have found my sheep that was lost." The shepherd expects that his friends will share his heart for the sheep who were lost and now are found. I remember years and years ago, one of the pastors who discipled me in my teen years invited me to look at this very parable with him, and I hope I never forget what he told me. He said, "If you want to walk closely with Jesus, don't expect him to follow you. No, he calls you to follow him, and that means you go where he goes. And he goes after lost sheep. So if you want to be near to Jesus, you will too." Well, a little earlier, we heard the opening words of Psalm 145, and now I want to point our attention to where the psalm ends. Was King David reflecting on his own life? Was he maybe looking at the next generation coming up, his own children even, when he wrote these words starting in verse 14? "The Lord upholds all who are falling and raises up all who are bowed down." There was never a generation in history that was not desperately dependent on the Lord working among them. Not our generation, not those who came before us. The living God has drawn near to every generation. He is the one who upholds those who are falling, and he can and will do it again. And my prayer today is that we, in our own hearts, will begin to seek this very thing with greater urgency. After all, verses 18 and 19 of Psalm 145, "The Lord is near to all who call on him, to all who call on him in truth. He fulfills the desire of those who fear him. He also hears their cry and saves them." So let me just invite you now to pray with me for this lost generation. And oh Lord, we do lift up Generation Z. Lord, many of them are adults now, and those who are not soon will be. But Lord, we've been seeing little ripples of revival here and there recently in pockets and spurts. But Lord, only you can do this work in them, as you've done in generations past. And so, Lord, we just pray that you would do it again. Lord, would you make the ripples of revival into a tidal wave of faith within this generation that has been so crushed by so many heavy burdens. Lord, would you give them relief? And Lord, give to us, we who are older, tender hearts of compassion like yours. Help us to see all who are struggling with your eyes. Remind us how you drew near and saved us when we were helpless. And so, Lord, we pray in the name of Jesus, Lord, do it again
bring revival again. Bring this lost generation to yourself. And we do pray it in Jesus' name. Amen.

0: the voice of a Gen Zer, Skye Peterson reflecting on the Good Shepherd and his heart for the lost. The song is Searching for Us. This is Haven Today. I'm David Wolin. We might be a little mystified by a younger generation, but the Lord is not. And with his help, you and I can be used to share the hope of the gospel with that next generation. And so to that end, one more time, I invite you to get your copy of What Gen Z Really Wants to Know About God. It's our way of saying thank you for your gift of ministry support to keep Haven on the air. 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I'm David Wolin. Won't you come back again next time? We'll be keeping it all about Jesus. It's the great story here on Haven Today.
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3: Jesus said that John the Baptist was the greatest man to ever live. He was greater than Solomon, David, Moses, and Abraham. 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Imagine God giving you the same incredible commission.
4: 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All you have to do to see this happen is to faithfully preach the gospel of salvation.
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6: Reason to believe. Evidence proving God and the Bible. Exhibit 3D.
7: There is an idea that is constantly pushed in the media and academia that says that valid scientists can't really believe in God or the Bible. But here are some actual statements from famous scientists. John Wheeler, astronomer and physics professor at Princeton University, said, "Slight variations in physical laws such as gravity or electromagnetism would make life impossible. The necessity to produce life lies at the center of the universe's whole machinery and design." Polish astronomer Nicolaus Copernicus, developer of the heliocentric theory of the solar system, said, "The universe has been wrought for us by a supremely good and orderly creator." And Isaac Newton, English mathematician and physicist, one of the greatest scientists of all time, said, "The solar system itself could not have been produced by blind chance or fortuitous causes, but only by a cause very well skilled in mechanics and geometry."
6: One more reason to believe.
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1: Meteorologist Mike Cox, we have a mostly dry weather trend happening for a while and temperatures warming up as well. It'll be a sunny day today. Look for a high of 76. Tonight, partly cloudy. We'll have a low of 47. For the weekend, sunny on Saturday. Small chance of rain in the afternoon. Even warmer with a high of 84. And on Sunday, we will have mostly sunny skies. A small chance of rain in the afternoon once again. We'll have a high of 87. We could hit 90 degrees by Monday.
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11: 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She's a sister in Christ, the creator of the very popular website MoneySavingMom.com and a frequent contributor here at Faith and Finance. And we're delighted to have you back, Crystal.
12: Thank you so much for having me back.
11: All right, Crystal, today we're talking all about having a great family vacation while sticking to a spending limit. And I know you've got some tips for us, so let's dive in. What's first?
12: So the first step is always planning ahead. Start early to maximize your options. Consider traveling to an area that's not on the beaten path for fewer crowds. And if you're flying, I love to use the Google Flight Search. You can choose your dates of when you want to go. And then you can choose to fly anywhere to see the lowest options available around the country during those dates. So it's just really helpful to figure out where would be the best place to go for the best price. And then also to set a clear budget for your entire trip and decide what's important for you and what's not. So maybe staying at the beach is a priority, but you're happy to bring food instead of going out to eat.
11: Yeah. For your household, do the kids get in that conversation when you're picking the where?
12: Absolutely. Yes, they do. I just took my daughter on a spring break trip recently, used the Google Flight Search, and she said, "I don't care where we go. I just want to go to a beach."
11: I love it. That's so good. All right. Well, obviously not having a plan can be very expensive. So I love that first tip. What's tip number two?
12: So this is going to really save you money, and that's to take advantage of free activities. So these can be the hidden gems of any vacation. You can search online for your destination, plus the words best free things to do or something similar like that, and usually find a lot of great ideas. I do this often, and you can look into hiking options, self-guided walking tours, local parks. Some even museums are free, or art exhibits, or even free festivals or concerts.
11: Crystal, are you using AI tools to build itineraries, or are you just still doing an internet search and then kind of building it yourself?
12: I haven't used AI yet, but I use AI a lot for my business, and I keep hearing from so many of my friends who are using it for planning trips. So I want to try it.
11: Yeah, I love it. Well, I think the free options are often overlooked, and it's a great reminder that there's some great things that'll be really memorable that we don't need to miss. All right, what's next?
12: So get the family involved in planning would be tip number three. We talked a little bit about, you know, letting our kids choose where they want to go, but maybe that's just allowing them to choose an activity. You're not going to be able to do everything where you go, and you can't always know what your family members would love to do. So ask them what's important to them. Let them help with the planning. And also a fun thing to do is give everyone a set budget. Let them plan a few hours of the vacation with that budget. That's a great way for kids to learn practical skills, and they can also appreciate how much things cost.
11: Totally. That's a great idea. So practical, and it allows everyone to have a piece of the vacation that their interests are going to be reflected. So that's really good. All right. What about tip number four?
12: So that's to be strategic about your meals. Food can cost a lot if you let it. Really paying attention to that. We like to stay in a hotel that offers a free breakfast and then bring snacks and food from home for at least one meal a day. That way we usually only eat out once a day, and that saves a lot of money. Another thing that we've done a lot, especially if you're flying and you can't bring as much food with you, go to the grocery store when you get into town and pick up stuff for sandwiches. For instance, buying a loaf of bread, a jar of peanut butter and jelly, some chips, carrots, fruit. It's usually going to be a lot less expensive than if you were to go and eat out.
11: Yeah, and part of traveling is just having fun, splurging with a nice meal. But let's be strategic about which meals those are. And I think picking up some things at the grocery store for lunch is a great way to do that. All right, we've got time for just one more, about 30 seconds. What is it?
12: Okay, back to the budget. 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
12: Thank you so much for having me.
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11: 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You can call right now. The calls are coming in, but at the moment, at least, we still have a few open. We'd love to hear from you. In the news today, even as many families feel the strain of higher prices, there is an encouraging trend worth noting. New research shows that low and moderate income Americans are investing at sharply higher rates, up 167% since 2020. More than half of households earning between $30,000 and $79,000 a year now report participating in the markets, and many began just in the past 5 years. Greater access to online platforms, lower minimums, even temporary boosts such as tax refunds have helped make investing more attainable. But here's what's especially telling. Those who build even a modest emergency cushion, about 2 weeks' worth of expenses, are far more likely to begin investing. That's a reminder that wise stewardship starts with preparation. When we create margin, we gain opportunity. While markets rise and fall, disciplined long-term investing remains one way families can participate in compound growth. The key is balance, prioritizing emergency savings, avoiding speculation, and remembering that our ultimate security isn't in the market. It's in Christ alone. All right, we want to take your calls and questions today. Again, that number 800-525-7000. You can call right now. Let's begin in Oklahoma. Robert, go ahead, sir.
14: Hi. Thanks for taking my call. And
11: of course,
14: I've got a situation where I'm 66 years old, turned 66 in January, and I retired from the Air Force in December 31st. So I've been going through some health issues. You know, I've been just recovering from surgery, and I'm having to deal with some cancer issues, and I've got treatments still lined up, and I got to do radiation treatments and whatnot. So I'm kind of out of proportion in here. I mean, for thinking of other employment at the moment. So I'm thinking about just, you know, retirement at my age, but I'm not full retirement age till 67 mm-hmm. for Social Security. Now, I was thinking, I've got a small retirement coming from the government because I wasn't a civilian very long, and it's not much. It's probably only about $500 a month, and I have some IRAs, you know. I got a Roth and a small Roth and whatnot. But my question is, if I think about retiring fully. I know that it can't, you know, if my income is over 24 something, it's almost $25,000. It counts against my Social Security, you know, a dollar for every two that I earn. So what income counts against that that for my Social Security, is it earned income or all income or unearned income? Because if I draw from my IRAs or I have some retirement from the government, is that going to count as income that goes against my Social Security?
11: Yeah, it's a great question. Thank you for your service. And I'd love to help you think through this. With Social Security, there's two things that can reduce your Social Security benefit, your monthly check. The first is you taking Social Security early before your full retirement age. That benefit reduction is permanent. So based on how many months you start early is going to drive how much of a reduction you have, and it lasts for the rest of your life. Okay. And even when you reach full retirement age, the reduced amount stays with the cost of living adjustments applied to that lower base. So think of it as a smaller pension because you started it early. So that's permanent. What is not permanent is the reduction that occurs when you go over the earnings limit. Now, in the year you turn full retirement age, which you're close, it goes up and it goes to a dollar for every $3 you go over the limit. But again, that reduction is not permanent and will ultimately be paid back to you after you reach full retirement age in the form of a higher check. But let me stop there and just get any questions you have.
14: No, I understand. I got that.
11: Okay, cool. And then the next question is, okay, what is the strategic priority of these various assets you have access to in the form of either guaranteed income through Social Security or your IRA? And what I was saying is that, you know, typically what we look at is saying, okay, for a healthy person with a normal life expectancy who doesn't have a dire need for income right now, we would start with taxable accounts, if you have any taxable investments outside of retirement accounts. If you don't, then we go to the next bucket, which is IRA withdrawals, because you're in a lower tax bracket right now. You're not working and you don't have any required minimums yet, because that's not until 73. So this is often a great time to start pulling from those required minimums, pulling from that IRA prior to required minimums. And then we delay Social Security at least until full retirement age, if not longer, to try to get that lifetime income, that monthly check, up as high as we can, which also helps with the survivor benefit if you're married, because that would be a higher benefit that would go to your spouse after you pass away. But let me stop there and get your thoughts on that.
14: Okay, yeah. So you're saying the taxable accounts, so I do have a couple of small taxable accounts that are IRA that I've had for a long time. So you're saying I should draw the capital gains out of those accounts first before I draw out of my IRAs.
11: Yes, typically so, because long-term capital gains is going to be lower than you creating taxable income through the IRAs.
14: Taxable income. Okay.
11: Yeah.
14: Okay.
11: The only issue there would just be depending on, you know, your life expectancy and whether your cancer is manageable and so forth. You know, obviously Social Security goes away when you pass away. So that is a factor if we're not talking about a normal life expectancy. Now, none of us know the hour the Lord will call us home. So it's not like even if we're completely healthy, we can predict how long we're going to be here. But that is a factor alongside

0: earned income, you know, that's my Social Security for the entire year.
1: But is this the year you turn full retirement age?
0: It'll be January of next year, 27.
1: Got it. Okay. Yeah. So
0: this year, 26, I got paid in January 26th, a settlement. So that for 26, I've already maxed out my income.
1: Got it. Yeah. So if you had that reduction because of your income, it will eventually come back to you. So that would be temporary.
0: Okay.
1: Yep.
0: Wonderful. Thank you so much.
1: Absolutely. Thanks for your call, my friend. And appreciate, again, your service to our country. And if we can help you in any way along the way, don't hesitate to reach out. Well, folks, we're up against our next break here. When we come back, we've got some great questions coming up. We do have some lines open. We'd love to hear from you. That number, 800-525-7000. You can call right now. By the way, if you count on this broadcast, it's been an encouragement to you. Maybe you've learned something along the way. We'd invite you to be a Faith5 partner. 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
1: Great to have you with us today on Faith and Finance. Here in our final segment, we're going to get to as many calls as we can today. That number, I've got room for maybe one more question, 800-525-7000. Let's head to Texas. Susanna, thanks for your patience. Go ahead.
3: First and foremost, thank you for taking my call.
1: Of course.
3: I appreciate it. And I have a very simple question. I have two traditional IRAs and one Roth IRA. I'm 60 years old. I work full-time. I'm going to continue to work as long as I can, up to 67. My plan is to transfer these traditional IRA into my Roth IRA, but I know I have to be careful because I have to pay taxes on that money. So my question to you is that a good plan, or is there somewhere else to put this traditional IRA money into? What is your advice?
1: Yeah. It's a great question. So the core question here is always with a Roth conversion, would you rather pay taxes now or later? Because a Roth conversion means you pay tax today, the money grows tax-free forever, you have no required minimums later, and you get tax-free withdrawals, and your heirs do as well, which is a benefit. They wouldn't have to take the money out during their potentially working years in higher tax brackets and pay tax on the pre-tax money. You would go ahead and pay it now. That's a benefit. Keeping it traditional, though, means no tax today, taxes later, required minimums at 73, and taxable income in retirement when you start drawing these out. So you have to always ask, is my tax rate likely lower now or lower later? The challenge is you're still working. And so, you know, you are likely in a higher tax bracket. If you have higher income now, that's going to be lower in retirement because you're no longer working at that point. But if you expect large required minimums and Social Security, and maybe you're going to have a pension, or you're just anticipating, and I wouldn't disagree with this, tax rates rising and they'll be lower now or lower later. The challenge is you're still working. And so, you know, you are likely in a higher tax bracket. If you have higher income now, that's going to be lower in retirement because you're no longer working at that point. But if you expect large required minimums and Social Security, and maybe you're going to have a pension,

0: or you're just anticipating, and I wouldn't disagree with this, tax rates rising in the future versus where they are today, then that's where you'd either stagger it over multiple years, or you'd maybe target a certain percentage. And that way you'd have two buckets of retirement assets. You'd have the pre-tax bucket that you leave in the IRA and the after-tax bucket that you convert. The timing matters, though, because, again, you're still working full time. So that usually means a higher tax bracket right now, and therefore the conversion could be expensive. The sweet spot for conversion is often the early retirement years before Social Security starts. So if there was a window where you stopped working and retired and you have not started taking Social Security, those might be the sweet spot for when you might want to start converting a portion of it over to Roth at that point. But I would say, you know, you want to know why you're doing it. Number one. And number two, I would want you to have the taxes available to pay the bill without having to pull from the account. So let me stop there because I've thrown a lot at you and get your thoughts.
1: No, and I somewhat understand. I am at a high tax bracket. I talked to my CPA and she says it's probably a safe place for you to transfer $2,500 a year until you're 65, 67.
0: Okay.
1: So if I decide, first of all, should I continue to transfer $2,500 until I retire? Mm-hmm. And if I do retire before I collect Medicare, what is the advantage of doing it then compared to what I'm doing now?
0: Yeah. Well, the benefit of not of converting prior to you being taking Social Security and Medicare is every conversion is going to add taxable income. And what you don't want is that taxable income through the conversion on top of whatever other income you have, pushing you up into a situation where more of your Social Security is taxable and tripping over what's called an IRMA threshold, where your Medicare premiums are more expensive because you have a higher modified adjusted gross income, which the conversion would contribute to. But I think just based on what your CPA is saying and the modest amount you're talking about, $2,500 a year, you're probably in pretty good shape there. Again, as long as your CPA has looked over it, I don't have any issue with that. And that's just going to slowly get more out of the account that's ultimately going to have a required minimum because the Roth won't, and it's going to make it tax-free forever. So if we find ourselves down the road in much higher tax rates, you'd have the ability to start pulling from the Roth and not from the taxable IRA.
1: Okay, and that does make sense because we're talking $23,000.
0: Yeah,
1: and I can do that within the next 5-7 years, I think, without a problem.
0: Got it. Yep. I like that plan a lot. I think that makes a lot of sense.
1: Okay. Well, listen, I just needed some good advice, and I appreciate you. I appreciate your show. And thank you for everything that you do and for taking my call, sir.
0: Well, I'm delighted to do it. And call anytime, Susanna. All the best to you. Julie's been waiting patiently in Indiana. Julie, go ahead.
2: Hi, Rob. It's great to talk to you today. Thanks for taking my call.
0: Of course.
2: I have a question about donor-advised funds and minimum required distributions, and I'm wondering if the donor-advised fund can be used to receive funds that are required to be taken from an IRA or a 401k.
0: Yeah, unfortunately not. The IRS specifically excludes donor-advised funds from receiving what are called qualified charitable distributions, which is where you take money out after 70 and a half, going not from a 401k, but directly from an IRA. It has to go to what they call an operating charity. So, you know, a 501c3 ministry, a church, a hospital, a food bank, another ministry, in order to count. So you would have to just take a regular distribution and then make a contribution to your donor advised fund, at which point you'd get a charitable deduction for that. But you can't do the qualified charitable distribution where you just exclude it from your income altogether.
2: Okay. And at what age does the minimum required distribution kick in?
0: At 73 is the current age.
2: Okay. So the year that you turn 73 on that tax year?
0: What is your age right now?
2: I'm 72. My birthday's okay. in October.
0: Yeah, okay. Yeah, so you have to take your first required minimum by April 1st of the year following the year you turn 73. And then if you wait all the way until April 1st, you would take a second one that year, because moving forward, it has to be by December 31st of each year. So you could take the first one for the year you turn 73 by April 1st of the following year. And then that year's required minimum would be by December 31st and each December 31st thereafter.
2: Okay, but I could take it before April.
0: You could. Uh-huh, absolutely.
2: The first one. Okay.
0: Yep.
2: Okay.
0: Yep.
2: Okay. Thank you. Right. I appreciate your help.
0: You are welcome. Thanks for your call today. Lord bless you. Thanks to my team today, Pat, Jim, Taylor, and Devin. Couldn't do it without them. We'll see you next time. God bless you. Bye-bye.
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4: Meteorologist Mike Cox, we have a mostly dry weather trend happening for a while and temperatures warming up as well. It'll be a sunny day today. Look for a high of 76. Tonight, partly cloudy. We'll have a low of 47. For the weekend, sunny on Saturday. Small chance of rain in the afternoon. Even warmer with a high of 84. And on Sunday, we will have mostly sunny skies. A small chance of rain in the afternoon once again. We'll have a high of 87. We could hit 90 degrees by Monday. 91.5, The
5: Blessing. This is Take 5 with Gary James.
6: The street had five lanes. The center lane is for left turns only and used by traffic in either direction. Moving into the center lane, there was a black sedan coming our way. Suddenly, it was evident that the driver was not going to turn, was speeding down the center lane, and was passing all the oncoming traffic. It didn't take a lot of thought to get back in the left lane and let him have the center lane to misuse. Legally, I would have been perfectly right to have taught him a lesson. But the consequences would have been unthinkable, and you wouldn't be listening to me now. He was coming at such a speed that he couldn't have avoided hitting us head on. It would have been chaos, and although right, I would have regretted the outcome. I was reminded of this when reading about David in a time of necessity for food as he led his faithful followers hiding from Saul. Since David had befriended and protected Nabal's shepherds, he sent a messenger to Nabal, simply asking for food for his men. Nabal was a difficult person. Here's the narrative from 1 Samuel chapter 25. So David sent 10 young men, and David said to the young men, "Go to Nabal, greet him in my name. Peace be to you, and peace be to your house, and peace be to all that you have. Now your shepherds have been with us, and we did them no harm, and they missed nothing of all the time they were in Carmel. Ask your young men, and they will tell you. Therefore, let my young men find favor in your eyes, for we come on a feast day. Please give whatever you have at hand to your servants and to your son David." David's young men came, said all of this to Nabal, and they waited. Nabal answered David's servants, "Who is David? Who is the son of Jesse? There are many servants these days who are breaking away from their masters. Shall I take my bread and my water and my meat that I have killed for my shearers and give it to men who come from I do not know where?" So David's young men came back and told him all this. David said to his men, "Every man strap on his sword," and every man of them strapped on his sword. David also strapped on his sword, and about 400 men went up after David. Chaos was inevitable except for a wise woman, Abigail, Nabal's wife. She intervened as peacemaker. How interesting that in her presentation of the food to David, she indicates that she knows about his future as leader of Israel. As a result, one cool head in the middle of a heated exchange between David and Nabal, Abigail changed the direction of history. Her words are of special note. She fell at his feet and said, "On me alone, my lord, be the guilt, please, let your servant speak in your ears and hear the words of your servant. Let not my lord regard this worthless fellow, Nabal, for as his name is, so is he. Nabal is his name, and folly is with him. But I, your servant, did not see the young men of my lord whom you sent. Now then, my lord, as the Lord lives, and as your soul lives, because the Lord has restrained you from blood guilt and from saving with your own hand, now then let your enemies and those who seek to do evil to my lord be as Nabal. Abigail knew that someday David would regret such bloodshed. Remember that David is the man after God's own heart. Saul was rejected, being a man of war and bloodshed and rebellion. Through the wisdom of Abigail, God delivered David from chaos, from a poor decision in the heat of the moment. The lesson for us is practical. Road rage can be avoided with just a little bit of wisdom on our part. We can't diffuse any situation by anger, but we can diffuse situations by offering kindness. And we'll be rewarded with no regrets.
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8: Nancy DeMoss Walgamuth says it's easy to praise God when He answers our prayers the way we think He should, but
9: you have no guarantee that the burden you're carrying right now, the tribulation you're going through, will be solved in the ways that you hope it will. But what you do have is a guarantee that heaven rules and that God does all things well.
8: 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For Friday, May 15th, I'm Dana Gresh. Hey, we're encouraging everyone to read through the Bible this year. 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You might be thinking, it's the middle of the year, I can't join now. That would not be true. 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Again, you can sign up at reviveourhearts.com/Bible2026. Do you ever look at the world we're living in and get depressed or discouraged? I mean, it can seem like we've slipped back into the days of the judges, with people everywhere doing what's right in their own eyes. Maybe you're facing a severe trial that's draining you of energy and tempting you to give up on God. You need hope in the midst of the hard. God has a word for you. It's in the life of what we might call an unhero. Here's Nancy to explain. She's teaching in Judges chapter 6.
9: Verse 11 of chapter 6, the angel of the Lord came and he sat under the oak that was in Ophrah, which belonged to Joash, the Abiezrite. This was a man from a town that was in the tribe of Manasseh. His son Gideon was threshing wheat in the winepress in order to hide it from the Midianites. Verse 12, then the angel of the Lord appeared to him and said to this terrified man, "The Lord is with you, valiant warrior." This is laughable because Gideon was anything but a valiant warrior. Here he is fearful and timid, hiding, trying to thresh wheat down in a winepress, which is not going to be very effective. But he's promised by the angel of the Lord that the Lord would be with him, that the Lord would work in him and through him and would make him into a bold, courageous man who would deliver God's people from their oppression.
8: You're You're getting a sneak peek at an upcoming program for the Wonder of the Word Project, where Nancy will teach the whole Bible. She'll have more to say about Gideon and other characters in the book of Judges when she covers it next year. Just think about it. Gideon wasn't exactly a picture of bravery and courage, but the Lord graciously and patiently kept helping him in his journey of learning to trust him. I want you to hear now from a listener who heard Nancy's teaching as she was recording it.
10: My name's Elizabeth, and I'm going through a prolonged trial. And the part about Gideon and how he was kind of a coward, but there was, you know, when the Spirit of the Lord enveloped him and how he worshiped before the victory. That spoke to me. I'm asking God to increase my faith, but I still battle living like I don't have a king on the throne who will make things right. So I just want to, like when you said, we want to believe God and worship after the victory. I'm looking forward to the day when I will worship and see how God works for good. What is hard right now, but I want God to increase my faith, to worship and believe it so that I can walk in more faith and joy in the midst.
9: Thank you. And you know, the worship and faith in those circumstances doesn't mean that we're assured that the situation is going to turn out as we hope it will or as it should. But here's what we do know. We have the promises of God. That's what Gideon saw down in that valley or heard when that dream was told and the interpretation. God let him hear that so he could get a glimpse that in the end, it would be right. And we have God's promises that in the end, it will all be right and it will all be all right. And so that's what we cling to. Sometimes with raw, naked faith, when we can't see anything reassuring, we didn't hear that dream that somebody else, you know, had that gives us the final answer. We don't know how the circumstances are going to end, or maybe that they end terribly. But that's not the end. What causes us to worship and believe is knowing that in the end, God will be glorified. We will look back and we will say, God's will was right. God was right. God was good. He protected me. He cared for me. He provided for me. My King has done all things well. We will not doubt that in the end. We're going to say, you know what? God could have been trusted. He could be trusted to write my story. And I could have worshiped him then as I am now. So let's do it now and not just then. I think that's the lesson from Gideon's story.
8: Encouraging words from Nancy DeMoss Wolgemuth, responding to a listener named Elizabeth. Gideon was a judge in ancient Israel at a time when evil was rampant and the Israelites were suffering as a result of their own choices. Even the judges themselves were deeply flawed. Nancy has this reminder for us related to that, again, from the book of Judges.
9: This is a book about the absence of a king. There was no king in those days. And a series of judges who were a mixed bag, some better than others, but many failures and faults and flaws in these judges. And there's several things that we see in this book about human leaders that I've been pondering as I've been meditating on judges. Let me just read several of these sentences to you. First, God gives people rulers and leaders that reflect the condition of the people. And remember that when you're tempted, as I often am, to complain about bad political or spiritual leaders. God gives us leaders who reflect the condition and the hearts of the people they serve. Number two, the lack of good and wise leaders is an evidence of God's judgment on people who are bent on going their own way and sinning. God's judgment isn't just that he comes and wipes us out. At some point, there will be cataclysmic judgment on evildoers and evil in our world. But sometimes that judgment is just God giving us bad leaders. Here's a third statement. The lack of leaders who are grounded in truth leads to people living by their own truth. Your truth, my truth, everyone has their truth, which inevitably leads to confusion chaos, and ultimately anarchy. Number four, God sometimes chooses and uses deeply flawed leaders as human instruments to accomplish his holy purposes. All leaders have weaknesses and faults and flaws. Remember that none of those leaders can save us, deliver us. Only God can do that. Here's a fifth sentence. Even the best human rulers are a pale reflection of the righteous rule of Christ. So you have a good and godly husband, you have a good and godly pastor, but the best of human rulers are just a pale reflection of the righteous rule of Christ. And then number six, the best and the worst of earthly leaders point to our need for King Jesus. The lack of righteous rulers that we see all around us and all around the world, the lack of righteous rulers reminds us that we need a king, capital K, and his name is Jesus.
8: Nancy DeMoss Wagamuth with some commentary on the book of Judges. A listener named Cherie heard Nancy say that, and here's what ministered to her.
11: So much, Nancy, from the book of Judges. Thank you. I think as I was listening to it, you know, it's not pleasant and it's not easy. And unfortunately, it's reality for Earth, which just brings us to Revelation. And you've been so faithful to paint such a realistic picture of humanity, but then always point us to the King of Kings and the righteous judge. So I just looked up, going to Revelation chapter 19. Then I saw heaven open, and behold, a white horse, one sitting on it is called Faithful and True. And in righteousness, he judges and makes war. And that has comforted me for the last 10 years since you walked us through a really difficult trial.
9: Mm-hmm.
11: And God's just been faithful to use your voice and his word to remind us that one day all things will be made right.
9: Mm-hmm.
11: And that he is the one that can be trusted. And also that we can absolutely depend on fallen man to fall,
9: mm-hmm,
11: and to abuse and to harm. But he is never that way. So thank you for that.
9: Mm-hmm.
11: And just continue looking to the Lord. And perilous times.
9: Yes.
11: But the end of the story is not here, and we know the end of the story.
9: Yes.
11: Where he will win.
9: Yes.
11: So thank you for that.
9: Yes. Beautiful. Thank you. And trust in his goodness when you can't see it.
8: We're listening to a few women share how the Holy Spirit spoke to them through the scriptures in a recent recording session where Nancy was talking about the Old Testament book of Judges. Let's hear from Sarah next.
12: Hi, my name is Sarah, and one of the things I was thinking about when you talked about that cycle seven times, the disobedience, and then the discipline, and then the desperation, and then the deliverance.
9: I've seen it said with four different words, starting with S: sin, servitude, supplication, and salvation.
12: And after the deliverance, you would think they would have learned their lesson and they would have been fine, but then right back into disobedience and discipline. And then how you have pointed out how, you know, the generation that knew Joshua and the generation after that had learned, but then it's like they forgot.
9: We've been blessed by God, but we have forgotten God. That's how you could describe the era of the judges.
12: But as I thought about this, like, it almost made me angry to be like, after all that deliverance over and over and over, like, how could you be so ungrateful to go right back into disobedience to the God who had rescued you again and again and again?
9: So you're going to see this pattern, this cycle. You'll see that the people turned from God, they followed after other gods, and then God turned his people over to their enemies, discipline, and then they groaned over their oppression out of desperation, and then God sent judges to deliver or to save them.
12: Which again just points the finger right back to myself, that how can I, who has been delivered by a Savior, how can I ever go back into ever disobeying him? But it reminded me also of your book on gratitude, when you had another alliterated thing about the guilt and grace and gratitude.
9: We start with our guilt. We are guilty sinners before a holy God. All we deserve is God's judgment, his wrath. We are born sinners. We sin because we are sinners. We are born as rebels against God. We are guilty before God, and we deserve his judgment and his wrath. But instead of giving us his wrath, God has offered to us, extended to us, his grace, his favor, because Christ was willing to take the payment, the penalty, the judgment, the wrath that we deserved for our sins. He took our guilt upon himself on the cross. So instead of pouring out his judgment on us for our guilt, God has poured out his grace upon us. He has received us into his family as his children. He has bestowed upon us the righteousness of Christ. This is unbelievable grace. So when we realize that we are guilty, and instead of giving us the wrath we deserve, God has poured out his grace upon us, what's going to flow out from our hearts? It's going to be gratitude. Not grouchiness, but gratitude. Lord, you've given me what I don't deserve. You haven't given me what I do deserve. And of all people who should be grateful, it should be those of us who've received the grace of God. And then what flows out of our gratitude is another G, generosity. Guilt plus grace results in gratitude, and grateful people, people who've been filled with the grace of God, become generous people because they've been given so much, they have a lot to share, and they are happy and joyful to share with others, to be generous because God has been so generous with them.
12: And I think that makes such a difference. The desperation reminded me of the guilt part, the deliverance and the grace. And instead of then going right back into disobedience, I think if we can focus on that next step of gratitude and keeping our eyes on the cross and on what he did for us, being grateful for that, and then teaching that to our kids and keep on pointing them to that cross, I think if we can keep our eyes on that deliverance and be grateful for it, I think it will help us be less likely to turn back into that path of disobedience, but to be continuing to live in obedience, out of gratitude and love for the one who did so much to deliver us. So thank you for that reminder.
9: Oh, thank you, Sarah. So sweet. So good.
8: Sarah Booth has been a longtime listener of Revive Our Hearts. She came a long way to listen to Nancy that day in the studio. Sarah and her husband are missionaries in Portugal. In fact, she shared some of her story with Nancy.
12: It started with my mom, who listened to Elizabeth Elliott's program, Gateway to Joy. And she listened to it faithfully. And I remember one day I came home from college break and she told me they have this new young person who's taken over a program and now it's called Revive Our Hearts, and it was you.
13: Nancy, welcome to your own program.
14: Well, this is a very exciting day, and the Lord has, in so many ways, been preparing all of us for this day.
13: Mm-hmm. Let's go back to the beginning of that. You actually came to faith in Christ earlier than most, didn't you?
14: I did. Actually, receiving Christ, trusting him as my Savior, is my first conscious memory.
12: And she immediately was listening to your program as well. There had been quotes of Elizabeth Elliott on our refrigerator and other things, and then very soon books like Lies Women Believe and other things like that started to appear in our home. And so it really started with my mom being fed through your program over the years.
9: We replace the lies with the truth. The truth is that God is good. He is good.
12: After I finished college,
9: I
12: became a teacher, and thankfully, my job had me working at more than one school. And my lunch break, where I had to drive from one school to the other, was exactly at the moment that your program was on the radio. And so as I drove, I'd hear the first half of your program in the car, and then I'd sit in the car with my packed lunch, and I'd quick eat the rest of my lunch, like, in the car while I, so I could hear the rest of your program. And so it was the year before I got married, and you helped me grow so much, teaching on the Proverbs 31 woman and other things like that. And so I really, really grew, just like my mom grew, a lot through your program.
14: When we think about being an excellent or virtuous woman, a woman of great spiritual strength and character, there's a sense in which that is a past accomplishment, because when we become a child of God, we're in Christ, and as God sees us, we're perfect. We have the righteousness of Christ, and there's a sense in which he has made us, past tense, if we're children of God, he's made us already that excellent, virtuous person. And the challenge here is to live like who you are, to live out the reality of who you are in Christ. But then there's a present, ongoing sense that we are becoming this kind of woman. It's progressive. It's the outworking and the development of what God has already put in our hearts if we are children of God, cultivating who and what we are in Christ. And then, and this is what really encourages me, there's a yet future sense when it comes to being an excellent woman, a virtuous woman. And that's what we can look forward to. It's that final, completed state where we are glorified, we are sanctified, we are perfect, we are mature. And as we're in process, we can look forward and know that God is making us into that kind of woman.
12: When we moved to Portugal, I didn't have a radio station where I could hear you, but thankfully, through technology improving, eventually I was able to get a phone where I could start listening to your podcasts, and that's helped me in a huge way as a wife and now a mother. And honestly, there's so many days of giving out to others that for you, I felt like you've been like a Sunday school teacher to me or somebody who's been pouring into me as I try to pour into other people.
14: Don't underestimate the significance of your faithfulness to God in this season of life. You may think this, my life is obscure. It's not touching anybody. I'm at home with these three little kids all day long, day in and day out. My life's not touching anybody. Anna may have thought that for years. My life's not touching anybody. Here's this widow alone. And yet her life is touching us today in God's providence. It's been preserved for us. Your life will go on and bear fruit potentially for generations to come if you will be faithful to God in whatever season He has placed you now and in whatever seasons He has ahead for you.
12: And so you've influenced three generations of my family. And now, and my daughter, she's got your books. She's doing some of the studies. My son got the Lies Boys Believe book this year for Christmas. And of all the toys that he'd asked for and anything else, that book was his favorite gift that he got for Christmas. He came up and apologized. He's like, Mom, I know I'm supposed to read this little by little, but I read the whole thing in 2 days. I'm sorry. And he loves it. And so, like I said, three generations of my family, you guys have influenced, and now the people that we're ministering to in Portugal are being influenced too.
15: Você quer saber mais sobre o amor de Cristo em sua vida?
12: Now, so many of the resources are in Portuguese. And I'm so thankful that you guys have done this, because before I would try to take what I learned and explain it to the ladies, but to have now the podcast directly in their language, many of the books and resources in their language, I've had ladies in our church come up to me with tears in their eyes and just be like, oh, Sarah, that podcast. And they are getting so blessed by these resources as well.
15: Jesus disse, se você tem os meus mandamentos e os obedece, eu me manifestarei a você, eu me tornarei real para você.
12: So just thank you so much for investing in all of us.
9: Wow, so precious. Thank you for sharing that. Did I hear that you're one of our Revive partners? Is that fact or fiction?
12: No, yeah, I'm a partner too.
9: Well, tell us that and why you decided to become a partner.
12: I don't know, I called in one time and to say how I felt like listening to your program, I felt like I was mooching off of you because it was free. And like, you know, if I'd wanted to watch something on TV or Netflix or something, I would have had to pay for it. And I was like, I listen to this all the time. I've never once paid a penny for listening to this. And God just really convicted me. One of the times that you guys were mentioning the big need that you had financially. And I talked with my husband and he agreed. And ever since then, we've been monthly partners, because if we can pay for other stuff to watch on other streaming programs, you know, that's not worth anything, that's one thing. But this is spiritually impacting all of us, so it's definitely been worth investing in. So thank you.
9: Wow, thank you. How precious and sweet that you would come all the way to be a part of our day and to let us meet you and to hear a little bit about your story. Just precious. Thank you for sharing that.
8: 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Today, we've done our best to point you toward the hope we have in Jesus. Hope in the midst of hard. Next week, Nancy begins a series looking at what she calls indispensable ingredients for life, and she'll draw them from the Old Testament character Joshua. I hope you have a wonderful weekend and can be back on Monday for Revive Our Hearts.

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1: 91.5, the blessing weather. I'm meteorologist Mike Cox. We have a mostly dry weather trend happening for a while and temperatures warming up as well. It'll be a sunny day today. Look for a high of 76. Tonight, partly cloudy. We'll have a low of 47. For the weekend, sunny on Saturday. Small chance of rain in the afternoon. Even warmer with a high of 84. And on Sunday, we will have mostly sunny skies, a small chance of rain in the afternoon. Once again, we'll have a high of 87. We could hit 90 degrees by Monday. 91.5, the blessing.
5: 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Our host is Denise Cunningham. Today, we're talking about a blessed life. How can family life be a blessing? The psalmist gives a very simple formula. Find out what that is up just ahead.
6: Here in the South, we have a saying that we hear all the time. Have a blessed day. For the child of God, for the woman who knows the Lord as her Savior, we can truly know that every day is a blessed day. We're going to read Psalm 128 today and learn what does it look like to be a wife and maybe even a mom that lives a blessed life. The world would give its own definition, but God's word is very clear what that will look like. Another word for blessed is abundant. And in Psalm 128, there are many different words, synonyms for the word abundant. You're going to hear the word bountiful and plentiful and rich and well spent, terms like that throughout this psalm. This psalm is one of the 15 songs that are in the book of Psalms that travelers would sing on their way to Jerusalem. Can you just hear them rejoicing? And they're on their way to one of the yearly feasts that they would attend. And this particular psalm focuses on God's work in and through the family. Listen to what the psalm says. Blessed is everyone that fears the Lord, that walks in His ways. For thou shalt eat the labor of thy hands. Happy shalt thou be, and it shall be well with thee. Thy wife shall be as a fruitful vine by the sides of thine house, thy children like olive plants round about thy table. Behold, that thus shall the man be blessed that fears the Lord. The Lord shall bless thee out of Zion, and thou shalt see the good of Jerusalem all the days of thy life. Yea, thou shalt see thy children's children, and peace upon Israel. You heard several different words that I'm going to say are synonyms for blessed. Words like being fruitful or happy. Those are all words that mean the same thing. So how can a woman, how can a wife live a blessed, an abundant, a happy life? It's easy to think about what we should be doing. But the psalmist starts off with who we are. It starts out with our relationship with God, because he says, blessed is everyone that fears the Lord. What is fearing the Lord? It is simply a reverent attitude toward his place and his influence in our life. It is being obedient to him out of our great love for him. And it's also the proof that we fear God when we are obedient and when we love him. Where does it start? This is a relationship before anything else. First, this woman that is blessed, this home that is blessed, is because this woman is a child of God. She is God-fearing. And I love that this is a present tense blessing. Blessed is everyone that fears the Lord. When you fear the Lord, when you live out a life of fear of doing anything that would be sinful against him, you have his blessing right now. And it's not dependent on what I do or the way I serve in a ministry outside of my home, but it's dependent on my position in Christ. Because Christ lives within me, I am blessed. So our happiness doesn't belong to rich people or to the powerful people or prosperous people, but it belongs to every person who knows Christ and fears him. And it isn't a guarantee just because we are wives or if you have a position outside of your home. But the blessing comes to us when we fear God. And then it says that they walk in his ways at the end of verse 1. It's following not just this feeling of love, but it's a heart for God that follows with a life of obedience. Because I love that this psalm is so practical, that the fear of God affects everything that we do. And if we have this dread of displeasing God, of offending him, and we want to please him, then we will be submissive to him and we will be obedient. We will be doing his will. But it started with the relationship. We love God and we fear God. And out of that, we follow him. We walk in his ways. The religious life, which God declares to be so blessed, it has to be not just an emotional experience that we have, but it's practical. And Spurgeon says that it's idle to talk about fearing the Lord and act like others that have no care that there is a God. God's ways will be our ways if we have a true reverence for him. He goes on to say that if the heart is joined to God, the feet will follow hard after him. And to know God is to love him, and to love him is to fear him. I love that Tara Lee Cobble, who does the Bible recap, she always ends every podcast with saying, he is where the joy is. When we love God and we obey God, we do know his joy, because he is where the joy is. When we give our lives to him and follow him in obedience, we will be blessed. We are blessed. So the application of this first verse is that our first priority is to be the Lord. So think about how you're spending your day today. How is your relationship with him? Has the Lord been your priority today before people or before other responsibilities? If so, your love and your fear of him is going to grow. And in so doing, so will your blessings. So the first thing we learn in this verse is that when we fear God and walk in his ways, we are blessed, present tense. Verse 2 goes on to say, for thou shalt eat the labor of thy hands, Happy shalt thou be, and it shall be well with thee. So she is a woman who is fearing God, but secondly, we see that she is feasting from her labors. Work produces feasting. The psalmist kind of had in mind this hardworking farmer who is enjoying the food that came from his own work. This is a reminder to me that it does take work to create a godly home. It takes our effort as the wives to be providing and working and the sweat of our brow to be able to produce something that we can enjoy. And what happens is that we work now, and then later we get to enjoy the benefits of it. We don't always see that immediately. It's just like the principles of planting and sowing. You plant now, and later you get to reap the harvest. That's what's happening in your home. You're working right now, and you might be planting the seeds of obedience in the hearts of your children, and you're working and you're working and you're not seeing any labor. You're not eating the feast of that yet, but you will. Work will produce the feasting. So just stay by the stuff. Keep planting the seed. Keep working. And work is hard. Work produces sweat. The psalmist said, you will reap and receive the sweet of your sweat. Whether it's a mental kind of work that you're doing, you're planning, doing that kind of work, you will reap the benefit of it. If you sit down at the beginning of the week and plan out how you're going to use your time, plan out how you're going to use your resources, what meals you're going to prepare, and how you're going to be prepared for those busy days, you will get the rewards of that sweat from your brain. If your labor is work from your hands, you're going to reap the harvest of that later on. Genesis 3:19 reminds us that it was in the sweat of Adam's face that he was to work. And he had to sweat to accomplish the work in the field. Anything that is worth doing is going to take hard work. And building a home that is going to be God-honoring is going to take work. And you know, that work also produces dependence. Now, what do we depend on? While you're working and you get tired, you get weary, you get maybe frustrated in the labor of your work at home. Maybe you're frustrated at your own self because you see your own sinful nature coming out when you're trying to discipline your children and your anger is coming up. That work that you're trying to do in your home is going to work in your own heart a dependence on the Lord. We are laborers together with Him. You know, the psalm before this one in Psalm 127 is the psalm that talks about building the home, that except the Lord build the house, they labor in vain that build it. Except the Lord keep the city, the watchman waketh but in vain. So we're dependent on the Lord. He is the one that has to build our house because we see our own inability. We see our own weakness. We see our own sin that comes out. But the blessing is that all those things are going to produce the joy that will come from it. At the end of that verse, it says, happy shalt thou be, and it shall be well with thee. Have you ever regretted working and working and then finishing a task? It's worth it when you get done, isn't it? And if you're laboring in your home and you're trying to build a godly marriage, remembering that all of this stays connected to verse 1, that we fear the Lord. We don't want to do or say anything that would be sinful in His eyes. And so we're depending on the Lord to help us. The scripture says, it will be well with thee. That the good that's brought out of it we are going to reap the benefit from it. It will be well with thee while you live. And what about when we die? Then the best comes, because then it will be with the Lord for all eternity and then reap his reward. And you can only enjoy the fruit of your labor when you take time to rest. When you gather your family together around the table and enjoy the fruit of your labor after you've worked to provide a meal, after you've worked to train your children, sit together and think about all that God has enabled you to be able to do for his glory and by his strength. If we fear the Lord, then we can dismiss every other fear that may come to us. No matter what's going on around our home, out in the world out there, this is reminding us that we can expect family happiness when we are fearing the Lord, we are feasting from the labors that we have poured over and given time to, then it will be well with us. Working in your home, working at a relationship, working at a marriage is so worth it. If we do it in the fear of the Lord, there's no need to fear anyone else. We will only give an answer to him. You can indeed have a blessed day by fearing the Lord and walking in his ways, and then enjoying the fruit that came from the hard work that you poured into it, all because the Lord strengthened you. Keep working, friends. Keep building. It will be worth it in the end.
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11: Welcome to Homeschool Conversations with your host, Amanda Hensley. Homeschool Conversations is a unique program designed to help the family that is already homeschooling, as well as offer practical advice and tips to those thinking about beginning their homeschool journey.
12: Hi, welcome again to our show. I'm Amanda, and today we are going to be talking about homeschooling with special needs. Today you are in for a treat, because I have asked a very dear friend of mine to join us. Kimberly and I have been friends since middle school, and it has been such a joy to know her. So thanks so much, Kimberly, for joining me today.
13: We all, as moms and homeschool moms, have different learning

0: if you have a kid with special needs, you're probably going to have a lot more doctor's appointments and therapies during the week. And for us, that has looked like a lot of time in the car. And used to, I was, again, overwhelmed. I don't have time to homeschool because we're in the car all day. But thinking about taking advantage of every moment, making every moment count. And so 1 year, our history curriculum was in a storytelling format, and it was on CD. So we would just put that CD in the car, and we would listen to our history stories while we were in the car.
1: Oh, nice.
0: Or when the kids, even when they were in preschool, before I formally started homeschooling, we would listen to songs. I mean, of course, the ABCs, but you've got your songs that teach the oceans and the continents and math facts and presidents and all the things. So they were learning every time they were in the car. And that's now changed as they've gotten older. We found some really neat podcasts on science, or there are audiobooks now that we can listen to in the car. And so things that can hold all of our attention so that my kids aren't bickering in the back seat as siblings do, but also that they're learning while we're in the car during the day. And then another thing that I ran into was, wait a minute, if Eli's in therapy for several hours a week, then I've got my daughter in the waiting room and she's not able to do school because there are kids running around everywhere. There are moms and therapists talking, and she was so distracted while I was trying to do a worksheet or while I was trying to teach her math. So I realized there are a lot of good educational apps, and we would download them to the iPad. There's even curriculum that's on the computer or on an app that you can do. So we got that and gave her headphones, and she could do her lessons sitting in a waiting room. So just learning what works for your family. That might not work for another family, but that worked for us. And being okay and moving forward in confidence that this is what this season looks like for us. And my kids are learning, and it's not going to look like sitting in a desk in rows in a classroom, and that's okay because this works for our family. And being okay with that. I think for so long I was listening to the world telling me what education looked like and all the questions people had and all of the doubts people had. But as I see progress and see my kids grow and learning things and loving to learn things and learning on their own, I realize that homeschooling has been successful for us. And it encourages me just to move forward doing what works for us. And also seeing that we're not on a time crunch. That we always joke that the world is their classroom because my kids are always learning. Vacation, they're learning when we go on a hike and we point out, look at the insects and we look at the leaves on the tree, and they don't get a break because they live with their teacher. And so seeing that we don't have to fit everything into 180 days because I have my kids for 18 years. We're going to learn all the things over time. So we do a lot of interest-led learning at our house. And we'll be studying something in history. And a lot of times my kids just move on. We do the history lesson, check it off the list, and move on. But there are times that they'll ask questions about that time period or hear of someone in the history book and ask more questions about them. So we'll go to the library and get books on what they're interested in from the history book. And we may spend 6 weeks on something that was designed to be a one-day lesson. But my kids are learning how to learn. And that way I'm able to equip them with the tools that, oh, you want to know more about this person? Well, let's go to the library and here's how we find a book on them. Or teaching them how to safely use the internet and find out more information about whatever topic it is that they're wanting to learn.
1: Yes.
0: And I mean, that's good for not just special needs, but for all of your kids. But especially for my son, who can get so fixated on one topic. And we'll just run with it. If he's interested in, I mean, the other day he mentioned something about wanting to learn about rocks this year. So we will find a field trip about rocks. We'll get some science kits about rocks and read books about rocks, but also letting him practice handwriting. Writing out the names of these rocks he's learning, or teaching him to type, is something I want to do this year.

0: and typing out sentences about rocks, because that's something he's interested in right now. So just capitalizing on that and building your curriculum around that, because he's way more willing to learn if it's something that he has some ownership over, and showing that his interests are important to me. He loves animals. So our science curriculum this year is actually all about animals of different kinds. And I asked him the other day, I said, so what's an animal you really want to learn about this year? And he said, hedgehogs. I don't know much about them. And I thought, oh no, I don't know anything about hedgehogs either. So I looked in our curriculum, and of course there's not one mention of hedgehogs.
1: Oh no.
0: But the library has books on hedgehogs. The bookstore has books on hedgehogs. And so just taking what he's wanting to learn about and saying, that's important to you, so that's important to me. And just being creative with that. And as a former classroom teacher, that was hard for me at first, because as a homeschool mom, because as a teacher, I had a list of standards that had to be covered in a timely manner. And I didn't really have wiggle room for the extras. But as a homeschool mom, when he says, let's learn about rocks and hedgehogs, we have all the time in the world to learn about that. But I think, too, because he also has ADHD, and as a parent, that can be challenging, because his attention span is so short, and it's so hard for him to focus, and he can't sit still long. And following directions is hard, especially if there's more than one step. So that's really challenging when I'm not just parent, but also teacher. And right. I found that over the course of time, we no longer even have a classroom set up in our house. Most of his homeschooling is done in the living room. And we have a little trampoline, exercise trampoline in the living room. So while I'm reading read-alouds and history and science material, he is either jumping on his trampoline the whole time, or he's laying upside down in a rocking chair, rocking upside down, that he can focus so much better like that. And I know he wouldn't get that in a traditional classroom.
1: Right.
0: And at first I was like, I mean, I was honestly, when I first started homeschooling, I would tell him, sit up. I'm teaching you. You know, like, you need to sit there. This isn't time to run around. And then I realized when I had him sitting in a chair, he wasn't focused on what I was saying. So he learns by moving. And I'm no expert by any means, and this may not work for everyone, but it was suggested to us to diffuse certain oils to help him focus.
1: Mm-hmm.
0: And chewing gum, something about that, helps him stay focused. So I'm willing to try anything that I hear, just because I want him to be able to focus. So taking some of these tools, and it's trial and error. Some things don't work and some things do. So for us, he knows that when it's school time, he's going to be smelling certain essential oils because they help him with focus.
1: Yeah.
0: And he knows he gets to chew gum because that actually helps him stay focused. I don't know the science behind it, but it works, so we do it.
1: Well, I
0: just
1: wanted
0: in general, or from anything I said,
1: I wanted to see if there was any specific advice that you could give parents on whether or not, I guess, when they are in the process of deciding on whether or not to homeschool a child with special needs.
0: Yeah, I think, again, I think it's each individual family knows what's best for them and each individual child. But if I speak into this current season we're living in, where there are so many unknowns about schools right now,
1: mm-hmm.
0: are we going back? Are we not going back? Are we doing a hybrid model? Are we remote learning? A lot of kids with special needs need routine and consistency, and they need to know what's coming. And what I've shared with a lot of families is, the unknowns right now, even in all of their kids, whether they have special needs or not, that it's hard to live in a place where we have a lot of questions right now.
1: Right.
0: And so, again, I'm just one person, but I know with my kids, I think having that routine and saying, we're going to homeschool this year, because that way we know what the whole year looks like, and we don't have to worry about, are we going back to school? Are we doing it all on the computer?
1: Right.
0: So knowing that if your kid needs routine, you might be able to set that better at home than they could get in a classroom setting.
1: Okay, that makes sense.
0: But one thing with us, and we've lived in three different states, and I know that every state is different on their requirements and what they offer. But one thing when we were living in another state is our son, while he was homeschooled, he was able to get some therapy and services from the public school. So I would take him 2 days a week, and he would be able to get speech therapy from the public school. And he was able to get some math help in their resource room that I just didn't feel like I was equipped to teach him. So he actually had a special needs teacher that would teach him a couple of days a week.
1: Nice.
0: So we kind of did that little hybrid model. And so I know there are a lot of resources out there for moms who say, well, I can't do it. Tapping into some of those resources. And even when we saw that that model didn't work long for us because of his anxiety in walking into the public school, we actually pulled him out from that. But I kept in touch with those teachers at that school, and they helped guide me to the best curriculum for him.
1: Okay.
0: So I think you can make it work if you have resources and you have some people you can go to for help and not try to figure it out yourself.
1: Okay. Well, you mentioned curriculum. Are there special curriculums or programs out there? I know you've talked about some of the programs through the school system, but are there special curriculums or programs out there for special needs kids?
0: I have not been able to find anything designed especially for that.
1: Okay.
0: I think, again, it goes back to the individual learning style. And seeing, is there a more hands-on math curriculum if your child learns best from math? If they learn best through music and their auditory, I can't think of the name of it right off, but I know that there's a DVD series that teaches multiplication facts, and it teaches them by song.
1: Okay.
0: And so if you know that your child learns best by music, there are resources available out there. So I think just starting with the place of how does my child learn best, and then finding a curriculum that fits that learning style.
1: Right. Okay. That makes sense. Okay. And last thing, and I think you might have mentioned this already, but I wanted to kind of point it out to people also. What do you think is the most important thing to remember when homeschooling a special needs child?
0: I think a couple of things. Being okay with being flexible, mm-hmm. knowing that no 2 days are going to look the same and no 2 seasons are going to look the same. But one of the biggest helps for me was learning to be my child's biggest advocate. And we do things different. And he looks different from other people. And for a while, walking into homeschool co-op, he acted different than the other kids. And it was very hard for me because the kids might look at him different. And my husband had the best advice ever. He said, do you care more what other people think about you and what their opinion is? Or do you care more about your son and making sure he knows that he is loved no matter what? And that changed everything because it was hard for me to think he's different and he doesn't fit in with these other kids. But he thought that too. And the moment I started just loving him through that and not caring what other people thought, that I was, you know, picking up my 10-year-old or hugging my 10-year-old or letting him go to class with me when he was super overwhelmed, and just saying he's all that matters, no one else's opinion. That gave me such just freedom to move forward in confidence that I'm doing this for him and he's the most important thing right now.
1: I like that. That is great advice. And I think that is a great way to end our show today. Thank you, Kimberly, so much for coming along and joining us today and sharing your story. I know that it's been an encouragement to a lot of people.
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3: The Blessing Weather. I'm meteorologist Mike Cox. We have a mostly dry weather trend happening for a while and temperatures warming up as well. It'll be a sunny day today. Look for a high of 76. Tonight, partly cloudy. We'll have a low of 47. For the weekend, sunny on Saturday. Small chance of rain in the afternoon. Even warmer with a high of 84. And on Sunday, we will have mostly sunny skies. A small chance of rain in the afternoon. Once again, we'll have a high of 87. We could hit 90 degrees by Monday. 91.5, The
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Welcome into another edition of Bible Buddies right here on WHCB. My name is Mr. Matthew, and I'm your host for the next 2 big hours of faith-filled family fun.

Hi, hello, how are you, my friends? Welcome in to the WHCB Kids Show, also known as Bible Buddies. My name is Mr. Matthew, and I'm your host for our get-together. We're so glad that you're here today. I've got programs ready for you, some awesome music, and a whole lot of fun. Are you ready? You don't look ready. You look ready. You kind of look... Okay, now you look ready. What about you over there? Yes! Everyone is ready to go, so let's do it. Let's get started with this edition of Bible Buddies. It's the kids' show with me, Mr. Matthew, right here on WHCB.

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1: Stories of great Christians. From its radio studios in Chicago, the Moody Bible Institute greets its friends everywhere with Chapter 15 in the transcribed story, Wilfred Grenfell, Dog Sled Doctor to Labrador.

0: The doc had heard enough about the meanness of the traders on the Labrador, so he decided to give the Liviers a way to get cash for their fish. Fair cash, so they'd get enough to eat and stay out of debt, too. He decided to open a cooperative store himself. Of course, he knew the traders would give him a fight on it, but the doc was counting heavy on the backing of the Reverend Larrabee, a young minister in St. Anthony. The first meeting to make plans for the store was set for White Bay. But even before the doc got started, Curry, his dog team driver, heard some mighty bad news. He was talking to Larrabee's dog team driver, a fellow named Peters.
1: You sure Pastor Larrabee said he was driving to Flower Cove tonight?
2: Sure it did, just as plain as I'm standing here.
1: But Doc Grenfell's counting on his being at the meeting in White Bay.
2: Come to think of it, he did say White Bay first. Then it looked as if he changed his mind and he said Flower Cove.
1: Does Pastor Larrabee know his own way up to Flower Cove?
2: Reckon in daylight he would. But he'd never get there in the dark.
1: Then tonight, maybe. The team could take him right over to White Bay before he knew what it was all about.
2: This team would never do a stupid thing like that. Not with me driving him anyway.
3: Hey, what do you mean?

0: Easy, boys. Hold on, let's go.
1: The bay, Curry. Let's go over the bay. It's shorter.
0: The ice don't look good. Soft.
1: We're light. We'll make it.
0: Not even to save time. I don't like it.
1: Curry, I'm giving the orders. Over the bay and fast.
0: Hot mash. Push. Hey.
1: The ice. It's cracking. Cut the harness, Curry. We're going under. Curry. Curry, all right?
0: What? That's all.
1: You see that pan over there? Swim for it. The dog. Don't worry.
0: Oh, there they are.
1: On shore already. We're all right, Curry.
0: We can say goodbye to the meeting.
2: There's a house up there.
0: I reckon you'll take us in for the night?
1: For the night? How about the meeting? We're heading on.
0: Oh, it's cold.
1: Then we'll borrow some dry clothes. Make a cup of hot chocolate. Get on our way.

0: question, Doc.
1: Yes, Uncle Ephraim?
0: I understand your store idea is good, but what cooperative means?
1: Yeah. Well, cooperative means that I don't own the store, Curry doesn't own it, and you don't. Not by ourselves. But together, we all do. Every single one of us who's paid a little to start the store.
0: What good will it do for us to own a store?
1: You can eat the profits of a store. At the end of the year, all of you who own some of the store will have the profits from what's been sold instead of somebody else.
0: Sounds right good to me.
2: Oh, Dr. Grenfell.
1: Yes, Mr. Mellon?
2: Gentlemen, I want to commend Dr. Grenfell for his very noble wish to do something for us here on the Labrador. But I do think his store is totally unnecessary.
1: Curry, do you see Larrabee?
2: We have had stores here for a long time on the coast. I've run one of those stores myself, and I've had the pleasure of giving many a brave fisherman his very life sustenance for the coming winter.
3: He'll be here. Don't worry, Dr. Grenfell.
2: Our stores seem to have been very adequate. All of us here tonight are proof of that. We certainly haven't gone hungry, have we, Uncle Ephraim?
0: Not this winter, we ain't.
2: Our trading ways are different. Hard for Dr. Grenfell to understand. After all, he's an Englishman. And Englishmen can't be blamed for not understanding us here on the Labrador. I personally wonder if Dr. Grenfell's store will be willing to tide the fishermen over in a bad season, as I have done after so many hard summers.
4: Well, that's true.
0: Will you, Doc? Will you?
1: No, it won't. Unless the profits are large enough to carry it over.
2: You see?
1: But don't let the traders fool you. They're not giving you something for nothing either. You're paying for it, and paying double by going in debt. Well, Pastor Larrabee, welcome. Just in time to say a good word.
5: Thanks to your trickery, huh?
1: My trickery? I don't know what you mean.
2: I suppose Pastor Larrabee tells us his opinion of the trader's store. After all, he was a trader once himself. The more able one I have never met.
5: What do I think of the trader's stores? You're asking me, Mr. Mellon?
2: That's right, yes.
5: You want me to tell the folks, Doctor?
1: Yes, go ahead.
5: Well, I figure that the doctor here is like the Englishman who came over to the Labrador and thought he had a way to keep the huskies from fighting. He kept them away from red meat. But there was only one trouble. Then they didn't have strength to pull the sled either.
2: Oh, very good.
5: Now, what I want to say is that the doctor is an Englishman, and he can't be blamed if he can't see the sense in the way we do things on the Labrador.
2: Oh, very well said, Pastor.
0: Doc Grenfell, I think all these stories about husky dogs and Englishmen are fine. It seems to me nobody's asked something very important. Are the prices going to be higher or lower in this here cooperative store?
1: Yeah. Lower, Ephraim. Lower. And I'll tell you why.
0: Don't care why. If they're lower, that's all
4: that's
0: I care.
4: Right. That's all we care about.
0: Let's vote right now.
2: Oh, wait a minute.
1: According to parliamentary procedure...
0: All in favor of the cooperative store, aye.
4: Oh, no.

0: you were still here, Doc.
1: I have to stay around to organize the story for him. Get the shareholders lined up.
0: Shareholders? What's that? Some kind of protection against wind?
1: Well, shareholders are people who want to have a part in the store.
0: Be you talking about money?
1: That's right, Ephraim, I am.
0: Oh, I reckon I'm a shareholder then. Got my money right here.
1: Well, Ephraim, I didn't expect to... Well, I guess this makes you the first shareholder then.
0: Reckon it does. And Doc, wouldn't be a bit surprised if it made me the biggest. Doc, right here in this box is my life savings.
1: Well, now look, Ephraim, you want to keep back some. We don't want to use all of your savings.
0: Take it. Go ahead. You've laid in this here box for too long. Had it buried under my floor. Better than the Bank of Halifax.
1: Say, this is bully, Ephraim.
0: Go on. Open it. Open the box.
1: All right. Yeah, there she is.
0: Yep. A mite tarnished, but all there. My life savings. $5 whole.
1: $5? Oh, Ephraim. Only $5. Can't do much with that, Doctor.
2: No? Ever hear of the parable of the loaves and fishes, Larrabee?

0: Well, look how the loaves multiplied.
1: 17 families gave, Larrabee. That's most of the families in White Bay.
0: But look what they gave. Not one of them more than $5. Multiply 5 by 17.
1: I have.
0: Doesn't give you any loaves and fishes total. Gives you $85. You can't start a store with that.
1: Yes, I can. If I put in my own money.
0: They'll cheat you out of every penny.
1: Think so? I don't believe it, Larrabee.
0: If they don't, they'll lose it by being stupid. I warn you, Doctor, don't invest a penny of your own in that store.
1: If I don't, we won't have the store. So, in it goes.

0: All right, Ephraim. Give me a hand. Hit with a salt pork barrel.
1: There she goes.
0: Yep, right in the corner.
1: Flour barrel right beside her.
0: Now, let's see. We need one more thing. A sign.
1: A sign?
0: Right over the front door. Tell everybody that goes up and down the road that this old house isn't a house anymore. It's a store.
1: Maybe folks can find out gradual-like.
0: That's no way to do business. Everybody's got to know you have a store.
1: That's what I'm afraid of. Everybody. The traders.
0: Oh, but they already know.
1: Some do. Not all. Besides, no use telling them every day of the week. I'm afraid, Doc, to hang up a sign.
0: I'm not.
1: Sign looks good, Doc. White Bay Copper Roof Store.
0: Yes, sir. Right over the front door.
1: Well, she do look beautiful, that.
0: That means we're in business.

0: But it wasn't that easy. Like the Reverend Larrabee warned Doc Grenfell, those traitors were mean. They weren't going to sit back and let the Doc take their business away from them.
1: How's your business this fall, Mellon?
2: Oh, bad. Very bad. Worst it's ever been.
1: Well, they're all saying the same thing.
2: And they all know the reason, too.
1: Yep. Grenfell Store.
2: Grenfell Store.
1: I heard a bit of gossip today.
2: I heard it, too. Starting in another store in Flower Cove.
1: Mm-hmm. Mellon, are we going to let him get away with that?
2: We are not.

And so we conclude Chapter 15 in the transcribed story, Wilfred Grenfell, Dog Sled Doctor to Labrador. This is another in the series of stories of great Christians which come to you from the radio studios of the Moody Bible Institute in

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1: Matt Four is here with The Truth She'll Make You Laugh.
2: I once heard a poem that went something like this. 'Twas midnight on the ocean. Not a streetcar was in sight. The sun was shining brightly, for it rained all day that night. 'Twas a summer day in winter. The snow was raining fast, as a barefoot boy with shoes on stood sitting in the grass. That just doesn't make any sense. And if I tried to explain it, I would only complicate the matter. And such seems to be life on this planet. Some things, no matter how much we try to understand them, don't make any sense. I read in the paper today about a young mother who was killed in a car accident. I can't explain why. Theologians have many explanations for calamity. The fall of man, demonic influence, the law of reaping and sowing. But when you've just lost your wife, your daughter, or your husband for apparently no reason, none of these explanations seem to help. What we do know is that regardless of the calamity, God remains God. It's been said that life from our perspective is like seeing a tapestry from the backside. Someday, we'll see the beautiful picture. In the meantime, we need to remember that God is the Redeemer of every calamity. The greatest injustice was the crucifixion of Christ, and from that came the greatest of all news. God will do the same with us.
1: We hope you've enjoyed today's The Truth She'll Make You Laugh with Matt Four. 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

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I asked Jesus into my heart, and that, my friend, was just a start. Now he's closer than the next again, yes, the Savior lives within.

Center life is the only everywhere God. At the hub of a sinner, we said, Jesus, come and make your home and me there. Throw away what I keep. Now the more I practice living in his presence, his will is such, his voice I can sense. Fellowship with him is no mere myth. It's God I spend time with. Inside, first inside and outside. Everything's turning up right side when you live from inside out. Inside, yes, inside, not outside. You're in for a joy ride when you live from inside out. Spirit of God is in you.

0: Well, now you are in trouble. Your time card is a wreck. It's almost 8:02. I'll tell Nezzer that you're late, and he'll take it from your check.
1: Yes, Mr. Lunt.
0: Oh, yes, we work real hard at the chocolate factory.
2: Excuse me, Mr. Lunt, but I've got an injury.
0: Now get back on the line. You'll be just fine. With all this work to do, we've got no time for sympathy. 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
1: In the new movie Remarkably Bright Creatures, now streaming on Netflix, the lives of three unlikely characters intersect in a quietly redemptive story. Marcellus is an aging octopus in an aquarium. 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Remarkably Bright Creatures is a gentle drama marred by profanity and substance abuse. 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So we're giving Remarkably Bright Creatures a 3 out of 5 for family friendliness. 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I'm Adam Holtz with the Plugged In Movie Review by Focus on the Family.
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Well, what do you know? Come on in. I'm glad to see you. I'm Uncle Charlie, welcoming you to another Children's Bible Hour story time. Say, before we get into today's music and story, I just want to thank you for the letters you've been sending. I'm so glad that you're enjoying our stories. I had a letter from a girl the other day, and she said that the story we played was one that she really needed, and it made some changes in her life. Well, I hope that's what will happen with today's story. But before we have today's story, we have some good go-along with the story music. And it's a medley, You Can't Do Wrong, and My Lord is Watching. Listen.

0: After music comes our story, because this is Children's Bible Hour story time, and our story, written especially for the Children's Bible Hour by Agnes Livesey, is entitled The Cover-Up. This is the story of Kathy and a very unwise choice she once made.
1: Mother, I'm home.
2: Anyone would know that, Kathy. I've asked you so many times to shut the door quietly.
1: I'm sorry, Mother. I forgot.
2: Then it will help you to remember if you open it again and close it quietly.
1: Okay, Mother.
2: How was school today, Kathy?
1: Same as ever. What's in this package, Mother?
2: It's a model satellite.
1: Oh, Mother, just what I wanted.
2: Kathy, put that down at once.
1: But, Mother, I...
2: Put it down, Kathy.
1: Isn't it mine?
2: No, it's not yours. It's Randy's. His mother just bought it for him. She stopped here a minute, and when she left, she forgot this. I called her, and she's sending Randy for it right away. Now, put it down.
1: Okay. Oh, why didn't you buy me one? I've wanted a model satellite for a long time.
2: Put your books away so you can help me a bit here.
1: I will, Mother. Just a second. You know, ever since Palmer's got these models in their store, I've been wanting to get one. I wonder how it works.
2: Kathy, this is the last time I'm going to tell you to leave that alone. If you launch it in here, it will hit something and break.
1: Oh, Mother. I wish I could get one for myself, but they're so expensive.
2: Oh, I don't know about that.
1: I do. The one in Palmer's window is just like this one, and it would take every cent I have. There, here goes.
2: Now, young lady, what do you intend to tell Randy when he stops here for his satellite?
1: Oh, Mother, please. I run down to Palmer's and get another one.
2: That is dishonest, Kathy. Besides...
1: Please, Mother, please don't let him know.
2: I don't approve of deceiving anyone. Besides, you don't know how...
1: Mother, let me go before he comes.
2: You're being foolish, Kathy. It's far better to confess what you've done. Covering your sin won't help.
1: But, Mother, I'm willing to replace it. It's my money. It's only right to replace it.
2: It's right to offer to replace it after you've confessed your wrongdoing. You can't expect to get away with deceiving. The Bible says, "He that covereth his sins shall not prosper, but whoso confesses and forsakes them shall have mercy."
1: But, Mother, I might as well replace it now as later. I'll have to do it anyhow. Why upset Randy over it? As I said, it's my money.
2: Very well, young lady. Have it your way. It's your money, and it will be your sorrow. Go get it.
0: Kathy hurried to Palmer's store and spent every cent she had for the model satellite, which looked just like the one she had broken. She made it back home just in time.
2: Kathy, open that door and shut it quietly.
1: I can't, Mother. I just passed Randy. He's on his way here.
2: Kathy, open the door and close it quietly.
1: Oh, Mom, Randy is here. You let him in.
2: Indeed, I won't. You handle this yourself.
1: Oh, no. Well, I might as well get it over with. Hello, Randy.
3: Hi, Kathy. My mother left a package here. Do you know where it is?
1: Oh, yes. It's right here. Just a minute. Here it is.
3: Thanks. It's a model satellite. All the kids are getting them. They're lots of fun.
1: They must be.
3: Well, so long, Kathy. I'll see you tomorrow.
1: So long.
0: Having spent all of her money to replace Randy's model satellite, Kathy had only begun to realize the cost. During the following weeks, she was often embarrassed and had to refuse many invitations.
4: We're all stopping for a soda, Kathy. Aren't you coming?
1: I can't today.
3: Kathy, my dad's taking a carload of kids to the game Friday night. It's only 35 cents. Do you want to go?
1: Oh, I'd love to, but, well, I'd better not. Thanks just the same.
4: Kathy, we're all chipping in to buy a gift for the teacher. Do you want to give anything?
1: I wish I could, but I just can't. I'm sorry.
3: Boy, this weather is just right. Aren't you glad it snowed in time for our toboggan party? We'll have lots of fun at the shoot tomorrow, won't we?
1: Yes, I guess you will. I won't be able to go, though.
0: It was several weeks before Kathy learned just how foolish she had been. Randy met her on the way home from school and bragged about his satellite.
3: Boy, that sure is a neat satellite I got. It goes higher every time I launch it. There isn't a kid around here who has one to beat it.
1: It must be lots of fun.
3: Why don't you get one? You'd love it.
1: Well, I'd like to.
3: They're cheap. My mother can't get over how good mine is for the money she spent on it. Some of the kids paid two or three times as much for theirs, and they aren't nearly as good.
1: You mean yours was cheap?
3: Sure. Why?
1: I just wondered.
3: The other kids have satellites that look just like mine, but they don't work as well. Mother says it's just like people. It depends on what's inside.
1: Oh, I guess you're right. That must be the answer.
3: Once my mother almost called you to ask if you were sure it was the one she left.
1: She did?
3: Yes, but she figured it must be. Your mother told her you didn't have any. Well, so long, Kathy.
1: Mother, do you know what?
2: Do I know what to do about you slamming that door? Will you ever?
1: But Mother, this is important. Do you know that satellite Randy's mother bought? It was a cheap one, dirt cheap, and I paid all that money to replace it.
2: Oh, yes, I know. And this is the day I've been expecting since you covered up your sin. That, too, was cheap, dirt cheap, Kathy. You wanted to look good to Randy, but inside you weren't good at all. Your heart was full of deceit. Oh, it was easy for you to be deceived. Both toys looked good on the outside. But always remember, it's what's inside that counts. And God looks on the heart. Kathy, if you had confessed your sin, you would be happy. But you chose to cover it. It really cost you something, didn't it?
1: But I was ashamed to let him know what I did.
2: But not ashamed to act a lie?
1: Oh, Mother, please. I feel so miserable. I am ashamed. What shall I do?
2: Do just what the Bible says to do, Kathy. Confess your sin, first to God and then to Randy. God has promised to forgive. He'll give you a clean heart. You want to be good inside, don't you?
1: Yes. I never want to cover my sin again. I'm going to ask God to take it away. I don't want it covered, but gone.

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0: It's adventure time. Yes, girls and boys, it's time for adventure. And here's our friend Bill Collins with another episode from the adventures of the Sugar Creek Gang.
1: Barry ordered Poetry and me. Okay, you guys, you and Poetry, roll up a couple of those big round rocks over there and get a couple of forked sticks and push them right into the fire. We already had a roaring fire going in a place where it was safe to have one. What on earth, I thought, as Poetry and I, grunting, each pushed a round rock up as close to the hot fire as we could, and then pushed them the rest of the way, which with the forked sticks, so we wouldn't get burned ourselves. We were wondering what in the world was going on, and Barry said, "Ah, you guys wait and see." We got two other rocks also while the rest of the gang helped put the tents up and made things ready for our first night's sleep. I had a tingling feeling all inside of me, and I just knew we were going to have the most wonderful time of our lives. Didn't take us long to get supper over, which we cooked ourselves on a little two-burner pressure gas stove, which Barry had brought along. He didn't want us to take time to cook in real Indian style, which we would most of the time. "Ouch!" we said to each other as we suddenly started slapping around at mosquitoes. Barry said, "Here, rub this stuff on. Be careful not to get any too near your eyes and lips." He handed us a couple of bottles of mosquito lotion. Santa came over, and we all sat around the campfire with the pretty sparks and flames playing above the beds of coal and the four large round rocks in the middle of it. After we'd listened to Barry tell us an honest-to-goodness Bible story about something that had happened on Galilee Lake once, we all took turns telling made-up stories. It was little Jim who suggested we all make up Paul Bunyan stories, and since it was a good idea, we decided to try to see who could make up the best one. And so we started. First, though, Barry told us a thrilling and very interesting Bible story, which maybe I ought to tell you here myself, because it's one of the best stories a real red-blooded gang of guys ever heard. All of us were in a sort of half circle around the campfire on blankets and also on each other, some of us leaning up against each other. Right that minute, I was leaning against Poetry, and he said, "Get over, don't crowd so close. I'm trying to get warm. It's cold. I'm using you for a windbreak." And Circa said to Poetry, "You're a windbreak when it's cold, and when it's hot, we lie behind you in the shade." Poetry, as you know, is fat as a small cow. Most of us giggled, except Poetry. Barry began his story. "Well, guys, it happened like this." It was one of my favorite Bible stories, and it was about some fishermen who lived near a great big blue-watered lake that was 13 miles long and 7 miles wide and had thousands of fish in it. Two brothers named Peter and Andrew were fishing, not with poles, but with nets, and two other brothers whose names were James and John, whose dad's name was Zebedee and whose mom's name was Salome. They were using another boat. I was feeling sorry for the double brothers because they hadn't caught any fish, and I was wondering what their moms would say when they got home. And then Barry started talking about a big crowd of people coming along, listening to someone telling wonderful stories and also telling them about the Father in heaven and how to live right and things like that. And the crowd got so close to the speaker that he might have been crowded into the water. He turned and asked Peter to let him borrow his boat so he could get into it and push out from shore a little, and then he could talk to the crowd and not get trampled on, and also the crowd would be able to see him. It was a bright idea, I thought, and I wished I'd been there, because it was wonderful to hear how our minister at Sugar Creek tell about him in his very interesting sermons, and it would have been even more wonderful to have been beside that pretty blue-watered lake that day and listen to the Savior right while he was talking. Pretty soon the speaker's sermon was over, Barry said, and then he just, as if he wanted to pay Peter for being so courteous as to let him make a pulpit out of his boat, told Peter to shove the boat out into the deep water and let down the nets for some fish. Well, say, Peter didn't want to do it, because he'd been fishing around there all night, hadn't caught anything, and he might have even wondered, why do it again and make a fool of myself? Barry said, "But, fellas, it's better to obey the Lord, even if it does seem foolish to the world for you to do it, than to disobey him. Besides, he has a right to give us orders, since he's the Son of God." He kept on talking, but for a minute I looked at Circus, who I noticed had his fist doubled up and was lying on his stomach, and his elbows looking up and across the fire at Barry. Also, he had his chin resting on his doubled-up fist, and the muscles of his jaw were working, and I thought maybe he was imagining himself to be Peter, and his thoughts were right out in that pretty lake, and he was seeing the whole thing with his mind's eye, like I was. When my thoughts got back to Barry again, he was farther along in the story to where the net was suddenly jammed full of great big bouncing, swishing, lunging, splashing fish, and Peter and Andrew had to have help to pull the net in. And also, right that second, the big, strong net began to break in places. Some of the fish were getting away. So Peter let out a yell for James and John to make a dive for their boat. In fact, to bring their boat with them, which they did quick. And the boats were so jammed full of fish that both of them started to sink. Well, that scared Peter. And also, all of a sudden, Peter realized that the man he'd been listening to was more than a man, but was also the Lord. He realized all of a sudden what a terrible sinner he was. He forgot all about the bouncing, swishing, lunging, splashing fish. Dropped down on his knees and cried out to the Lord, "Go away, Lord. I'm a sinful man. Leave me." He was so ashamed of himself for being a sinful man, he didn't think it was good enough to be anywhere near the Lord. But Jesus had done all this on purpose to get Peter to believe in him. And he told him not to be afraid any longer, but said, "Fear not. Henceforth thou shalt catch men." When Barry said that, Circus's bright eyes lit up, and he interrupted the story to say, "What do you mean by that?" And before Barry could answer, little Tom Till surprised us all by cutting in and saying across the crackling fire to Circus, "He meant, don't be scared. From now on, you'll be what our Sugar Creek minister calls a soul winner." Well, it was a wonderfully true story, and for some reason, I had the happiest feeling all inside of me. I not only wished all of a sudden that I had been there and had maybe been Peter or Andrew or one of Mother Salome's two boys, but I felt also that maybe the most important thing in the world was to be a soul winner or a fisher of men. Well, the story was done, and the sky above the lake toward where the sun had gone down reminded me of the reddish, purplish, and also yellowish spread-out feathers of a terribly big fantail pigeon. I was sitting there on a small log, looking at the extra beautiful sky over the top of our campfire, thinking about how the rays of the sun shooting up looked like a lady's many-colored unfolded fan or the tail of a fantail pigeon, when Barry said, "One of the sporting clubs up here is offering a prize for the best original Paul Bunyan story. Here's a chance for you guys to stretch your imagination a little." Pretty soon we were all racking our brains to see if we could think of something about Paul Bunyan that nobody had ever thought of before, which Barry might decide was good enough to write about and send into the contest. We made up different things, such as one time Paul Bunyan gave a wintertime party in a terribly big recreational center in Bemidji. And so many people answered his invitation and came that there wasn't any place to hang their fur coats or other heavy coats. So Paul went out and blew on his horn, and hundreds of great, big, huge antlered deer came running in from all directions. And Paul stood them up all around the outer wall of the building, each one of them facing the center, and the fancy ladies hung their fur coats and other kinds of different colored coats on the antlers, using them for what's called costumers. And those deer stood there patiently without moving, with their kind eyes watching the skaters.

0: what's your plans for the weekend? This is Moment of Truth. Hey, I hope you got a great weekend planned. You can enjoy it, have some great times. And I hope Sunday, part of your plan is to go to church. Go to church. You know, you meet so many people that say they love Jesus with all their heart, but you can't drag them into church. And I'm going, huh? That doesn't make a bit of sense. You know, if you love Jesus, you kind of want to spend time with him and spend time with others who know him, other children of God. And that's what church is all about. It's children of God getting together and together worshiping him. So if you say you love Jesus, why not this Sunday make it part of your plans to attend your local church? Hey, they need you. And you need them. What's your plans for the weekend? This is Moment of Truth.
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3: Hi there. I'm John Avery Whitaker, but you can call me Whit. My friends and I are about to set off for a time of wonder and excitement. 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
6: Everyone says so.
7: That's good, Danny.
8: You have to be disciplined.
4: You're gonna spank me?
3: Every day.
4: No problem.

0: Danny?
1: Hi, Dad.
0: What are you doing?
1: I'm waiting for Brooke.
0: Brooke? Why?
1: Because we're going to play some baseball.
0: Baseball?
1: Yeah, she said the kids on Oak Drive want a rematch, and our team needs me to hit for them.
0: I can't believe this.
1: Why? Everybody says I'm the best hitter on the team.
0: Not that. Have you forgotten what happened here not 10 minutes ago? Mr. Whitaker put you in the show.
1: I know.
0: That's a commitment, Danny. You promised him you would practice every day.
1: I will practice right after I play ball.
0: Is that the way you practice for the auditions?
1: Well, yeah.
0: Doesn't that tell you something?
1: What?
0: You didn't make it.
1: But I did. I'm in the show.
0: Only because someone else bowed out. I think maybe I'd better call Mr. Whitaker and tell him that this was a mistake.
1: No, it's not.
0: Well, Danny, you're acting like you don't care about this.
1: I do care, really. But I also care about baseball. I don't want to let my team down.
0: Well, what about letting Mr. Whitaker down?
1: I don't want to do that either.
0: Well, he's the one you made the commitment to first.
1: I know, but when people want me, it's hard for me to say no.
0: You have to be disciplined, Danny.
1: You're gonna spank me?
0: No, that's not what I meant. Being disciplined means having self-control. It's what we've talked about before, following through, deciding to do something and then doing it without letting anything distract you.
1: I want to do it, but it's really hard for me.
0: Well, I guess I could show you... Nah.
1: What?
0: Well, I was going to say that I could show you a surefire way to get you to practice your piano piece with no interruptions. A way handed down from generation to generation, guaranteed to work. But I don't think I will.
1: Why not?
0: Because I don't think you really want to know.
1: I do. Show me, please.
0: Well, what you need to do is use the secret keys of discipline.
1: The secret keys?
0: Shh. Not so loud.
1: The secret keys? What are they?
0: Come inside with me. Sit down at the piano.
1: Okay.
0: Now, play the first part of your piece.
1: Okay.

0: Good. Now, play the middle part, right where you left off.
1: Middle. All right.
0: Mm-hmm. Now, play the end.
1: The end. Okay.

0: Good, good.
1: So what are the secret keys, Dad? You said you'd show them to me.
0: I just did, Danny.
1: Huh?
0: The keys are right in front of you. 88 of them.
1: You mean the piano keys? That's not a secret.
0: Exactly. You see, the secret of discipline, Danny, is that there is no secret except to just do it. You have to make up your mind that you're going to keep your commitment and follow through, even though it may not be easy, because Whit asked you to. And even more importantly, because God wants you to do your best in everything you do.
2: Hello? The door was open.
0: Hi there. Are you Brooke?
2: Uh-huh.
0: I'm Danny's father.
2: Oh. Hey, Daddy, you ready to go?
1: Brooke, I can't. I have to practice my piano piece for the talent show.
2: But, Daddy, we need you.
1: I know, but I have to be disciplined.
2: Oh, I didn't know your dad was going to spank you.
1: No, I mean, I made a commitment, and I had to stick to it. Sorry.
2: Okay, Daddy, we'll probably lose, but I don't want to see you get spanking. See ya.
1: I don't think she got it.
0: No, but I'm glad you did. I know how hard that was for you, but I have to warn you, that was just the beginning. The next few weeks will be even tougher.
1: Tougher?
0: A lot of things will come up to keep you from practicing. But you can do it, Danny. It all depends on how badly you want to be in the show.
1: Yeah, the show.
3: Hey, Danny, let's play soccer.
1: I can, I have to practice.
3: But we need you.
1: Sorry.
2: Hey, Danny, come over to my house. We're gonna have pizza.
1: Pizza?
2: Yeah, all you want.
1: Oh, I can't. I have to practice.
3: Hey, Danny, did you hear?
1: What now?
3: Toy World's going out of business. They're getting rid of all their stuff. All you gotta do is come in and play the toy, and it's yours.
1: Any toy?
3: Any toy. Come on.
1: I can't. I have to practice.
4: That was Robert Skeed with his interpretive dance, Cocoon to Butterfly. Thanks, Robert. And up next, we have a young man who's been practicing very hard for this show. Let's give a big hand for the piano magic of Danny Schmidt as he plays Green Leaves Are Falling.

0: was wonderful, Danny.
1: It sure was, sport.
2: You should be very proud.
3: Thanks.
1: What's the matter, son?
3: It's just that was it. All that work. And now it's over.
2: Well, maybe, Danny, but another way to look at it is that you didn't do all that work just to make you feel good, but to give something to others, right?
3: I guess.
4: Danny?
3: Hi, Principal Hughes.
4: I really enjoyed your piano piece. You play beautifully.
3: Thank you.
4: I was wondering if you'd be interested in playing at the PTA banquet in 2 weeks.
3: Really?
4: Yes. I'd like to show off the talent in our school. How about it?
3: Mom? Dad?
0: You can if you want to.
1: Sure.
2: Looks like you got your first gig, Danny.
3: Gig?
2: Outside performance.
3: Yeah.
1: I guess all that discipline can pay off after all, huh?
3: Yeah. And I know what I have to do.
5: Practice.
6: For God has not given us a spirit of timidity, but one of power and of love and of discipline. 2 Timothy 1:7. The next time you're faced with a task and you just can't seem to get started on it, remember this verse. Then ask God to help you do what you're supposed to do. Like Danny's father said in today's story, the only secret to discipline is just doing it. And that's all for today. If you ever want to write to us, we'd love to hear from you. 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Our production engineer was Dave Arnold, and our executive producer, Chuck Bolte. And I'm Chris, hoping you'll join us again next time for more Adventures in Odyssey.
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0: Well, hello there. It's good to have you back. You're always welcome here at Lamplighter Theatre. On our last visit...
1: It is the messenger. Comes from the Valley of the Shadow. The second horse is for me.
2: This is treachery!
1: No, Constant, it is destiny. Farewell, dear comrade. But grieve not, for this day I shall see the king in his glory. It is time to sheathe my sword.
2: Farewell, Sauron.
3: They are the shield and sword of Sir Pellerin. Long ago, he came to this pass and met the Veiled Sisters. And when they touched him, his assurance passed like a shadow.
4: Thou knowest the truth in thy heart. There is no city beyond the hills. It is a fable, beautiful but false.
5: This splendid way is a way of folly.
6: There were the great king. This evil could not be.
5: Yes, if there was a great king. Sister, I have touched his heart. It is ours.
7: Sir Constant, the Veiled Sisters thou confronted are sorrow and pain. Though they have great power, and they are under the king's rule. When thou spake to them in the king's name, they are commanded to lead thee to my presence. Well done.
0: The splendid way was not all difficulty and peril. Even in the Valley of Toil, there were days of fair travel, with soft green grass beneath the feet, and the music of cascading streams for company. So it was when Sir Constant came to the place of fair waters. Through the valley ran a broad and pleasant stream. Lovely were the waters of that stream, and noble was their bounty. Numerous flocks grazed on the surrounding meadows, for the stream made for them a home of peace and plenty. Along the way, Sir Constant met a shepherd by the name of Caelan, a man with broad shoulders and broad smile.
8: Beautiful countryside, no?
2: Like an oasis on the journey, but so lush and green.
8: Aye, me and my sheep love it here. Been loving it for 30 years now. Well, it's a pleasure to meet thee, Sir Constant. Now I must return to my sheep. They do not permit me much in the way of diversion.
2: I enjoyed our visit.
8: I as well. Oh, one item of business. Thou art heading eastward up the hill?
2: Yes, I am.
8: Ah. Well, thou wilt find at the top of the hill a well of delicious water and a small hut beside the well. Inside that hut lives a very old man and a very sad story.
2: And tell me.
8: He's a man with no name, known simply as the Keeper of the Well. He's guarded that little well with a vengeance and has served many, many people on the way with refreshment. For many a year I've tried to convince him that the king should desire him for a higher purpose, for greater things beyond that well.
2: Surely.
8: Ah, but he rejects me counsel outright. Even with violence.
2: Strange.
8: Well, because he refused to listen to me. He's been a prisoner of his own small thinking. So he's guarded that well of his for 40 years. But now, the old man is at the end of his charge. Surely some honour is due him for his service.
2: Of course.
8: Well, people all around this area are preparing a great celebration to honour him down in our village. We want to invite him to join us in a special commemoration for his faithful service. And we believe it'll do the man much good. Of course, he'd never hear this counsel from me. Surely a man of thy stature can convince him. Thou be willing.
2: With a good heart, I shall counsel him to accept thy good deed and accept thy honour with it.
8: I thank thee for thy kindness. It's a proper honour for the man. I wish thee well.
2: Farewell, then.
8: Farewell.
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9: And now, back to Lamplighter Theatre.
8: Halt! Who goes there?
2: My name is Constant.
8: This is King's Water for the King's people. And oh, my good lord. Oh, my good lord.
2: Hello, good sir.
8: Art thou indeed a knight of the splendid way?
2: I am of the great king's service.
8: Oh, thou art more than welcome. It hath become all too rare to see a knight of the king pass this way. Please, sit down by the well. Here, take my cup. I promise the water you taste from this well refreshes like no other.
2: I am most grateful.
8: But before you dip your cup, look into the water to see that it is pure.
2: Very well.
8: What seest thou?
2: It is pure, for in its depths I see plainly the emblem of the great king.
8: Then shalt thou drink in his name, for this is one of his wells. Enjoy thyself.
2: What is thy name?
8: Here, I am known simply as the Keeper of the Well.
9: And so, the Keeper of the Well and the knight refreshed themselves together, sitting there under the shade of an old oak that guarded the sweet water of the well. The Keeper of the Well eagerly questioned Sir Constant about his journey and his adventures. He seemed to love these tales, and yet Sir Constant could not help but notice that the eyes of the old man were filled with a strange, sad yearning. And now, almost as a child, a little afraid, the Keeper of the Well put out his hand to touch the shield of many battles.
8: The star thou sawest, it is the sign for the loyal heart of knighthood. The vision is the guide to high endeavor.
2: Tell me thy story.
8: There is not much to tell. Mine is not the high adventure, nor the mighty conquest. Mine is the story of 40 years guarding this well.
2: Thine is a story of faithfulness. A faithfulness that deserves great honor. I have heard that the people of this village desire to honor thee with the celebration. I urge thee to consider their request. It would do thee well, good sir.
8: Oh, and this would mean I would leave my post to join the celebration.
2: Yes, thou hast served so many. Surely some honor is due thee.
8: I have something for thee. Wait here.
2: Oh, such delicious water. So pure.
8: Thou shalt deceive me nevermore, for now I know thou art the Black Knight.
2: But what?
8: Take up thy sword.
2: But sir, I am not the Black Knight, and I surely will not fight thee.
8: Then thou art a dishonor to thyself and to me. Take up thy sword.
2: I will parry. That is all.
8: I shall put an end to thee and thy evil once and for all.
9: Now the Keeper of the Well and Sir Constant were locked, sword to sword, strength to strength.
8: My heart fails me.
2: Sir! Oh, no!
8: But how?
2: What is it?
8: How didst thou pass the test of the well? Only the pure receive the rite of passage.
2: I am not the Black Knight. Oh, sir!
11: He was a good man.
2: Who art thou?
7: Name's Tavish, a shepherd, and a friend of the Keeper of the Well. No man honored him in life, but the king will honor him in death.
2: I am sorry this happened, and I still do not understand what happened.
7: Thou knowest his story.
2: He was a keeper of the well, 40 years.
7: He was a faithful servant, and an honorable knight.
2: He was a knight?
7: Aye. When he was young, he was eager-hearted as the young should be. He dreamed of high adventure, yet not for his own glory, but for the king's. He desired some great charge in which he might prove himself worthy, this man whom we shall call Sir Nameless, set off on a quest and found himself at this lonely outpost. The previous guardian abandoned the post, but Sir Nameless resolved that he should hold it until another guardian came. But that guardian never came. For the king had chosen Sir Nameless for this duty. The king needed a knight of honor, courage, and faithfulness. And so Sir Nameless endured the many disguises and temptations of the Black Knight. He stood guard at this well for all these years. Until this day. Though he was nameless among men, his name is well known and well loved by the king and his court, for the king forgets none who are faithful. And he has much love for those nameless knights who keep their lonely outposts. Didst thou take note of the beautiful stream in the valley?
2: Oh, yes. I have never seen such refreshing waters.
7: Sir Nameless kept the well pure and clean, and its overflow became a brook, and then a powerful stream, gathering into a noble river to the great sea, and its fair waters refreshed trees and flocks and men. Sir Nameless never knew the bounty that others enjoyed because of his faithfulness.
2: This man deserved to be honored.
7: He deserved more than the honor of men. He deserved the honor of the king, and that he shall receive in abundance. Thy counsel was for him to leave his post, to join a celebration in his honor.
2: Oh, but I wanted to encourage him. Surely that is not wrong.
7: Aye, but words that tickle the ears are not always best for the heart. Sir Nameless knew his duty. He was to guard his post, standing vigilant against the wiles of the Black Knight.
2: Then the request from Calum, the man I met in the valley, was that...
7: I
2: was deceived by the Black Knight himself, and it was my counsel that betrayed this good knight to his death.
7: And now thou hast a choice. Thou canst grieve for thy error, ask forgiveness, learn thy lesson, and move forward. Or thou canst dwell with thy grief and guilt as a millstone around thy neck, and thy darkened life shall be redeemed only as a lesson for others. If thou would accept my counsel, move forward. I can see thou art a good knight, and I know it would please the king.
2: The king?
7: The path of the righteous is not determined by the fall, but by the rising after the fall. Rise, Sir Constant.

0: Sir Constant forged on through the Valley of Toil. The way was rugged and stony, the moorland bare and bleak, and there was a solitude that oppressed his spirit. As he rounded a lake that was grey and still, his mind thought back to his days of training with Sir Fortis. He remembered the companionship of his long-lost friend, Ian, the woodcarver. And he called to mind the warm and kindred spirit of Sir Ardent along the splendid way. But now, those memories were lost in a mist. A mist as thick as the clouds that now covered the mountains. The goal of his quest.
1: Those eastward hills look so close at times. And sometimes, they look so very far away.
2: So, knight?
1: Oh, hello there.
2: Thou art indeed a knight of the king's service. I have no greater joy than to meet thee. Please, thou mayst refresh thyself here in my little garden. Oh. I can see thou art weary, and it will do thy heart good.
1: I thank thee, sir.
2: I keep a boat at the lakeside. If thou desirest, I will take thee across and shorten thy passage through this region.
1: Thine is a good and welcome deed. Never have I felt more heavily the toil of the way.
2: And the goal seems no nearer than it ever did.
1: That very thought was in my heart as I came to the gate.
2: It's the thought of many at this point in the journey. So many days, so much distance. Is it any wonder that some say there is no city beyond the hills? Was it only a dream of youth?
1: Oh, I have seen the star. I have seen the vision of the face. And it was no dream.
2: Aye. But for those who pass beyond those hills, not one has returned. Beyond that horizon is a great silence.
1: How should they return? They are surely in the king's service, in the king's city.
2: Oh, may it be so, good knight. May it be so. And now for the boat, if thou should want. I will be glad to take thee to the other shore. Please, hold the boat steady on that side.
1: Of course.
2: As soon as I untie this, we will be ready for our little voyage. I hope thou wilt forgive me, Sir Constant.
1: Forgive me?
2: Oh, well, my constant questioning, it is my nature.
1: For all thy questions, thou seemest to know

0: have an assurance I lack. And I seek to learn from those. And here we are. Now, please, make thy way into the boat. I will shove off. Steady now. And now for the pilot.
1: Thou art nimble. Yeah.
0: Most of all do I love those who bear the armor of the king's service and seek his city. For their quest is after my own heart. Greatly would I rejoice if I could know that there was indeed a shining city beyond those clouds. The clouds I see, but the city never.
1: There is surely a city, my friend.
0: Oh, happy indeed art thou. Would that I were likewise. But I have met many whose assurance rested upon strange visions and voices and signs that might be but the likeness of their own thoughts and hopes, even as a mirage that shows water in the desert. Forgive me, brave knight, if I desire some firmer ground than that, for I am a seeker after the truth.
1: As am I. As am I.

0: This wind seems to cut through my armor.
1: Ah, but it also empowers our journey. Now to just trim. Since we're traveling upwind, we need to sail close hauled to some tack.
0: I can row.
2: That won't be necessary.
0: The shore ahead has disappeared in its mist.
1: Aye, and the shore behind us is the same. It happens often on this lake.
2: Fear not, good knight. I know the way.
1: After the toil of the day, this cool breeze is refreshing. Hmm?
0: The wind seems to be shifting. Shall we reach the shore before fall of night?
1: That I did not promise. But surely, my friend, there is a shore for every sea.
0: The fog is getting so thick. Look out! A boat!
1: Yep, we can navigate around her.
0: Hello there!
1: Please, be careful when thou standest.
0: Look! Look, there's no one aboard her! Strange. Like a ghost vessel.
3: Oh, what is it?
0: Oh. In the bottom of the boat, I saw a rusted shield with the emblem of the royal service.
1: Some set out upon this sea without a guide. Who knows what evil fate may befall them? But in this thou hast been wise. For I have traveled and known this lake as a good friend for many a year.
0: What is this I hear? What mystery is this? Where is thy promise to bear me safely across the water?
1: My promise I will keep, my good knight. If I may say, the weight we have aboard is heavy, slowing our travel.
0: This weight?
1: It is that weighty armor of thine that bears us down. Thy shield and thy mail are heavy indeed. If thou wouldst be willing, cast these into the sea, and we will make our landing much sooner and much safer.
0: Fool I was to trust thee. Tell me who thou art.
1: Fool indeed. To follow the enchanter of the Sea of Mist. What now of thy vision and voices? What now of the city beyond the hills? Oh, fool indeed.
0: In the name of the king.
1: Fool indeed!
0: I know nothing about piloting a boat, let alone in a storm. Oh, my king, I have failed thee. The star

0: take up my beloved shield. This sign shall be with me to the last. Those who find me shall know that I once gloried in the royal service. Though at the last, I have been shamed.
1: And there, in the middle of that great and terrible lake, Sir Constant resolved to die with as much dignity as he could muster for the last breath. He closed his eyes, and his thoughts dwelt on the happier days of his past. Days long, long ago. And now, he braced himself for the end. But something, a tug, a thought, compelled him to open his eyes.
0: What? What is this?
1: And there, high up on a hill above the mists, stood the emblem of the great king, shining in the sun of the dawn, above the dark storm that enveloped him.
0: Where are the oars? Surely I can make it now. Surely. There. The shoreline. Who is this? Sir! Sir! On the shore there. Please. Please wait for me.
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4: Welcome.
0: I was not certain I would make it to land.
4: I have watched and waited long for thy vessel, for I know well the guile of the enchanter. But now it is my joy to say to thee, welcome. Welcome to the Eastwood Hills.
0: Oh, I am Constant.
4: My name is Vigil, a fisherman by trade. Come, have some breakfast.
0: Breakfast?
4: Well, surely thou art hungry,
0: Famished.
4: Ah, some fish and some bread will do thee well.
0: I am grateful to thee.
4: And I am grateful thou endured. Thou art very close to the city now. Finish strong, good knight. Here is some bread for thee. Remember me, and thou wilt do well.
0: What? Vigil?
5: What?
0: Vigil? Strange. Very strange indeed.
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7: Thou hast been betrayed. What seems to be light hath deceived thee. 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
8: Search thine heart.
0: I am not worthy. That is true.
8: And thine heart knowest well. Thou hast failed thy king.
2: I'm your host, John Rhys Davis. 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
5: 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I come from Switzerland. 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
10: Well, that's the best thing about prayer. 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Let's get started. You know, the other day I was video chatting with my mom when the Wi-Fi in my house suddenly shut off. It was so frustrating when that happened. But you know, it's never that way with prayer. Talking to God is easy, and there's no need for a phone, a tablet, or a computer. All you need to do is talk out loud or in your heart. In Psalm 63, verse 1, King David said this, "O God, you are my God. Early will I seek you." God's ready to listen to you anytime, and that's exactly what our story's about. It's called instant communication. "Your science project is looking good," Grandpa said as he looked over Sophia's shoulder. "Thanks," said Sophia. "I'm calling it Means of Communication. It's about how the ways people communicate with each other over long distance have developed over time." She pointed to pictures on her display board showing handwritten letters, telegraphs, telephones, radios, TVs, and computers. "Hundreds of years ago, the only way you could communicate with someone far away was to send them a letter, which could take weeks or even months to get to them. Over time, we invented new ways to communicate that got better and better. Now, with computers, smartphones, and the internet, we can communicate instantly with just one person or a million." "It's amazing, isn't it?" Grandpa studied Sophia's work for a few moments. "But there's an even more amazing form of communication that's not on here." Sophia was startled. "There is? What's that?" "Communication with God," Grandpa answered. "I never thought of that," said Sophia. "In Bible times, God sometimes talked to people through dreams, didn't he?" "That's right. And at other times, he spoke to people directly," Grandpa said. "But he has another way of speaking to us now." "I know," said Sophia. "He speaks to us through the Bible, right?" Grandpa smiled and nodded. "He uses his word to shape the thoughts and desires of his children's minds and hearts. That's the work of the Holy Spirit. Before Jesus came to earth, the Holy Spirit only communicated with some people in specific circumstances. But when Jesus died for our sin and saved us, the long distance between us and God was closed up. The Holy Spirit is now with all Christians all the time." "And he tells us how to live, right?" Sophia asked. Grandpa nodded. "He guides us and shapes us to be more like Jesus. And because he lives in our hearts, we can communicate with God anytime through prayer. He always hears the prayers of his children." Sophia looked at the chart she had made and smiled. "I'm so glad God lives in my heart, and I can communicate with him anytime." Well, how about you? Did you know that if you trust in Jesus, you have the Holy Spirit inside you? There's no distance between you and God. He's with you every single moment. He speaks to you when you read the Bible and shapes your thoughts and desires to make you more like Jesus. And because he's always with you, you can communicate with him anytime through prayer. Talk with God each day and listen as he speaks to you. Our key verse is Psalm 63:1.
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20: 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I'm kind of creeping myself out. Wasn't that a Flintstones episode? Where the guy would put it, like, the gun or whatever it was, a stick, into the back of Fred Flintstone, and he'd tell him, put him up.
26: Probably.
20: Oh, you don't know?
26: I don't remember.
20: You had bad parents. They should have made you watch more cartoons.
26: I did. I just don't remember.
20: Have you found anything wretched lately? We would covet it in a non-sinful kind of way. If you please send all things wretched to idea@wretched.org, or please text questions, comments, conundrum snarks to Jimmy's home phone. He'll answer it 24/7, and if he doesn't, be offended. 877-282-2337.
26: Excuse me while I hide all of my things of value before you come mug me. This is from Teresa. This is a really good comment. You remember we had this conversation earlier this week about leaving your church when it's warm and not warm and friendly and clicky.
20: Yeah, good teaching and all of that, but it just feels a little burr.
26: Yeah, right. So she had a really good comment. She said, our church is very doctrinally solid, but also clicky.
20: So right, could you stop right there?
26: Yeah.
20: We don't have George Barna on the case.
26: That's true.
20: But do you think that the clickiness, I know the Corinthian church was clicky. We've got an entire book in the Bible dedicated to clicks. But so I know that it's a thing for the church. But do you think clicks are more common in conservative Bible teaching churches than in more mainline evangelical or even charismatic churches?
26: I just think it's human nature.
20: Okay.
26: I honestly do. I think people don't mean to be that way. Some of them do, but I think they don't intend to do that.
20: Yeah, and incidentally, not every Bible teaching church is cold. There are some you walk in and it's like, wow, I've been missing you people and I've never met you before.
26: Right.
20: They can be amazingly warm. So I don't know that it's predominantly that, but I do think we do see it a fair amount in conservative churches. Mm. I ain't got no explanation for it, Lucy.
26: Well, so Teresa goes on to say our church is clicky also, but my husband and I, we started to feel resentful towards the people of the church. The Lord was gracious, motivated me to take down their prayer requests during Sunday school and pray for them. And over time, I approached them one by one to check on them and see how they were doing. I also checked in on those people via Facebook Messenger that had Facebook, and that's been a beautiful way to build deep, meaningful relationships with people who didn't seem to care before my efforts. And it took my mind off expecting things from them and put it towards being productive for me to care for them.
20: Yeah.
26: They're really quite wonderful Christian brothers and sisters, and it was worth the effort.
20: Good on them.
26: Yeah.
20: Who was that? Was that a man or a woman?
26: Teresa.
20: Well done.
26: Yep.
20: Well, somebody has to take the first step. Somebody's got to stick out the hand and start a conversation. I know we like for other people to do that, but if we all have that attitude, nobody's going to do it. And then what do you get? A cold church. And it might not be your natural inclination to be chatty and friendly, but as best you can to start those conversations and to try to engage with people. I don't think, okay, it's going to happen where somebody is like just cold no matter what you do. But I think most people open up, and the idea of writing down prayer requests so that you can ask them, hey, we were supposed to pray for your aunt's ankle. How's she doing? Well, I'll tell you, that's personal interaction. That's good play. Good word.
26: Yep,
20: well absolutely. Done. 877-282-2337.
26: Here's an interesting question from Anonymous. She texted in and said, Todd, would it be appropriate to give my pastor a gift to convey my gratefulness for his hard work and dedication to our congregation? For reference, I'm a woman, so I'm not sure this would be seen as appropriate.
20: It can be a very appropriate. It doesn't. Isn't it tragic that we live in a world where if a woman would give a gift, that the automatic insinuation or the inference is, oh, it's romantic. What a shame. What a shame. Don't let the world pressure you into that. You can be discreet about it for the sake of wisdom, how you wrap it and present it, etc. But I don't think that because somebody might talk, that should preclude you from giving him something to express your appreciation. I think he'll appreciate it a great deal. Write an appropriate note that goes with it so it doesn't come across potentially as being, you know, being something that could be misinterpreted. But he would love it. Pastors need encouragement. They really do. They just need encouragement. They're doing stuff. Well, the good ones. They're doing stuff all day dealing with the needs of the sheep. Nobody sees it. Nobody knows. Nobody is aware of the tireless hours that are put in to tend to the sheep of his fold. So give some encouragement. Yeah. Keep on keeping on.
26: You mean he works more than Sundays?
20: 877-282-2337.
26: All right, here's another text from Anonymous. Todd, if heaven is perfect and without sin, how could Satan and his angels rebel against God?
20: Well, because it's not glorification season. They had the ability to do that, so they did. You won't. It's a different dispensation. It's a different time. It's if you will, it's pre-eternity and future eternity. You will not be able to fall. That would totally violate. It would totally dismantle. I'm looking for a stronger word. It would obliterate the cross. That it wasn't efficacious enough to save you forever, but it is, so you don't have to worry that you're going to be one of them. I started watching, I got to go back to this video. Ken Ham made a video. He was going to talk about when he thought the angels fell. I started it, and I didn't finish. Maybe we'll find that and share that, because I think there's worse ways to use your time than to try to sort that. I'm not sure that there's anything like so conclusive that we know exactly the second when it happened. But I would rely and trust somebody like Ken Ham, who gives things like that a lot of thought. Do you know why? Because it's in the book of Genesis. And if it's in the book of Genesis, then Ken's all over it. 877-282-2337.
26: This is from Thomas. Todd, can you explain the office of evangelist in Ephesians 4? I feel like every church has a pastor teacher, but most don't have an evangelist, not just someone who goes out and does evangelism, but also equips the saints for the work of evangelism.
20: Yeah, we don't hear about it much, do we? Because we seem to have overlooked that office. The first time that it was really brought to my attention, I heard Paul Washer just kind of toss it off once in a sermon. He said, personally, I think there are three offices. Wait, what? What? It's Elder Deacon Paul, don't you know? But then when he went to that passage to say, and evangelist, they seem to be lumped together in an official capacity, if you will. Please note, everybody is supposed to be a deacon. Everybody is supposed to be serving. But there is an office of deacon. There's an office of elder. And I think I agree with Paul. There's an office of evangelist. Why don't we have more of those? We do an awful lot of missions work. Why not in our own neighborhood? I know of very few full-time evangelists. There are some churches where you will see the pastor of evangelism, and it's like, you go, church. All right, I'm thinking of Josh Williamson in the UK. He's now working with a ministry. He's in a local church. He was, if I recall, sorry if I get this wrong, Josh, he was at a church where he was the evangelism pastor, and his job was to hit the streets and to share the gospel. Whoa. Don't see that too much. Now, should the office of evangelist have an authority component to it? I don't think so. I don't think so. You can't have vying authorities in an organism. So I think the elder would be the one who has, if you will, rightly defined, authority. Deacons are servants, and evangelists are servants too. They're equipping the saints, they're helping the saints, and they're going out to do what sometimes many people can't. They work a full-time job. They can't go out to the market. They can't be in the park at lunchtime. And so they go. So I don't think it has any sort of authority connected to it. But I do think it has a strong argument for being in office. What say you, Jimmy?
26: You know, I completely agree. I think we definitely need to have someone in the church, not just doing a lot of evangelism, but equipping the people of the church to do it as well. Because we tell people all the time in church that you're responsible for evangelizing. You have a responsibility, but we don't necessarily teach them the proper way to go about it.
20: Guess what we're doing here at Wretched?
26: What are we doing?
20: We're teaching people about evangelism on campuses. Here's the word that's stuck in my mind. You might be hearing about this more. Just in thinking about, there's 24 hours in a day. How can we maximize impact? And the word that keeps popping into my brain, no, it's not divinely inspired. It's just the word that I keep thinking about is multiplication. Multiplication. So, for instance, I can go to a campus and in the course of an afternoon witness to 6-8 kids. Good. That's a good work. But what if we went to the campuses and we trained student leaders like we did down at Georgia Tech? So whatever it was, 30, 40, 50 kids that were assembled bright-eyed and bushy-tailed in the morning to train them to do evangelism, what would be the result? Multiplication. I go one day, I'm gone. They're there a ton of days, and there's more of them. Train your people how to evangelize. This is Wretched Radio.
26: Thanks for listening to Wretched Radio today. Seriously, I mean it. Thank you so much for being a part of what we do here at Fortis Institute, not just with Wretched Radio, but with all of our other content that we're producing on a daily basis. 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There is a reality about all of this, and that's that producing daily radio like Wretched takes resources. 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
26: Should Christians drink? 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
3: John Calvin was a French pastor, an author of the Institutes of the Christian Religion. His writings and ministry made Geneva, Switzerland, a hotbed of Reformed theology. His institutes are still guiding documents for Reformed churches across the globe. 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
20: Flintstones, Wizard of Oz, same thing. This is Wretched Radio. There's still a... I don't care if the Cowardly Lion said, put him up, put him up. I'm telling you, there is a cartoon where the criminal would put like his finger in the back of the cartoon character. Put him up. Put him up. And it wasn't the Cowardly Lion. I just can't find it on the YouTube machine. But if you do, would you please send it along with all wretched things to idea@wretched.org and feel free to text 877-282-2337.
26: All right, this is a text from David. Todd, I recently learned that my wife believes Christians should only get preaching and teaching from pastors and elders who personally know them, and thus we should never listen to a sermon from MacArthur or Sproul, nor listen to Christian advice or Q&As from Todd Friel. Can you think of any biblical basis for this view?
20: I'm gonna get thrown in there. Can I think of any biblical? I can think of a sentiment that would say that the pastor that knows you delivers a better sermon than John MacArthur. Why? Because that sermon was prepared for you. So in that sense, it is a better sermon, even if it isn't as oratorically grand and soaring as some of the great guys, because it was written by your shepherd for you. So I would say those sermons are better. They're more pointed, but there's nothing in the Bible that would indicate that you cannot benefit from other sermons and preaching. And I think this might be a little bit of a stretch, but I think a reasonable comparison would be, well, Paul doesn't know you. Do you read Titus and Philemon and 1st and 2nd Corinthians? He didn't know you, but he wrote it and you benefit from it. So I don't think that there's any reason to cancel somebody who's not your pastor. I don't see any biblical warrant for that. Simultaneously, I would say, well, I agree with the sentiment that says your pastor's sermons, because they know you, are better. But that doesn't mean that the other ones need to be canceled. 877-282-2337.
26: This is from Alex. Todd, I would like to know your thoughts on the use of nicotine pouches as a Christian. Would they be in the similar category as drunkenness?
20: Okay, I'm a little handcuffed on this one because I've never had a nicotine patch. I did try nicotine gum once. Oh, remember Dr. Jason Lyle? He's one of our fellows.
26: Yep, I remember this.
20: He recommended for COVID that when you lost your sense of taste, chew the nicotine gum because it can bring it back. It didn't. Furthermore, my daughter, she got the parasmia from the COVID business, which means not only do you lose your taste, but things smell horrific. Everything smelled like rotten meat. I gave her some of that nicotine gum. She actually called me into her office. Could you come to my office, please, like really quick? She was lying on the ground. The nicotine gum gave her such a head spin. Yeah. She was just reeling to lay down, or she was going to fall off of her chair. So I guess I did learn something about nicotine. It can give you a buzz. Is that what a nicotine patch does?
26: I'm sure it gives you nicotine like in gradual stages to keep you from feeling so.
20: But it doesn't get you a drunk-like feeling, does it?
26: No. I think he was just asking if it's in the same category, just using nicotine in general.
20: I don't think it's a sin to use nicotine by inhaling that horrible smoke into your lungs. I don't think it's real bright, but I don't think it's a sin. So I don't see any reason why you couldn't use a nicotine patch if the idea is to get you off of the stuff that blackens your lungs. I can't think of any sort of biblical prohibition that would say you couldn't use that, almost like medicine. Now, having said that, it can be probably misused in some ways. If you aren't determined to stop smoking, I would think that the nicotine patch might help you get rid of the initial cravings. But if you like smoking and you desire it, I can't help but wonder how long lasting the nicotine gum effect or the nicotine patch effect is going to have on you. I think there needs to be a commitment. I'm done with this. I'm not going to do this. And here are the reasons why. And then use the nicotine patch to help you if you need to. Jimmy, you're more of an expert on smoking.
26: Well, I did smoke for a long time, but no, I agree with you. You mean Dr. Jason Lyle was wrong about something?
20: Is that for me?
26: For me.
20: He's not wrong. By the way, we got a big announcement with Dr. Jason Lyle. You're going to flip when you hear. Jimmy, when do we get to make that announcement?
26: I don't know.
20: Thank you.
26: Don't put it on me.
20: Well, it's soon. You've been working on that project.
26: I have.
20: So it's going to be coming soon. Oh, I think you're going to dig it so much. Jason Lyle, he's a gem. He's a brilliant guy, and he's way smarter than the average bear, but he's still able to bring it way down so that people like me who don't know much about nicotine patches can get it. 877-282-2337.
26: All right, this is a little bit of a dated question, but I think it still applies. It's a text sent from Anonymous. Todd, if my church is planning on having a woman preach on Mother's Day, should my family and I still attend?
20: No.
26: There we go. Next question.
20: No. No. Because somebody that the entire time she's standing there, she's sinning there. And so would be the elders who said this is a good idea. I'll leave aside, I'm not actually going to, but I'll just for the sake of saying it, leave aside that letting a federal holiday or a national holiday dictate the content of the service and to have it override the clear prohibition that I do not allow women to teach and have authority over men. To let Hallmark dictate that we're not going to obey that, instead we're going to have a woman preach, I'll just leave that aside for a moment. Instead, just focus on to go there. You're sitting there, you're downloading it, you're learning from, and I don't think you'd be sinning, but you'd be viewing a sin, and your presence would give it a bit of an endorsement, and I don't think that you want to do that. And all that said, I think I'd talk to your pastors about this. You might want to know where they stand on this issue, because I can almost guarantee, in fact, I would love an exception. Somebody find an exception. Somebody use the AI machine to find out if there's ever been a church who waffled on the role of elder and opened up the door for women to be preachers and teachers, that they didn't take the next step, which is almost inevitably going to be another liberal step toward progressivism. Probably about sexuality and gender will be next. You name a church that didn't start by opening the door of the role of pastor. Who gets to fill that role and isn't now totally wonky? And if they're not totally wonky, they will be. They just need a little bit more time. Ask the ELCA. Ask the Presbyterian Church America. Ask the United Methodist Church. All of them began with the issue of women. That's why I'm telling you, some prayers would be worth being offered for the Southern Baptist Convention when they meet in Orlando. They're going to have the conversation again. Let's hope that they shut the door, because if they keep it open, even this little crack, I think the majority of people they're good guys, but there are some people that are just practicing bad discernment. I just saw Heath Lambert. Boy, that guy, I'm telling you, he's so pastoral. Just more and more every year I see Heath, just more pastoral. He was talking to his brothers in the SBC, and he said, I don't think the issue for the SBC in any of these skirmishes is about our convictions, the core convictions. We believe the Bible. We believe in the inspired, infallible, inerrant Word of God. We believe in the Trinity. We believe that Jesus died for sinners. He said, so I don't think the issue is faith statement as much as it is discernment and application. So he called for wisdom. Good word, Heath. And I think that we should be praying for the SBC, because if the door is left open, even with the SBC, even if they like keep it, well, it's mostly shut, but it's just open a little bit, it'll get open more and more and more and more until the door is kicked down and egalitarianism will march in, progressivism, wokeism will march in and take it over like it has to every other denomination that has allowed this. Name a church that didn't go woke or progressive or liberal after they caved on the issue of role of women in the role of elder. 877. Talk to your pastors. 282-2337.
26: So this is from Alexandra. Todd, how can I grow in love for God's word?
20: Wow. You want me to tackle that in 1 minute?
26: Well,
20: I can. I'll do it in under 5 seconds.
26: Okay.
20: Read his word. That's it. How can you grow in love for the word? Read it. And find a way to read it where it's more practical and helpful. We've mentioned throughout the course of history here at Wretched Land that you should read your Bible so that it actually feeds you. And we've listed a number of the different ways you can do that. Try those different ways. The way to love your Bible more is to read your Bible more. And you say, well, I'm not wanting to read my Bible because I'm just not digging it right now. Well, the answer is read your Bible and you'll start digging it. Okay, that was 30 seconds. But in brief, read your Bible and you will love your Bible. And even when you don't feel like reading your Bible, read your Bible. Nobody has ever read the Bible when they didn't want to and finished and went, wish I hadn't done that. You'll always be glad that you did. If you're not loving it at the time, read it and read it so that it feeds you and grows you in your love for King Jesus. This is Wretched Radio.
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17: Important dates in Christian history. 70 AD. Titus destroys Jerusalem and the temple. The separation between Christianity and Judaism deepens, and Christians spread throughout the Roman Empire, spreading the gospel as they go. God uses tragedy to forward his great commission. This is Wretched Radio with Todd Friel.
19: Put him up. Put him up. And then, boy, you gonna put him up. Put him up.
20: Yeah. That's all I could find. Put him up. Put him up. This is Wretched Radio. It's driving me bonkers. I can't find the put him up cartoon. There was a... If you know it, would you please spare me? I will be twisting until that I discover who is the cartoon character who would burgle people. I guess you don't burgle people. You burgle a home. You hold him up, and he would say, put him up. Who was that cartoon character?
26: I don't know.
20: 877-282-2337. That is the toll-free number here at Wretched Land. If you find something on the internet that you could forward to us, would be muy grateful, super grateful. So many things are discovered when you send them that I would never find by myself. Internet's kind of a big place. So if you find something wretched, please email it to idea@wretched.org.
26: All right, this is from Ryan. Todd, I greatly appreciate how you carefully answer questions from church members or congregation members who wonder about leaving the church. But what about pastors?
20: Oh.
26: Is there a time and a proper way in which a pastor should consider leaving a church? I know many leave churches for want of a better term, for an upward career move, leaving a smaller work for a larger one. But what if a pastor truly feels led, not a fan of that word, but it's what we say, to leave their current ministry? Or what if they feel the church is no longer really behind them? I've known a couple of pastors who have left because they felt if they stayed, it would cause disunity in the body.
20: Yeah, that dynamic can certainly happen. I have to ask myself a question. Is there a Bible verse that says when a pastor takes a call, well, whether it's an internal call from the church because he grew up in that church, or it was an external call and they came to that church, is there a Bible verse that says that that is for life? And I haven't heard one yet. Now, I think some people have tried to, like, hey, it seems to be pointing in that direction. Okay, but I don't see a definitive verse, an explicit text that says a pastor must stay in the same pastorate for forever. And furthermore, that could be violating some wisdom, because there are some times when, unfortunately, a pastor in a congregation, here's a very common scenario. For instance, the pastor gets called. They did the candidating and they spent time together, but he gets there and either the pastor ain't what they thought they were getting, or the congregation isn't the way that they represented themselves. And it's just a mess. And it just doesn't work. Now, should the guy say, well, too bad, everybody, just buckle in because I'm going to be here for the next 50 years. I don't think that that's wisdom. There can be times for a pastor to go when a church situation can be deleterious for him to stay there. That should, of course, be done with a lot of wisdom. It should be done with consultation with other pastors, the people that disciple you even as a pastor, because you want to be wise about it, because leaving a church, it always causes pain on some level. It's always, I'm thinking about Paul when he said goodbye to the elders of Ephesus on the dock. They wept together, wept because their pastor was leaving. So anytime a pastor goes, there's going to be some pain. It should be done carefully and thoughtfully. I do believe that it can be done. And that even goes for taking, if you will, an upward call where it's a bigger church. I think that there's so many dynamics that need to be considered that could actually change a man's decision. For instance, what is going on currently in the life of his church? What's happening? What's the trajectory of that church? From the standpoint, I'm talking numerical growth, more people coming. What about the souls that are there that are so currently reliant on his care? If he leaves, what's going to happen to them? Furthermore, how many years has he been there already? When a pastor has been someplace like 20 years, 30 years, I just think that that weighs heavier. I didn't say it's conclusive. I didn't say it's definitive, but I do say that it weighs more than a guy who's been there for 3 years. There's just a difference. So all of those things need to be considered. And without a Bible verse that explicitly says you can never leave the church, I say you can. Just be slow. Just be wise. And remember, even if you leave on the best of terms, it's painful. And that should be weighed too. You got anything else, Jimmy?
26: No.
20: So I was thorough.
26: Yeah,
20: perfect answer. Wonderful. 877-282-2337.
26: This is a text from Anonymous. Todd, are baptism saves Church of Christ members believers?
20: Say that again?
26: Are baptism saves Church of Christ members believers? So baptismal regeneration.
20: Yeah.
26: My parents believe this way, and I don't know whether or not to pray for their salvation or to pray that they'll simply see the gospel differently.
20: Look, that theology is heretical. Okay, that we can all affirm, correct? Because it's adding to salvation. Now, here's where it gets a little bit tricky. And there are some people that they've just persuaded themselves that, and it could be just a literal self-deception in this case. They don't think it's a work. I think that you got to talk to the individual to understand what they believe about this. Furthermore, there can be a lot of people in churches that believe that baptism saves. They don't. They don't think about it. They don't consider it. They're not paying attention. They just don't care. They're genuine believers, but they just don't think it through. So all that being said, the doctrine itself, anything that adds to salvation, that if we can't call that heresy, then heresy should be torn out of the Christian dictionary, because if it doesn't qualify, if not believing in grace alone doesn't qualify for heresy, then nothing does. But as far as labeling a church member, pastor would be a different conversation. I presume he studied it more. But an individual in a congregation who believes it, I'd want to know why they believe it, what their understanding of it is. Do they think that it's a work? Do they think that it's just something that they've persuaded themselves it doesn't contribute to salvation? I think you need to do some digging. Jimmy, I'm thinking about the time that it was the Duck Dynasty when they were breaking big.
26: Yep, their Church of Christ.
20: Yep, and wanted to find out what the Robinson family, or at least the ones that were on the TV, taught about it. So I called the pastor, and I spent, it was 35 minutes on the phone with the pastor. And I was trying to get it, hey, do you believe that you have to be baptized in order to be saved? And it was chin boogie for 30 minutes. It was finally when I said, all right, let's try this. That's where I was at. All right, how's about this scenario? I get saved. All right, I repent and put my trust in Jesus Christ. I'm on my way to your church to get baptized, but I get T-boned and killed on my way there. Am I going to heaven? And his answer was, well, we'd leave that up to God.
0: Mm-hmm.
20: You just answered my question. So before you say that your folks are condemned or saved for that matter, spend some time talking to them. And if you want to go to the Bible with them, I think the best place to go would probably be Galatians 4, Galatians 5, just the second half of Galatians, where Paul really gets into circumcision and that it is damning. It's another gospel. And that is why baptism, you can just take out the word circumcision and put in baptism. No, you're probably going to have to wrangle through the Bible verses, probably Acts chapter 2, that deal with the subject of baptism, which you can explain. But I think showing them, we got to get this right, mom and dad, because if you're thinking that baptism saves, Paul says right here, you're damned.
26: I think the entire book of Galatians would be a good place to walk through. I mean, it's Galatians 2, not justified by works of the law.
20: Oh, true.
26: Yeah, so I think the entire book is good.
20: Yeah, I agree. There's just a lot you have to kind of go through. I think he really picks it up second half of the book of Galatians, but fair enough. The entire book will do. It's not that long anyway.
26: But your point also as well in Acts, study EIS, E-I-S, that word is big here.
20: It is big, but also word order is really big. And what Paul was saying, so you've got to dig into the Greek grammar in Acts chapter 2, where it talks about baptism now saves. I think it's really clear. You get saved, then you get baptized. I think it's unfortunately, it's a translation issue. I think the same thing is true with speaking in tongues. If we had stopped using the word tongues and simply said languages, I think a lot of the confusion would just evaporate, because it just allows you to go, well, it's tongues. It's something different. It's like a different form of speech. No, Pentecost, they were speaking languages. In fact, it even lists, it catalogs the languages. So I think you got to deal with those texts. You're going to have to go through them, but I think personally, the starting place is anything that adds to works. It is outside of grace alone. There's other issues, though, too, that if you're dealing with your mom and dad, and it's my understanding the Church of Christ they vary in their dogmatic approach to works, and that there are some that are very works-based, and that you have to do works in order to be saved. You'll want to talk to them about that too, because they might be thinking that their salvation, or at least maintaining their salvation, is incumbent upon them. It is not. Jesus maintains our salvation so that he gets all of the credit. So I might suggest, if you're going to sit down with your mom and dad, get your book, your Bible marked up, get your Bible verses ready to go, be ready to explain them, and let the word do the heavy lifting. This is Wretched Radio.
2: Conflict. That's not an if,
0: in your life, that's a win. You will most definitely disagree with your spouse, your kids, your coworkers, your in-laws, maybe all of them in the same week. The question is whether those disagreements turn your home into a war zone or something you can actually resolve. That's what our resource conflict is all about. Todd Friel, who admits he's an expert in conflict, mostly because he's caused so much of it, and Dr. John Street will both challenge you to respond in ways so radically biblical that even the people you've been fighting with will take notice. They'll walk you through biblical reconciliation step by step so you can actually heal what's been broken. If you're exhausted from the same arguments on repeat, if your home feels more like a battlefield than a refuge, there is a better way, and it's not another self-help technique. 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And so he gets into God's Word and he lays out what it actually looks like to walk with wisdom and live with real conviction. 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No Retreat. That's the name of Fortis Institute's Spring Match campaign, and here's why. 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We're being told to keep our faith quiet in public or to soften what we believe so it goes down easier. Fortis Institute has no intention of doing either one. We exist to advance the gospel of our Lord Jesus Christ. And this spring, we're doing it as loudly and as boldly as we know how. 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It puts Todd Friel's new book, Go Serve Your King, into print through HarperCollins. 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
3: Books of the Bible. 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
20: Speaking of Duck Dynasty, look what I found. This is Wretched Radio. This was episode, wow. This was episode 1,343. Okay, it was 12 years ago. Oofta, sat down. I was moderating a panel discussion, and it had Mark Dever. I see Mark Dever. I see Al Mohler and John MacArthur responding to my questions about, what do we do with the influence of Duck Dynasty?
2: Issue number one, you may recall, Dr. MacArthur, from the Strange Fire Conference, I encouraged you to host next the Strange Water Conference. Right? I trust you're still trying to work out the dates with R.C. Sproul to get that figured out. But in the meantime...
20: See if he's... Todd.
2: There's a video to that one. I want to talk about Duck Dynasty. If you haven't seen them, by the way, Duck Dynasty, I was in Walmart, and they actually have Duck Dynasty bath towels. They put somebody's big bearded face on a bath towel. Whose idea was that? Would anybody want to dry off with a Duck Dynasty? Okay. Duck Dynasty, they are a member of the Restoration Movement, the Church of Christ in Louisiana, about a 13,000 church fellowship, which historically has taught different churches to varying degrees that baptism is required for salvation. Now, It is unclear if that is the theology of the Duck Dynasty fellows. I have seen their sermons where they've said, you need to repent, you need to believe, you need to confess, and you need to get into the water, and then your sins are forgiven. I've spoken to their fellow elder, Mike Kellett, who's a very nice guy, and I asked him the question, if I repented and put my trust in Jesus, and I was driving to your church to get baptized, and I died in a car accident, would I go to heaven? And he said, I leave that up to God. At the same time, he said, I don't believe that baptism is a work. So I think, as best I can tell, it's a little confused right now, but it seems to be pointing toward they believe that baptism is necessary for salvation. Considering how popular they are, is this an issue that a local pastor, a local church, needs to be addressing, dealing with in any way, shape, or form?
5: Let me just say, to start with that, all things being considered, there would be a better place to get your theology than Duck Dynasty. Just as a general principle, but if you are in the least unclear as to whether baptism is a necessary component of salvation, that's bad theology. The lack of clarity is bad theology. That is crystal clear that salvation is by grace alone through faith alone, and there is no work at all. Baptism is subsequent to salvation as a

0: I've read this, and I know their denomination. You know, on the one hand, you're glad they talk about Christ. You're glad they pray and do those things. But this is a very serious problem. If someone believes that they're not converted until they get to the water and they're converted after they come out of the water, then they have an erroneous view of salvation.
1: Amen.
2: Is this a subject, though, that the local pastor needs to address in any way, shape, or form, particularly from the pulpit? Is it that big of a deal?
0: Well, I don't want to monopolize, but I would just say this. You need to tell your people, you can't get your theology from Duck Dynasty. Whatever you're getting is some kind of isolated, marginal, limited view of anything. You know, they talk about Jesus, but where's the Christology? They talk about salvation, but where's the soteriology? You don't even know. Now, the connection tells you something. So I just think you need to warn your people not to celebrate too much and not to draw their theology from that.
2: Is this an issue that puts them outside of Orthodox Christianity?
0: Well, it is if they have a wrong view of salvation.
3: It's the Galatian heresy. I mean, in the end, it's no different than what was going on in the churches in Galatia, in the sense that you're adding something, even something God commanded, to how a person is made right with God. And when you make that addition, you've crossed the line from orthodoxy into, you know, Paul's strong statements there in Galatians 1.
2: That would be Tom Pennington. That would be from episode 1343 of Wretched TV.
4: Long time ago.
2: That was a bit ago, at least 12 years ago. What's on your mind? Would you kindly send it to idea@wretched.org? If you'd prefer to use your thumbs, you may do so at 877-282-2337.
4: This is from Laurie. Todd, what should the Christian viewpoint be on female bodybuilding competitions? People involved with it say that the bikinis are not immodest. They're just a uniform.
2: Don't think that's an either or. You can call it a uniform, but it's still immodest. Somehow labeling it a uniform, it's not technically a uniform. It's still immodest. And therefore, you can't erase the immodesty because you put a different title on what you are calling those strings that basically they're wearing. What is the Christian view and understanding of that? Well, I think that we need to go back to the garden and understand what nudity is all about. It is a uniquely human experience that we feel shame when we're naked. Why? Because it is one of the, if not the first effect, one of the first effects that is articulated in the fall. They were naked and ashamed. They were walking around naked before the fall. There was no shame. It was sin that entered the world and brings shame to nudity because we can't trust one another. That is, that it's all been destroyed. It's one of the effects of the fall. And so when an individual goes about the business of not covering themselves, boy, that was grammatically awful. When a person doesn't cover him or herself, what is that person saying theologically? I don't think there was a fall. There is no effect of sin. There is no shame. Therefore, I'm going to show off my body because I don't believe those things. Second, what does the Bible say about nudity? Well, first of all, God covered them. We know that. But furthermore, it's a little bit of an obscure verse. I'm pretty certain it's in Exodus, where the priest is described. He's doing his work. He would wear a robe, and if he went up the steps and he was doing his activities, you could see the backside of the priest covered up. Covered up. Why? Why that prohibition? If there's nothing wrong with nudity, that wouldn't have been necessary. But there is something wrong with nudity in the incorrect context. Nudity can be okay, I think, in two contexts, maybe three contexts. One, obviously, husband and wife. Second, medical issues. Third, more debatably, a locker room situation. So it doesn't have to be completely, you always got to have clothing on, even when you're alone. No, it can be fine in the correct context. But on TV, in front of an audience of strangers, that doesn't seem to be a permissible context for that. So you've got the theological implications of showing one's body too much. And then you've got the prohibitions against nudity that I think are super clear.

0: And then you've got the issue of lust, that you could be doing things that lead individuals to look at your body and desire it. There's one last consideration in all of this, and it doesn't have anything to do with the clothing. It has everything to do with muscles, and I grant you this could be more debatable, but I don't think we can overlook it. When you consider what makes a man and a woman, I think that there are five categories. We just talked about this last week at Alpharetta Bible Church, midweek. The attributes that make a man, in no particular order, obviously the Bible determines what a man is. Culture, to a degree, determines what a man is. Performance, what we do, emotions, and then finally, physical. Hormonally, we're different. Chromosomally, we're different. I think to a degree, emotionally, because of the hormones, we are different, but just the same, keeping it in the physical realm. And then I think that there are certain expressions of the body that are masculine and female. Yes, reproductive organs, that's the obvious one. But I think that there are other markers that make a man and a woman. How's about a beard? Dudes grow beards, dudettes don't. What about muscles? This one's a little trickier because you can't say that only men have muscles because clearly women have muscles. But muscles are more of a masculine expression of masculinity, of maleness. It doesn't mean that obviously women don't have bodies because otherwise they'd be like jellyfish. But the more muscles you have, historically, that's considered to be more masculine. You're a tough, you're more of a man because you got a thick beard and because you got more muscles. And I think that that's because muscles are a masculine expression more than a female expression. They're more performative for women. I think for men, because we're built differently physically, we're more inclined to put on muscles. Therefore, it is a more unique masculine expression than feminine. Now, having said that, would that then be a consideration for a woman to add heaps of muscles, not to work out? I'm not talking about working out. I'm not talking about, you know, staying in shape, but to basically stack muscles that looks way more masculine. Should that not also be considered? Jimmy, you got 5 seconds. Your daughter says, I want to become a bodybuilder and do competitions. Yes or no?
1: No.
0: Asked and answered. So send your emails to Jimmy. And until tomorrow, go serve your king.
2: Hello, friends. I want to speak plainly to you. I want to talk heart to heart if I could. I want to talk about something that's matters deeply, and not just to WHCB, but also to all our families, our churches, and the future of our communities. Every day, we watch a culture drifting further and further from the truth. We see confusion replacing common sense. We see faith mocked, patriotism questioned, and biblical values pushed farther and farther to the margin of public life. And in the middle of all that noise, there are fewer and fewer voices willing to stand unapologetically for God, family, freedom, and biblical truth. And that's why WHCB 91.5 FM, this Christian educational radio station, matters. The microphone I use is more than just equipment. These towers that we use are more than just steel. What comes across these airwaves is a lifeline. It's scripture for the discouraged. It's encouragement for the weary Christian. It is teaching for people who are hungry for truth in a world overflowing with self-evil propaganda and confusion. Unlike so much of modern media, WHCB is not funded by Hollywood. It's just funded by folks who are Christians who care. It's not funded by political insiders. It's not funded by giant ungodly corporations trying to shape your thinking. Simply you and me, Christian people together, we're the ones that do the funding. people who still believe that America works best when we honor God. They're people who still believe the Bible is true. They're the ones that fund us. People who understand that if faithful voices disappear from the airwaves, they will quickly be replaced by voices hostile to Christianity, hostile to freedom, and hostile to the values that we hold dear. Friend, stations like WHCB do not survive automatically. Electric bills still arrive. Tower rent still comes due. Equipment breaks. Insurance must be paid. 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
3: Hello, world. I'm Greg Patton. Stand by. Hey, here's a good question. How can we praise God in everything? How can we be positive today in this old world? I mean, the hard times, the awful times. You know, the key is God's sovereignty. We must remember that God is in absolute control, even when it seems as if the world is in total chaos. You can trust that God is still at work in everything. So when we think about giving God thanks for all things, the key is to be able to see Him actively working in all things. If you can't see Him in everything, then you can't thank Him for everything, can you? If God's at work in everything, in both the good and the bad, and if He causes all things to work together for good for those who love Him, then we can be assured that our hardships can and will produce somehow good fruit. Romans 8:28. This is great stuff. As we learn the Bible, our trials result in endurance, James 1, 2, and 3. And let endurance have its perfect result, that you may be perfect and complete and lacking in nothing today. The tough times, often the very tool that God uses to bring you closer and have a more intimate relationship with Jesus Christ. And that, my friend, is worth any price. What in the world is going on? Oh, not Indiana, not my home. That's what some are crying out today. Home foreclosures in this country are up 26% from last year as inflation rates and rising costs are catching up with homeowners everywhere. Indiana, the hardest hit in the nation, logged one foreclosure filing for every 739 housing units in the first quarter of this year. This is nearly two-thirds higher than the nationwide rate of one in every 1,200 house facing foreclosures in that same period. Indiana, my kind of place. Well, what really happened the last couple of days with Trumper and China? The president said Chinese President Xi Jinping has said he will not provide any military equipment to Iran, which has been a central focus of the high-stakes meeting marking a possible win for the Trump administration. Xi said he's not going to get military equipment at all. That's a big one. He said that strongly, according to Trump. The pledge comes as the Trump administration increasingly has cast China not just as an economic rival, but as a key enabler of the adversarial regimes, with Beijing's economic and material support for Iran's emerging as a central focus of this week's high-stakes talks with the president of China. We'll see where that all goes. Meanwhile, it's looking bad in Havana. Oh, yeah. A solemn-looking meeting held. The CIA director sat at the same table as the Cuban interior minister and the head of Cuban intelligence. An unthinkable image, almost heretical for so many decades, became a reality come Thursday. The meeting, photos of which were released by the U.S. intelligence agency itself, is so far the biggest milestone in the 2 months of negotiations underway between Washington and Havana. The symbolic event where both sides announced their commitment to seriously address economic and security issues. It comes at a time when the maximum weakness for the Castro regime suffocated like never before by the energy embargo imposed by President Donald Trump. The end is near for Cuba as we know it. Those are the headlines. The U.S., Cuba, the island's collapse is deepening. It is going to happen. Remember the days of the Cuban Missile Crisis? Another day, another story. I think when this first broke, I told you so, the CDC said there are currently no confirmed cases of the antivirus in this country, but they're monitoring 41 people very closely. Well, I thought this was really a big deal. Then I thought, not really. If you're a multimillionaire, which most senators are, the idea of their adoption yesterday to withhold pay for its members during a government shutdown is like you taking a few pennies out of your pocket and say, okay, this week take this, next week take it. See what I mean? It's confirmed, actually, by the slimmest margin in history. The Senate confirmed Kevin Warsh as the 17th chair of the Federal Reserve this week, bringing an end to an extremely eventful 8-year run for Jerome Powell. Nominated during President Trump's first term, Powell wasn't willing to acquiesce to executive pressure to lower interest rates. Warsh said that he's in favor of rate cuts, but getting a majority of the Fed's 12 voters to agree is an unlikely task between now and the end of the year. I think there are a few people listening today that do not realize that money and politics speak very loudly. According to the New York Times, the Justice Department is set to drop corruption and fraud charges against Gautam Adani. The billionaire hired a new legal team led by, one of President Trump's personal lawyers. The attorney, Robert Gufra, reportedly told prosecutors that Adani, who's worth $104 billion, would invest $10 billion in the U.S. economy if the charges somehow got dropped. Adani was indicted by the Biden administration in 2024 for allegedly planning to bribe an Indian government official for solar contracts and lying about it when attempting to secure some American investments. Money? Politics? Speak volumes? I think so, my friend. Gee, you gotta wonder, have anything to do with the presidents of China, the United States, getting together? A Chinese super tanker just sailed right through the Strait of Hormuz while laden with crude oil Wednesday. The vessel traversed the strait as President Trump and Chinese President Xi Jinping were meeting in China. The ship had been stranded for over 2 months as the Iran war continues to strangle international shipping through that strait. The super tanker had over 2 million barrels of crude oil on board and is heading for China. Some of those economic experts, whoever they are, say that this is a net positive for the global economy. Dateline, Hopkins County, Texas. Just not good to try to do this down in Texas. An intruder broke the front glass door of a home there, reached inside. The homeowner was prepared for just such a thing. Upon arrival at the residence, investigators revealed Ring doorbell camera video, which showed an individual identified as Buck Clary striking the front door glass, breaking it while yelling. Clary subsequently broke a portion of the glass, reached inside, and then it happened. The homeowner shot through the door. Clary was taken to a local medical facility where the justice of the peace pronounced him dead. Well, she's still in the news. Remember Fannie Willis? That's the Democrat district attorney there in Fulton County, Georgia, who tried and failed to throw President Trump in jail. She's found a new reason to rage publicly now by leveling groundless accusations of racism and masquerading as a poor victim of opposing forces in Georgia. To the chagrin of those Democrat officials and other race hustlers who demanded its veto, Georgia Governor Brian Kemp, he's a Republican, isn't he? He ratified legislation on Tuesday requiring nonpartisan elections for certain offices in the Peach State's five most populous counties. That would be Fulton, DeKalb, Gwinnett, Gobb, and Clayton. That's for January the 1st, 2028. Now, it's supposedly racist because the five district attorneys are all black female Democrats. And there you go. While some are still trying to stop it, President Trump announced today that the White House ballroom will be scheduled to open September of 2028. I think he got more inspired as he was flying back from China. He found out they have a ballroom. So should the United States. It's under construction. Ours is under construction ahead of schedule and will be the finest facility of its kind anywhere in the USA. I think it goes without question that Trump is into. We want the biggest and the best, at least at this time. He announced Friday also that the National Gardens of Heroes are going to be located in the West Potomac Park in Washington, which he says is going to be transformed into a world-class masterpiece with elegant landscaping and adorned with beautiful statues. It won't be long before everywhere you look, here's a Trump, there's a Trump. The Federal Aviation Administration said Palm Beach International in Florida will be officially renamed after Donald Trump, July the 9th. The latest in a series of buildings and institutions and government programs and warships and money to bear the Trump name. Going to be a positive sign. Russia, Ukraine, they swapped 205 prisoners of war today. Part of an agreement linked to a three-day ceasefire earlier this month brokered by our POTUS. Sadly, at the same time, a Russian airstrike killed 24 in Kiev, an apartment building there. How sad. Russia has lost that thing. Putin thought he'd go in and have it taken care of in a couple of weeks. We'll knock these little people off, and Ukraine will be all ours. How many years has it been? He has lost. The Supreme Court upheld the access to the abortion pill mifepristone via telehealth yesterday. And they do that through the mail, by the way. While a lawsuit against the FDA will continue. So that's not very good, huh? Michael Banks, the U.S. Border Patrol chief, resigned yesterday, the latest leadership shakeup in the Department of Homeland Security. Yale Medical School allegedly discriminated against whites and Asian students in the admission process, according to an investigation by the Trump administration. Go right, go left. We're mixed up on both sides, right? The Republicans, the party, been hijacked by Make America Great extremists, those scary people on that side. Meanwhile, and more Democrats are speaking out. It's just the same for the Democratic Party, that it's been hijacked by extremists, morphing fellow center-left liberals to align with current perspectives of those held by conservatives. The Democratic Party's newfound and aggressive affinity for censoring debate and strong-arming doctors, as an example, is making many of us rethink our political alliance. The words of at least one conservative Democratic doctor? Oh, it's a crazy mixed up world. Especially in politics, right? And here's just a part of that. Senator John Fetterman, Democrat from Pennsylvania, he said yesterday that his political views have remained largely unchanged over the years, arguing instead, and here you go, that the Democratic Party has moved in a more radical and anti-American direction. Well, amen, Senator Fetterman. Business news is that the electric vehicles, and a stark warning to all in the auto industry. Honda Motor Company on Thursday announced its first annual net loss since going public back in 1957. Starbucks still looking things over. They have now cut 300 major jobs in that company. They're trying to refocus and get back to whatever the old Starbucks really was all about. And, hey, everybody has their problems, right? This one kind of surprised me. McDonald's, ever heard of it? The up-and-coming fast food chain will finally get some publicity in the form of a stadium rights, naming after McDonald's. Talking about Major League Soccer's Chicago Fire. Oh, they could have done bigger and better. But anyway, it's set to begin when the team's new $750 million facility opens in 2028. And this is the first time McDonald's will have its name adorned on any U.S. sports franchise. That kind of surprises me. How about Los Angeles? Their team agreed to a 10-year deal worth a reported $100 million to rename its home field BMO Stadium. So, yep, and you see those names, and they're everywhere now. It's big, big money. And these kinds of stories just fascinate me. You wonder, how could this possibly be? Next time you're putting some flowers into a vase, we've been doing that a lot here in the spring at the Patton House, you may want to consider checking where it's from, because a rare 18th century Chinese vase that was kept in a kitchen in England recently sold for $1.8 million at auction, over $1 million more than it was expected to go for. It is a beautiful vase. The sale of the blue artifact was handled by an auction company there in England, sitting on the shelf in a kitchen for years at worth $1.8 million. And without question, I guess, then, some of the most incredible discoveries in the world happen where you least expect them. That was the case for one art collector who stumbled upon a rare drawing on his way to a get-together way back in 2019. A Boston art collector stopped by a garage sale. There was a drawing, and he purchased that thing for $30 at the yard sale. It was worth, are you ready for this? Just hard again for me to believe, get my mind around it. Worth more than $10 million, that drawing. So maybe this Friday you could head out to the garage sale. I think that I'm going to do just that. Unfortunately, it usually works the opposite for me. I spend more than it's worth. And to make matters worse, I already have two or three of those things. And finally, who said that? It was a big joke, but he was serious. December 2020, he said it. The fake POTUS said, "My message to everyone struggling is this. Help is on the way." Yeah, you betcha. The 9 most terrifying words in the English language: "I'm from the government, and I'm here to help." That was Ronald Reagan, August of 1986. and saving the best for last. For whosoever shall call upon the name of the Lord shall be saved. Ask God to forgive you of your sins today and accept Jesus Christ as your Savior, my friend. Where's my Bible? Life 101, right after this message. Well, talked to a gal this week, took a vacation, headed way down south, and coming back, I think they were coming through Nashville, Tennessee. Anyway, they thought they would go to church service there Sunday morning. Why, of course, good old Nashville, one of the fastest growing and becoming one of the most expensive places in the country to live. Anyway, talking to her, it was somewhat fascinating. Why? They went to three different churches. They were absolutely packed, and each of them had police directing the traffic. We don't have that up here. I'm talking about Fort Wayne, Indiana. We need people brought in by the police. Anyway, what are you all doing different down south than up north? Is it more religious down there? In any event, the family that prays together stays together, and I want to encourage you this Sunday, whether you're north, south, east, or west, to be in church, my friend, this Sunday. It is such a blessing for you. Worship with your family and friends, where the Word of God is proclaimed every Sunday. So, what kind of an impact are you having on the world? We have a lot of good biblical examples of those that impacted the world, right? Jesus lived his life very quietly for 30 years. Then when he began his public ministry, he had a gigantic effect upon human history. He did not cause a ripple. His impact was more like a tidal wave, tsunami, that circled the globe from the moment he came on the scene. And his influence will continue to affect the entire world until he returns and calls it all to a climax. Consider Saul of Tarsus standing in the midst of a crowd. He witnessed a man by the name of Stephen being stoned to death. As he watched, he heard Stephen crying out to Jesus and commending his spirit to him. Acts chapter 7. After some time elapsed, Saul was struck by that same Son of God whom Stephen had addressed, and he lay on the ground, and Saul found himself, but he was calling out, saying, "Who are you, Lord?" And he heard the reply, "I am Jesus, whom you are persecuting." Acts 9. After he was saved by the grace of God, Saul of Tarsus became Paul the Apostle. It was as if God dropped a huge boulder into a calm sea. Paul began to travel with his friends throughout the Mediterranean world. He established a little group here, discipling a gathering over there, winning a few souls in this location and that location. He was able to sow the world at his time with little churches that began to grow and influence lives. And 2,000 years later, Paul's epistles, some of which were written in a prison cell, are still a major impact on our lives. You read them daily? You should. And though I've been studying them for years and years now, they continue to teach me fresh and new truths. It all goes back to one man who was standing on the outer edges there of a crowd, noticing a dying man talking to the Son of God. Men and women today can likewise have a big influence. Sure we can. Not many people recognize the name of Henrietta Mears, who was the educational director of a church in California. Under her influence, however, over 400 young people felt the call of God and began to serve the Lord. You probably know the names of two of those lives. One, Bill Bright, who was so highly influenced by this woman that he began to win college students to Christ and disciple them. Then God gave him a vision that if he could do this with a few individuals, he could do it with more. And as a result, one man established a thing called Campus Crusade for Christ, a ministry which has shared the gospel with over 2 billion people. That organization has seen countless decisions for Christ and has impacted hundreds of thousands of young men and women to serve the Lord. Whoever heard of Henrietta Mears? But the name Bill Bright is known all around the world through his life. Ms. Mears, that little ripple, became a tsunami for the gospel. Another man affected by this Christian educator is Billy Graham, who said of Miss Mears, "I doubt if any other woman outside my wife and mother has had such an influence on my life." Dr. Graham has preached to more than any other individual ever has. He was one of God's premier evangelists for the 20th century. How God used both of these men is absolutely immeasurable, and it can be traced back to one woman's influence many years ago. The issue really isn't who was Henrietta Mears. The issue is, what kind of an impact can one person have in the world today? Keep in mind that the men Ms. Mears influenced were not prominent at the time. It was her inspiration and testimony that had the effect of shaping their lives. You simply don't know the potential of your impact because you are not aware of everyone who is watching your life, listening to you, hearing about you. Never, ever, ever underestimate your potential.
4: God is the one who measures it.
3: Jesus told us we're to be the salt of the earth, the light of the world. It's not a choice, but a mandate to be strong, be an influence for good in the lives of people who are without Jesus. We live in a world full of trouble and impurities. You hear me talk about it every day. We need to be the salt and the light, both of which make a difference wherever they are. That is exactly the reason Jesus chose to use these two words. How do you affect an individual with whom you come in contact? Does it make any difference at all that you have been present? When you walk away from people, are they left with something special they can't quite explain? Is there something about your countenance or your handshake or your whatever it is, something loving in you that they sense but can't quite figure out? Or do you live your life in a little concentric circle like a grain of sand dropped into an ocean? I mean, think about that. But even if it were a lake, it doesn't make any difference at all. We wouldn't even know it. Christians who live to fulfill God's purpose are not making tiny ripples. No, they're not. They're making a meaningful impact on the people around them. And remember that God wants you to be the salt and the light. Salt, anything it touches changes. Light, wherever you shine it, darkness flees. You need to be salty today. Salty as possible. As bright as you can possibly be, so that the circle of the impact of your life will carry the force of God's power everywhere. That is just great stuff. And finally, a husband and wife driving through the great state of Louisiana. As they approached Natchitoches, they started arguing about the pronunciation of that town. They argued back and forth, and they stopped for lunch. And at the counter, the husband asked the blonde waitress, "Before we order, could you please settle an argument? Would you please pronounce where we are very slowly?" The gal leaned over the counter and said, "Burger King." Come on, laughter is a good medicine. That's it for a Friday. You've been listening to Hello World News, information and comment from a Christian perspective out of Fort Wayne, Indiana, and carried by this local Christian radio station, on which we say thank you very much. And thank you, the listener. Hey, on Monday, we're going to be back here, same time, same place, doing it all over again. Thank you for liking us on Facebook and friending us. Greg, G-R-E-G, Patton, P-A-T-T-E-N.
4: You are going to be at church on Sunday, right? I look forward to seeing you. That's the way it is on a Friday, May the 15th, 2026. I am Greg Patton. Until Monday, God bless you. Have a great weekend.
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8: Meteorologist Mike Cox, and we go into the weekend with very few weather issues. It will be a partly cloudy night for tonight. We'll have a low of 47. Tomorrow, a sunny day. Yeah, there could be a stray shower or thunderstorm tomorrow afternoon, but mostly dry for Saturday. Highs around 84. Then tomorrow night, partly cloudy, we'll have a low of 55. For Sunday, about the same, a little bit warmer with sunny skies, small chance of rain late, and a high of 87. We warm up all the way to 90 on Monday with sunny skies. 91.5, The Blessing.
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10: Of the 13 letters that came from the pen of the Apostle Paul, none is more personal and intimate than the letter in your Bible known as 2 Corinthians. In this letter, Paul opened his heart with a vulnerability that reveals all of the stress marks of living on the edge. He admits, "We are hard-pressed on every side, but not crushed, perplexed, but not in despair, persecuted, but not abandoned, struck down, but not destroyed." His was not the attitude of, "Poor me, oh, look how much I've suffered." He writes, "Let no one take me for a fool." Yet he points out that life was not always easy. 5 times I received from the Jews the 40 lashes minus one, he says, continuing, "3 times I was beaten with rods. Once I was stoned. 3 times I was shipwrecked. I spent a day and a night in the open sea. I have been constantly on the move. I have been in dangers from rivers, in dangers from bandits, in dangers from my own countrymen, and so forth." How much does it take to stop a person dead in his tracks? Whatever the answer, it took more than that to cause Paul to quit. But the question is, did this man have a corner on God's strength? And if he did, are there some insights that can help us when we feel driven into the corner by the circumstances of life? In the same letter, Paul used a phrase twice, "We do not lose heart." That phrase, to lose heart, is an interesting one. Used only one other time in the New Testament than this passage, it defines what discouragement is, losing heart. The same word was used in an old first century manuscript when a woman in labor, in childbirth, despairs of ever bringing forth the child. Webster defines discouragement as that which causes one to weaken, to give up, to despair. So what causes us to lose heart today? 3 things which can be described as 1, physical causes, 2, emotional causes, 3, spiritual causes. First, whenever a person struggles with his health, with physical weariness, with sickness that persists, that individual may lose heart, wondering, "Will I ever get well?" Then, when we are disappointed, a marriage begins to fail, your finances are in shambles, you think you face a hopeless situation, and you begin to lose heart. Finally, there are times when Satan opposes the child of God who strives to do right, and you begin to wonder if it is worth the effort, and you lose heart and grow discouraged. Okay, we can identify with the problem, but what's the solution? In the same passage where Paul says he doesn't lose heart, he gives it to us. In 2 words, the answer is renewal and perspective. Here's how he put it. "Therefore, we do not lose heart. Though outwardly we are wasting away, yet inwardly we are being renewed day by day. For our light and momentary troubles are achieving for us an eternal glory that far outweighs them all. For we fix our eyes not on what is seen, but on what is unseen. For what is seen is temporary, but what is unseen is eternal." Renewal, the great secret which God taught us through the seasons, means time in the Word, time alone with God. Time to regain physical strength and perspective, keeping the main things of life the main thing. And that's the way you can say with Paul, "Therefore, we do not lose heart." Many today have lost heart. Hopefully you're not one of them. If so, remember, renewal and perspective are the keys to survival.
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1: Hello and welcome to Exploring Bible Prophecy. We have been exploring the scriptures to deal with seven sets of important prophecy terms. And we're doing this in preparation for a review of the 30 prophetic events that are listed in the Bible that take place between now and the end of time, if you will, the beginning of eternity, which we find at the end of the Bible in the last chapter of the last book, Revelation. And found that it was important to have a firm understanding of what I consider to be seven sets of two terms, like Son of God, Son of Man, seven sets of terms that I found myself using as I was preparing to lead the study of those 30 chronologically sequenced prophetic events that are yet to take place, and that if we didn't have a good understanding, a good grasp from a biblical foundation of these terms as they are compared and contrasted, how they're used in the scripture, that you can lose a fair amount of understanding of the significance of each of these prophetic events and who they involve and who they do not involve. And that's just as important, is to know who they do not involve, because we get a lot of interesting teachings that are out there on radio and television and in church today that tend to have a distortion of the scriptures because they don't have a good biblical foundational understanding of the difference between these key terms. And I find that the Son of God, Son of Man is probably, of the seven sets of terms, the most important set that we need to look at, because we're talking about the center focus of the whole Bible, and that's Jesus, and how Jesus manifests himself to different groups of people. And when you understand the difference between the Son of God and Son of Man, then you can more readily and quickly identify who the audiences are that he's speaking to or perhaps speaking about. He may be talking to a group of believers about a group of unbelievers. And so he may refer to himself, to the believers, as the Son of God, but when he's talking about the unbelievers in the discussion, he's referring to himself as the Son of Man. So which is it? Yes, he is both. He is the Son of God and the Son of Man. But if you can understand the difference in how those two terms are used, it really opens up the Bible to you. Or at least I have found that to be true in my study. And I would love to hear from you. It's steve@whcbradio.org. If you have different perspectives, and we can all certainly learn from each other, we need to be open at all times. I do not believe that any of us, regardless of how studied we are, none of us will have a full grasp, a full understanding of God's Word until we see His Son face to face at the rapture. And then we will have the full mind of Christ. And that's going to be just an amazing time that I really can't comprehend at this point, but I know I'm eagerly awaiting to see my Lord and Savior face to face. So when we were together last time at Exploring Bible Prophecy and looking at these important prophecy terms, we were in the book of John. We were looking at Matthew, Mark, Luke, and John, and to see how they were using the term Son of Man and Son of God, and specifically Son of God, here at this particular point in time. And we were in the book of John, chapter 1, and we went through the first three verses to show that Jesus is being referred to as the Word, and he's referred to as he and him, to show that we are talking about a masculine person that is the Word. And of course, it's all laid out to us, as God graciously does over and over again. He explains his words if they're not intuitively clear, if you will, when they're stated, he clarifies it somewhere else for us. So I never find the Lord leaving me hanging on what did he mean by that. If I just take the time to explore the scriptures, I will find an answer to what he meant in that particular place. So we're in John chapter 1. We've been through verses 1 through 3, and then the answer to that, to answer who is described in verses 1 through 3 and verse 14. And then I left us at verse 45 in John chapter 1. So I'd like to go to the book of John to start today in verse 45. And this is the beginning of Christ's ministry when he's pulling together his disciples. And a disciple is somebody who literally, if you look at the genesis of the word, it means a student who sits at the feet of the teacher. And you found at that point in time and up until just a few centuries ago, students or disciples would actually leave their families and follow teachers. And I don't mean the cults today, but they would actually literally, for educational purposes, not for religious cult purposes, but for educational purposes, would follow a teacher for some period of time and figuratively and literally sit at the feet, because they didn't have the formal classrooms, sit at the feet of the teacher. So that's what disciple means. They did not take on the term apostle until later, because remember, the word apostle means messenger. A disciple is learning the word. An apostle is taking the learned word and sending it out, taking it out as a messenger. Apostle basically is a messenger. So these are the disciples early on in Christ's ministry. And we go to verse 45 of John chapter 1. And it says that Philip, one of the disciples, found Nathanael and said to him, "We have found him," and him is capitalized him, capitalized H, "found him of whom Moses in the law," so he's referring to the Old Testament, "and also the prophets," again, referring to the Old Testament. And remember, at this point in time, there was no New Testament. None of these authors had written yet. So all that was available to them was the Old Testament. "So we have found him of whom Moses in the law and also the prophets wrote, Jesus of Nazareth, the son of Joseph." So you can see early on that this Jesus that they're referring to, they're seeing him as a carnal son of a carnal man, Joseph, Mary and Joseph. So it helps you to see that these disciples at the very beginning did not have the full array of knowledge that we seem to think that they have. They gained this knowledge through the revelation of truth in walking with Jesus over the period of time that they were with him. They were basically with him for about half of the 3.5 years of Jesus' ministry. Remember, the first part of Jesus' ministry, he was, for lack of a better descriptive term, an itinerant pastor that was going around the countryside from village and town to village, preaching the gospel of the kingdom. "I'm the king. I'm here. If you will just recognize me as the Old Testament fulfilled prophecy of a king, I'm him, and I'm here to set up my kingdom." So that's what the gospel of the kingdom means. And then he called disciples, and then he taught those disciples, and those disciples, he took a handful of them, 10 specifically, and made them his 10 apostles. The 12 apostles, excuse me. So he's starting to develop these relationships early on in the ministry here, and he says that it's Jesus of Nazareth, the son of Joseph, that we think we've found, and this is Philip telling Nathanael. And in verse 46, Nathanael said to him, "Can any good thing come out of Nazareth?" Philip said to him, "Come and see." Now, it's interesting to step out here for a moment. Nathanael is from a town called Cana. And it's interesting, if you go down to verse 1 of chapter 2, it talks about Cana of Galilee, where Nathanael was from. And this is where we have the wedding and we have Jesus with the disciples when he performs his first miracle where he turns the water into wine. So Nathanael, being up in Cana, would, we have to assume, but it's fairly easy to assume correctly, that he would know about Nazareth, because Nazareth, if you find a map of Israel and look up in the northern part of the country in what is called the Galilee and look towards kind of the center of the northern part of Israel, you'll find Nazareth. It's a fairly decent-sized city today. It was a small one back then. And then to the right, at least in the old maps of Israel, biblical maps, you'll find the little town of Cana. And then if you go continuing to the right or to the east, you then come to the Sea of Galilee. So this was up in the region called Galilee, and it's reasonable to assume that Nathanael would have some knowledge of Nazareth and what kind of a town it was. Actually, at the time of Jesus, Nazareth was a Roman military outpost primarily, but there were obviously Jews living there. And he makes the point in verse 46, can anything good come out of Nazareth? So he was thinking, surely something is low on the socioeconomic scale as the town of Nazareth. Someone as great as Jesus of Nazareth, the promised Messiah, couldn't come from there. But Philip says, hey, let's come and see. So verse 47, Jesus saw Nathanael coming to him and said of him, behold, an Israelite indeed in whom there is no deceit. So what a wonderful pronouncement that Jesus makes about Nathanael here coming from Cana. He identifies him as an Israelite, but he says an Israelite with no deceit. And we'll talk a little bit about what that means from a historical perspective, but we can't do that until we get all the way to the end here, and then I'll pull it back together again, because he makes an observation that will connect, at least in a very general way, Nathanael with the father of the nation of Israel, and that is Jacob, whose name was changed to Israel. So we'll get to that in a moment when we get to the end of the verses here. But in he says that this Nathanael, and Jesus is pronouncing, this man is an Israelite in whom there's no deceit. So what a wonderful description there is. In verse 48, Nathanael said to him, how do you know me? Jesus answered and said to him, before Philip called you, when you were under the fig tree, I saw you. So he's making a, if you will, for lack of a better term, a godlike observation here that only he could have known, because no one was around Nathanael when Jesus supposedly made this observation. Verse 49, Nathanael answered him, Rabbi, you are the Son of God. You are the King of Israel. So not only is he identifying him as the Son of God, but also the King of Israel, which is why Jesus came to fulfill that prophecy that he was going to set up his kingdom. And in order to have a kingdom, you have to have a king, and he was to be that king. And Nathanael recognized all this. So if you go back to 47 and recognize that Jesus said he's an Israelite, so here's somebody who kind of understands the Israelite culture and should, to some extent or another, have a knowledge of the history of Israel from the Old Testament, and then to make the observation in whom there is no deceit. So the assumption here that Nathanael was an honest man, probably a very religious man, and probably more so than probable, because he's making this observation in 49 that Jesus, calling him Rabbi, which is Hebrew for teacher, you are the Son of God, you are the King of Israel. So he's now saying he's giving his allegiance to this man because he's an Israelite and Jesus is the King of Israel. And even more so than that, he's referring to him as the Son of God, which would be the inference from study of the Old Testament scriptures, particularly

men be so intelligent and be able to speak all these different languages? I believe there were 16 that were spoken, because there were 16 people, or there were people from 16 different regions of the known world speaking. And they were, by the way, they were Jews coming in for the festival in Jerusalem, but they were being spoken to in 16 different languages. And these guys are saying, aren't these guys from the Galilee? Aren't they Galileans? And you remember Nathaniel says, nothing good comes out of Nazareth. Well, Nazareth is part of the Galilee. But he is looking through all of that and recognizing that this particular man is the promised king of Israel. He is the Son of God, and he is our teacher. And what a wonderful observation we have here that John is sharing with us through the leading of the Holy Spirit. And in verse 50, Jesus answered Nathanael and said to him, because I said to you that I saw you under the fig tree, do you believe? You will see greater things than these. And you'll see things greater than the understanding, that the conclusion that you drew of me being the King of Israel, the Son of God, simply because I said I saw you under the fig tree, when you know that nobody was anywhere around you, yet I saw you, which suggests God-like qualities. And he says, because of that, you believe me? He says, you'll see greater things than these if you stay with me as one of my disciples. That's my words, but that's what he's inferring here. Verse 51, here's what I want to conclude with. And he said to him, so Jesus said to Nathanael, truly, truly, I say to you, Nathanael, you will see the heavens opened and the angels of God ascending and descending on the Son of Man. On the Son of Man. So you see in 49, Nathanael saying, you are the Son of God. Jesus is saying, you're going to see angels of God ascending and descending on the Son of Man. So this is a distinction that we want to talk about here. Not a great deal, because we'll go further into it when we look at the Son of Man term in detail in a later program. But I want to make the distinction here because it shows you how even Jesus can use that term, and it tells you, it helps you understand who's he speaking to about what. Because Nathanael sees him as the Son of God. And remember back in 47, Jesus is referring to Nathanael as an Israelite indeed, in whom there is no deceit. And he says that, and it's kind of a figure of speech here that Jesus is using in verse 51, when he says, you will see the angels of God ascending and descending on the Son of Man. Well, if you've been in your Bible for a while, you've probably read the accounts in the Old Testament, particularly back in Genesis 28, where Jacob, and it's Jacob was the father of the 12 tribes, and he's in a town called Bethel. And remember, Bethel was where Jeroboam set up one of the two golden calves once the kingdom split back in 932 BC, 931 BC. So that's where Bethel is known for, but also it's where Jacob wrestled with the angel and had his name changed from Jacob to Israel, the father of the 12 tribes. To show the distinction between Nathanael and Jacob, the distinction between Nathanael and Jacob, the first time God reveals himself to the Israelites this way, and then the next time, and when he reveals himself as the Son of God, Son of Man, to an Israelite. So we want to look at, compare, and contrast those two points, and we'll do that in our next program. But now we want to transition to our Q&A once again and continue on with our look at the biblical accounts of how God interacted through the various parts of the triune Godhead with man in man's fallen state. And of course, man's fallen state started in the garden, and his fallen state as mankind will be in that fallen state until God does away with sin and death. But that doesn't happen till the very end of the book of Revelation, the last book of the Bible, and the beginning of what we call eternity. So in the meantime, God is interacting not directly himself, because he cannot be in the presence of sin, but he's interacting through the other two components of

0: the triune Godhead. And we've been through Genesis 18, where we saw where the angel of the Lord came with two other angels to interact with Abram prior to the destruction of Sodom and Gomorrah. So to make the point that we're seeing God interact with man through angels, and one of those three angels was referred to as the Lord. Then we build on that by looking now in Numbers 22, and we're not going to go back and get into detail because we need to move on. We've got so much more to cover, but we went into Numbers 22, and this was about Balaam, and this is where it says that God, capital G, God spoke to Balaam, and you're thinking, wait a minute, God doesn't speak directly because of what we said about the sin nature. But later on, we find, that was in verse 20, we find in verse 35 of Numbers 22 that God is referred to as the angel of the Lord. And we made the comment, the descriptive comment, that there is a difference in the Bible when angels are made manifest to mankind, that there is the angel of the Lord, which is the pre-incarnate Christ, the second member of the triune Godhead, and then there are actual angels. Remember back in Genesis chapter 18 with Abram, the three men were then referred to as three angels, and then one of those angels was referred to as the Lord, or the angel of the Lord. So we see that clarified for us, and we see it again in Numbers chapter 22. And in Numbers chapter 22, we built on that when it shows Balaam having an interaction where his donkey, his donkey talks to him, because God has allowed the donkey to see the angel of the Lord, the pre-incarnate Christ, standing in front of him. And Balaam, of course, is sitting on his donkey, whipping him because the donkey is trying to move out of the way of the angel of the Lord, who is trying to stop them from moving forward. So as the donkey would move to the right or the left, the angel of the Lord would move to block. And, of course, that was frustrating Balaam because Balaam couldn't see what was going on. So he's beating the donkey. So the donkey starts talking to Balaam and saying, look, you've been riding me for years. Have I ever done? Why are you beating me like this? And then at that point, it says at the end in verse 31, I believe it is in Numbers 22, that the angel of the Lord manifested himself. And it was this powerful looking angel with a sword saying, you know, that if you had gone any further, I could have taken this sword and killed you. But I'm here to direct you. So here is the triune Godhead, God, if you will, but the triune Godhead, and a component of the triune Godhead, in this case, the pre-incarnate Christ, is taking on the form of an angel. And we know it's distinguished from the other angels by the term the angel of the Lord. And we know that when the angel of the Lord interacts with mankind, as we see throughout the Old Testament, man falls to the ground in fear. And the angel basically allows that positioning of the human to fall to the ground to be a sign of reverence, whereas an angel, any other angel, will say, okay, get up, because I'm working with you. You know, we're both followers of Christ. We're both in this together. But only the angel of the Lord do you see the clear reverential awe afforded the angel of the Lord, because he is part of the triune Godhead there. All right, I want to show you another component of the manifestation of the triune Godhead, and this actually ends up being one of those classic accounts in the Bible of God interacting through a burning bush. So if we would, let's go to Exodus. Go to Exodus chapter 3. And this, again, is one of the five books that Moses wrote, the Pentateuch, also known as the Torah. So you have Genesis, and then you have Exodus. And this account, of course, is the Exodus from Egypt. And this is where Moses is interacting with God early on. And in Exodus chapter 3, let's look at verses 1 through 6. Exodus chapter 3, verses 1 through 6. Now Moses was pasturing the flock of Jethro, his father-in-law, the priest of Midian. And he led the flock to the west side of the wilderness and came to Horeb, the mountain of God. The angel of the Lord, there it is. Do you see that? Verse 2, the angel of the Lord, and that's Jehovah, the angel of Jehovah, the angel of the Lord, appeared to him in a blazing fire from the midst of a bush. And he looked, and behold, the bush was burning with fire, yet the bush was not consumed. So Moses said, I must turn aside now and see this marvelous sight, why the bush is not burned up. When the Lord saw that he turned aside to look, God called to him from the midst of the bush and said, Moses, Moses. And he said to him, here I am. Verse 5, then he said, do not come near here. Remove your sandals from your feet, for the place on which you are standing is holy ground. And verse 6, he said also, I am the God of your father, the God of Abraham, the God of Isaac, and the God of Jacob. Then Moses hid his face, for he was afraid to look at God. And we know in this case that he was looking at the pre-incarnate Christ, which, if you will, is the direct representation of God. He is God. But again, God could not be there in the presence of sinful man. So he's there in the presence of the angel of the Lord, the angel of God, which is the pre-incarnate Christ. So it is another manifestation of God. That's the point I'm trying to get across, is how God graciously interacts personally with mankind in different ways because he loves mankind. He wants to guide mankind. He wants to protect mankind because they are his creation. And he does that in so many marvelous ways. So in this case, he does it through a burning bush. And then we're going to see him manifested in another form as a soldier when we get into Joshua. And we'll do that in our next Q&A portion of our program the next time. Remember, if we don't talk again, I'll be seeing you in the air.
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7: Life is hard with Jesus. It's impossible without him. How do people make it in this world without Christ?
6: Thanks for joining us. I'm John Fuller.
8: You know, John, that's a great question. How do people make it in this world without Christ? Greg is today's speaker. He is the founder of Dare to Share Ministries right up the road here in Wheat Ridge, Colorado. Today, Greg is going to equip us to share the gospel with someone in our sphere of influence using what he calls relational evangelism. I like that. Mm-hmm. And I think you're going to want to try it. As you're going to hear, Greg brings a lot of energy and passion crashing to the stage. So buckle up and let's listen to this outstanding message.
6: Yeah, here's Greg Steer speaking to our staff on Focus on the Family with Jim Daly.
7: So today, I'm going to give you a crash course. We're going to use an analogy of an airplane, how to pilot a gospel conversation from takeoff to touchdown. So let's begin. How do you fuel up with the right motivation? In other words, why should we share the gospel? There's a lot of reasons. I'm going to give you three different types of fuel to motivate you to share the gospel. The first is obedience to the Lord. Matthew 28:19, Jesus said to his disciples, go and make disciples of all nations. And that's not just to the 11 disciples that were there. That's to all the disciples of all time. It's like you're on that mountain with Jesus, and he looks in your eyes and says, go and make disciples of all nations. This is the primary mandate of Jesus. And if I told my kids when they were little, hey, I'm going to go to the store. I'll be back in an hour. While I'm gone, make your bed. I come back in an hour. Jeremy, Kaylee, did you make your bed? Well, Dad, Kaylee wrote a song about making our bed. But did you make your bed? Dad, I drew a picture of what a made bed looks like. But did you make your bed? Fuel number one, obedience to the Lord. Fuel number two, compassion for the lost. Matthew 9:36, when Jesus saw the crowds, he had compassion on them because they're harassed and helpless like sheep without a shepherd. So when Jesus saw people, he looked behind the smiling facades and he saw the scratches and bites and the hurt and the pain underneath. Do you feel that for your neighbors, for that barista, for the person to cut you off? Life is hard with Jesus. It's impossible without him. How do people make it in this world without Christ? Obedience to Jesus, compassion for the lost, urgency of the mission. That's a third fuel, urgency of the mission. And I'm going to talk to you about something that a lot of preachers don't talk about today, but I got to talk about it because Jesus talked about it more than anybody in the New Testament. Of the 12 times the word hell is used in the New Testament, 11 are mentioned by Jesus. Jude 23 tells us this, snatch others from the fire and save them. There's an urgency to the mission that many of us have forgotten. And I want you to choose your fuel. Some of you may be more motivated by just sheer obedience to the King. Yes, sir. Some of you may be motivated more by compassion for the lost because your heart aches for those who don't know Christ. Some of you are more motivated by the urgency of the mission. You don't want to see anybody go to an eternity in hell. Choose your fuel and let it motivate you. Fuel up with the right motivation. And we need to pass that fuel on to the next generation. From the time my kids were little, we trained them how to share the gospel. We inspired them. We gave them passion fuel. And sometimes it backfired on us. I'll never forget, I was in the grocery store with my son, Jeremy. He was 5 years old at the time. And it was a Sunday afternoon after church, and the Broncos were going to play at 2:25. And I wanted to get home, so I was rushing. We were going through the bottled water and juice aisle, and a lady says, sir, can you help me read the prices on the bottled water? And I said, sure. So I read it real quick, and I'm trying to get out of there. She wants to talk. She said, yeah, I lost my glasses. I'm a mess because I lost my dog. My dog died. Now I got to stop. So I said, what happened? She said, I had a one-year-old Great Dane puppy. It ran out in the middle of the street, got hit by a car. And then she started doing something that us guys often cringe at the thought. She began to tear up. I'm like, oh, no, please don't cry in the grocery store. Stop, drop, and roll. Please don't. I didn't know what to say to her. My son knew what to say, my 5-year-old son. He goes, that's okay, lady. Your dog's in doggy heaven, and you can go to heaven too. Daddy, tell her the gospel. I'm like, And then I remembered I trained him how to share the gospel in a five-year-old way. I go, you tell her. He held up his hand. He wiggled his thumb. God loves me. Then wiggled the next finger. I have sinned. Christ died for me. If I believe, I will go to heaven. He goes, see, lady, if you believe in Jesus, you'll go to heaven with your dog. And she's looking at him like he's a little freak, and so am I. And then she burst in tears. I'm so mad at God. She goes, I lost my son to cancer, and I bought a dog to comfort me in my grief, and now my dog is dead. I'm so mad at God. But now I'm in. Now I get it. I'm like, ma'am, God lost a son too, and I'm preaching the gospel. Meanwhile, my son Jeremy won't shut up. He's like, that's okay. God loves me. I have sin. They go, back it off, boy. This is what daddy gets paid to do, right? And we're in this conversation. Everybody's looking at the meltdown in aisle 9. She collapses in my arms. It was like a scene in a movie. Put her faith in Christ right there. We get our groceries, we walk out, and I am convicted. I look down at Jeremy. I said, I was going to miss that opportunity. But you remembered what was most important. You saw her soul. I'm proud of you. We need that eyes of a child that sees the urgency. You want to fuel up with the right motivation. Secondly, you want to get passengers on board. In other words, how do you begin to engage people? How do you begin this process of evangelism? And I'm going to sum it up in three words. Prayer, care, share. Listen, you start praying for people that you know who don't know Jesus. And if you don't know anybody who doesn't know Jesus, get out a little bit. Engage the culture. Get to know your neighbors. Get to know that barista. Start praying for them, caring for them. One of the best ways you can care for people in this culture is by listening to them. We're going to talk about that in a little bit, but pray for them, care for them, and then at the right time, share the gospel with them. And do not buy the lie, well, I just share the gospel with my life. Yes, you share the gospel with your life and your lips. To use a plane analogy, I don't want to fly anywhere in a one-wing plane. There's two wings on the plane, and that is we live it and we give it. Right now, I want you to think of the name of one person you know who does not yet know Jesus that you're going to start praying for and caring for and at the right time share the gospel with. So you start by fueling up with the right motivation. You start getting passengers on board. You write those names down in what I call that cause circle to pray for, care for, and share the gospel with. Now, to use a plane analogy, how do you take off? How do you begin? If somebody goes, it's hot in here, do you say, it's hot in hell too? Let me tell you about it. No, do not do that. I've done it. It does not work. I'm going to give you a simple three-step process for beginning a gospel conversation. Three words: ask, admire, admit. So I'm going to go over this with you, and then you're going to practice. I want you to ask great questions. You know who asks great questions? Jesus. He has some 300 questions in the Gospels. I think one of the best ways that we can show the love of Christ to people around us is by learning to ask questions and deeply listening. Because we live in a culture that their faces are buried in their phones, and when you start asking questions and give people eye contact and genuinely listen, it is an act of love that people are not used to. Do you know how to ask great questions and listen? What does asking do? It breaks down barriers. What did Jesus do with the woman at the well? Would you give me a drink of water? That was it. And then he shifted to the living water. Start asking questions. Get to know people. Ask the Holy Spirit for that opportunity to turn it spiritual. It can be a question as simple as this. What do your tattoos mean? Or where are you from? Tell me about your family. So you ask questions, regular questions, and you turn it toward the spiritual. And some of you are like, well, that's awkward. Well, guess what? Suck it up, buttercup. It's okay. We have a saying at Dare to Share. Awkward is awesome. Jesus was the Prince of Peace and the King of Awkward. Told the woman at the well, go get your husband. I don't have a husband. Yeah, you've had five husbands, and the dude you're shacking up with now is not your husband. Awkward. Rich young ruler, go sell everything you have, give it to the poor and follow. Awkward. If you're not willing to suffer a little bit of red face and embarrassment for the sake of the gospel, honestly, what kind of Christian are you? Turn toward the spiritual. And what, when you find out what they believe, admire what you can. Admire what you can about what they believe. We need to seek to engage, not enrage. Oh, you're a Muslim? Interesting. You know what? One of the things I appreciate is you pray 5 times a day. That's commitment. And I'm not saying that you agree with everything or most things, but you find that one sliver you agree with or you can admire, and that becomes a bridge. Too many times we start trying to fight and argue and break out the Scarface apologetics gun. Say hello to my little friend. And we start to try to blow away them with all of our apologetics facts. And I believe in apologetics, and I believe there's a place for them, but I don't believe it's up front.
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7: Ask, admire, admit. Admit that you need Jesus more than anyone. This is when you share your story. Can you share your testimony in less than 60 seconds? What was like before? What happened? How did you hear the gospel? What's it been like since? I know what some of you are thinking. Some of you are thinking, my testimony is lame. I came to Christ as a 5-year-old in Sunday school. That is not a lame testimony, by the way. I saw a social media post. I love it. It says, on the day you got saved, God turned a criminal proceeding into an adoption ceremony. Every one of you has a powerful testimony because it's really ultimately not about you, but what Jesus did on the cross, and that you receive that into your life. This is when you share your story. Ask, admire, admit. Now, you need to have a good flight plan. In other words, you need to be able to share the gospel message, and you may be thinking, well, how do I do that? I'm going to teach you a way to share the gospel without a piece of paper and a pen. If you don't have your Bible with you, okay, that's fine. G-O-S-P-E-L. God created us to be with him. Genesis 1 and 2. Think about that. With all of creation, God said, let there be, let there be, let there be light, let there be. He said, let there be. He spoke it into existence. But with humanity, he didn't say, let there be. He got in the mud and he formed a mud man. And he breathed into Adam's nostrils the breath of life. And the first thing Adam saw when he opened his eyes was the muddy, smiling face of his creator. And then later on, he put Adam into a deep sleep and reached into his side and got a rib and formed the woman. He got muddy to make Adam. He got bloody to make Eve. It sounds like a country western song. Got in the mud and the blood and the crud. And then he walked with them in the cool of the day. There was intimacy. There was no sin. There was no shame. God created us to be with him. Before you start talking about sin, talk about the God who loves them. Then we shift to sin. Our sins separate us from God. That's the O. Our sins separate us from God. We see that in Genesis 3 when Adam and Eve sin. It ruins it for all humanity. Just think of a bottle of water and you just take one drop of poison and put it in that bottle of water and shake it. It ruins the whole bottle of water. One sin, the sin of Adam, ruined it for all of humanity. We're separated from God just like Adam and Eve were kicked out of the garden, the personal presence of God. Humanity has been kicked out of God's presence because he's a holy God. And humanity is on a highway to hell where they'll suffer God's wrath forever. Yes, in the gospel of Christ, sins cannot be removed by good deeds. Genesis 4 through Malachi 4. The blood, the sweat, and the tears. The blood of all the Old Testament sacrifices. The sweat of seeking to obey the 613 Old Testament commands. The tears of contrition when they failed to do so. None of that could remove their sin. Our good deeds are like putting white frosting on a burnt cake. So we're all headed to hell. There's nothing we can do about it. So God did something about it, which brings us to the P in the gospel acrostic. Paying the price for sin, Jesus died and rose again. Can I get an amen? Amen? We see this in Matthew, Mark, and Luke. God sent his son, fully God, fully human, lived the perfect life we could never live, then died in our place on the cross for our sin. He took the bullet for us. He took the hit for us. He said, it is finished, and he meant it. He was buried. He rose from the dead, victorious over sin. And now E, everyone who trusts in him alone has eternal life. We see that in the book of John. 98 times it says the word believe. In Greek, it's pistis. It means to trust in or rely upon. It's not just mental assent. It's putting your faith in Christ. Just like you're trusting in those chairs to hold you up, you're transferring your faith from yourself to Christ and him crucified. And you believe that he died for you, and you trust in him to save you, which brings us to the L. Life with Jesus starts now and lasts forever. It's not just eternal life, it's a quality of life. Not just a quantity of life, it's a quality of life. We experience eternal life now, and it lasts forever. Let me tell you, one of the reasons this means so much to me is I never met my biological father. My biological father left my mom before I was even born. I've never seen his face. I've never heard his voice. But don't you dare feel sorry for me, because I have another father, and he'll never leave me or forsake me. And if you're a believer in Jesus, he will never leave you or forsake you. Two calls to action. One, if you've never put your faith in Jesus, if this is the first time it made sense, trust in Jesus right now. Transfer your trust to Jesus Christ. Believe he died for you. Receive that gift of eternal life right now through faith. Lord, I believe. If you have placed your faith in Christ, memorize that gospel acrostic. But be able to share the gospel anytime, anywhere, with anyone. Okay. Fuel up with the right motivation. Get passengers on the board. Take off. Ask, admire, admit. Have a good flight plan. By the way, here's a little extra that's not in your outline. How do you deal with turbulence? What if somebody asks you a question you don't have the answer to? Let me give you just a quick hack. Say these words: I don't know, but I'll find out. And then go to gotquestions.org. And I guarantee it'll have the answer. I don't know, but I'll find out and learn as you go. So many Christians don't evangelize because they're afraid of not having the answers. It's okay not to have the answers. You know the one who does. Go ask him. Go read his book. Okay, now how do you touch down safely? So you've shared the gospel. Now what? I'm going to give you two closing questions. Question number one is this: does that make sense? If they say no, explain it again. If they say yes, I love this question. You ask them this question: is there anything holding you back from trusting in Jesus right now? You're not manipulating them. You're asking them. If there is, deal with that. Ask the Holy Spirit for strength as you do. He will give you wisdom. If there's not, then invite them to place their faith in Christ right there on the spot. And the angels in heaven go wild, because that sinner repented. I can't do this. You know what? You're right. You know who can? The Holy Spirit who dwells inside of you. Apart from Jesus, we can do nothing, but through him, we can do all things. I'm going to close with this. I'm going to give you a challenge. It's going to be a hard one. Will you take the 48-hour challenge? Will you begin that gospel conversation with one person in the next 48 hours? Why 48 hours? Because studies show if you don't do what you've learned within 48 hours, you'll never do it. Why 48 hours? Because I'm sick and stinking tired of Christians just talking about this stuff. We're called to be doers of the word, not hearers only. 48 hours. Some of you think, I can't do this. You know what? When I think of that phrase, I can't do this, I think of Doug. Doug is a young man, had a lot of problems, inner city, broken family. He had epilepsy, could have a grand mal seizure any time of the day or night. Doug was slow, but Doug was no wimp. He fought back with his fists. He started getting expelled from school, started getting in trouble with the law. One day he vandalized the apartment next door. The cops caught him. They sent him to 6 months in a mental institute in the 70s. This was back in the straitjacket days, in the electroshock therapy days. But while there, he took his Bible and he read it day and night. And in that psychiatric institute, he had an encounter with Jesus that changed everything. He came out on fire. I'll never forget, he would tell everybody about Jesus, literally everybody. And he wasn't smooth, but he had a smile that came through that just drew people in. He saved up his money, bought a bicycle, took that bicycle all over the city streets of Denver, telling hitchhikers and people walking their dog, pulled up to a stoplight once, saw a car full of guys that needed Jesus. He knocks on the window, they roll down the window at the red light. He begins to share the gospel. Halfway through, they said, we got to go. He said, well, I'm not done yet. He holds onto the handle. The car takes off 10, 20, 30, 45 miles an hour. Doug's balancing himself. He says, I hope you believe. And he peels off to safety. Later on, he tells me the story. I go, Doug, you could have got sucked under the tires, run over and killed. He said, it'd be worth it. It'd be worth it because those guys need Jesus. For 30 years, Doug was a custodian at a public school. People said, what do you do? He says, I am a stripper for Jesus. I strip and wax floors for the glory of God. And he would strip and wax those floors, and he would share the gospel with the students, with the teachers, and with the administrators at a public school. And about 10 years ago, he had to retire early because he got dementia. Started forgetting stuff. But one thing he did not forget is the gospel. He called me up once a week, tell me the latest story about somebody he told about Jesus. Just about 4 months ago, I got a call from Doug's son, my nephew. He said, Uncle Greg, my dad had one last seizure, and he's with Jesus now. And I imagine a reception when my big brother walked into the presence of heaven, the thousands who stood and applauded. This one epileptic, socially awkward, learning disabled custodian who had every reason to keep his mouth shut, but wouldn't. My sister-in-law, Mickey, at the funeral says, I have a gift for you. It's our 40-year anniversary watch. It's this one I'm wearing. I only wear it when I preach. And when I put it on, I think of my big brother. And I say, it's time to preach the gospel. Believers, it's time to preach the gospel. Stop making excuses. Start making disciples.
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8: I love Greg's passion. You know, it reminds me kind of what the disciples must have been like. I mean, they were sold out, right? And they were willing to die for what they believed. Greg's been teaching evangelism for 30 years, and he hasn't lost his heart for people who need Jesus. What an inspiration. And I hope you'll take Greg up on his challenge to start a gospel conversation with someone in the next 48 hours. I like that little deadline. Maybe it'll be a neighbor or a coworker. Just ask God to show you someone with an open heart. heart and mind. And I think this puts a big smile on God's face, right? 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It's a good recap of his message. 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
10: Hello, friends. I want to speak plainly to you. I want to talk heart to heart if I could. I want to talk about something that matters deeply, and not just to WHCB, but also to all our families, our churches, and the future of our communities. Every day we watch a culture drifting further and further from the truth. We see confusion replacing common sense. We see faith mocked, patriotism questioned, and biblical values pushed farther and farther to the margin of public life. And in the middle of all that noise, there are fewer and fewer voices willing to stand unapologetically for God, family, freedom, and biblical truth. And that's why WHCB 91.5 FM, this Christian educational radio station, matters. The microphone I use is more than just equipment. These towers that we use are more than just steel. What comes across these airwaves is a lifeline. It's scripture for the discouraged. It's encouragement for the weary Christian. It is teaching for people who are hungry for truth in a world overflowing with self, evil propaganda, and confusion. Unlike so much of modern media, WHCB is not funded by Hollywood. It's just funded by folks who are Christians who care. It's not funded by political insiders. It's not funded by giant ungodly corporations trying to shape your thinking. Simply you and me, Christian people together, we're the ones that do the funding. People who still believe that America works best when we honor God. They're people who still believe the Bible is true. They're the ones that fund us. People who understand that if faithful voices disappear from the airwaves, they will quickly be replaced by voices hostile to Christianity, hostile to freedom, and hostile to the values that we hold dear. friend, stations like WHCB do not survive automatically. Electric bills still arrive. Tower rent still comes due. Equipment breaks. Insurance must be paid. 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
11: 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At the end of the program, there will be an address where you can contact the ministry. And now, here's Les Feldick with today's lesson.
12: But you know, the book of Revelation starts out with, "Blessed is he that readeth." And that means for you and I. And to study the book of Revelation is exciting, I think. It's revealing. And just have to remember that it is all in symbolism. But every symbolic teaching in the book of Revelation comes back to a literal meaning and literal truth. All we have to do is search the scriptures, and it just comes out so clearly. Now, since we're dealing primarily with the future aspect of the nation of Israel and the tribulation period as we see it coming on the scene, I'm going to skip the seven letters to the seven churches. I don't like to do that, but for sake of time, I'm going to for now, and we'll hit them later. And I'm going to come all the way into chapter 4. Revelation chapter 4, and as we look at the last verse in chapter 3, it says, "He that hath an ear, let him hear what the Spirit, the Holy Spirit, saith unto the churches." And then what I want you to understand, this is the last time that word church appears in the book of Revelation until you get to the very closing verses. So from chapter 4, verse 1, all the way to the end, there is nothing in here with regard to the church as we know the church age. And I think it's evident then that the church will be gone when the tribulation begins, and again, it's symbolically pictured in John's own experience in chapter 4, verse 1. After this, now what's the after? Well, after the church age has been completed and it's over, then he says, I looked and behold, a door was opened where? In heaven. See? And he says, the first voice which I heard was as it were. Now, here's where you have to be careful as you read Revelation. It doesn't say the voice was a trumpet. It says it was like a trumpet. Now, I've had somebody try to refute the whole aspect of the rapture because it's associated with a trumpet call. And they say only Israel was called with a trumpet. Well, now, you see, that limit's gone. Yes, Israel was brought to convocations and congregational call by by the trumpets, no doubt. But you see, God has his own trumpets as well. And you have the angelic trumpet. But here, you see, John hears a trumpet from heaven. And as a trumpet, it says, come up hither. Now, I like to picture that as a symbolic view of what's going to happen to the church. It too will hear a trumpet call, and the archangel is going to give a shout, and suddenly we who know the Lord are going to be gone. Now, I'm aware that there are many who refute the what we call the doctrine of the rapture, and the first thing they like to point out is that the word rapture isn't in our New Testament, and that's true. It's not in the English. But if I can believe everything I read, why, the German translation does use the word rapture, a calling out. And as we stressed a few weeks ago, it's so clear in the earlier translations in 2 Thessalonians chapter 2 that before the man of sin can be revealed, before the Antichrist comes on the scene, there has to be the departure. Well, the departure of who or what? The departure of the body of Christ. And so we too will hear that trumpet call to come up. And in an instant, we're going to be gone. That's our blessed hope that Paul talks about in Titus chapter 2. So now then, reading on, and he says that the voice of the trumpet said, come up hither, and I will show thee things which must be. Now what's the next clear word? Hereafter. In other words, after what? After the church age has ended. The church is over, and now all these things are still going to be left on the scene. Now, verse 2, and immediately John says, I was in the Spirit. In other words, he didn't go to glory bodily. And remember, he's on the island of Patmos, and he's been exiled, remember? And so he evidently just went up in the area of the Spirit, and behold, a throne was set in heaven, and one sat upon the throne. And he that sat was to look upon like a jasper and a sardine stone, and there was a rainbow round about the throne in sight like unto an emerald. Beautiful beyond description. I don't think John could even begin to put it into words, the beauty of the throne room of heaven. All right, I'm going to let that go for that for now and come right on into verse 4. And round about the throne were 24 seats, or thrones, if you want to use that word. And upon the seats I saw 24 elders sitting, clothed in white raiment, and they had on their heads crowns of gold. Now, there's a lot of controversy. Who are the 24 elders? No, there's a lot of guesswork. They may be 12 of this and 12 of that. But you know what? The Bible doesn't tell us. And so if the Bible doesn't tell us, why speculate? Because we just don't know. And like I told the lady who called yesterday morning, she had several questions. And I said, well, you always have to remember, the Bible doesn't tell us everything we'd like to know. It just tells us everything that we need to know. Everything we need to know is here. A lot of the things we'd like to know, God hasn't seen fit to reveal it. And here's one of them. We just do not know who these 24 elders are. Now, granted, it could be 12 from the Jewish economy. It could be the 12 apostles of Christ's time. But the Bible doesn't say it, and so we'll just leave it as 24 elders from whatever dispensation they may have come from. But they're sitting there on 24 seats, or 24 smaller thrones, in the very throne room of heaven. And they're wearing their crowns of gold. And now in verse 5, and out of the throne, that is the throne room of heaven, the very presence of God, proceeded lightnings and thunderings and voices. And there were seven lamps of fire burning before the throne, which are the seven spirits of God. Now, the best way I think I can define the seven spirits of God are attributes of the Holy Spirit. And I'd like to have you come all the way back. Keep your hand in Revelation. We'll be back shortly. Come all the way back to Isaiah chapter 11. Isaiah chapter 11. Now remember, as Isaiah is sort of in the middle of your Old Testament, it's the first of the major prophets. Isaiah chapter 11. And I'd like to have you drop down to verse 2. In Isaiah chapter 11, verse 2, we have what I like to think are the sevenfold attributes of the person of the Holy Spirit. Now, we'll see that mentioned again later in Revelation, that Christ had the seven spirits. Well, here's what I think it's referring to. Verse 2, and the Spirit of the Lord shall rest upon him. In this case, it's the branch up in verse 1, who, of course, is the Son. It's the Christ. The Spirit of the Lord shall rest upon. Now count them. That's one. The Spirit of wisdom is two. The Spirit of understanding is three. The Spirit of counsel, four. The Spirit of might is five. The Spirit of knowledge is six. And the Spirit of the fear of the Lord. And remember, Proverbs says, the fear of the Lord is the beginning of what? Wisdom. So those are your seven attributes of the Holy Spirit as they function within his role as a member of the Godhead. All right, now then, if you'll come back to Revelation chapter 4. And so these sevenfold aspects of the Spirit are round about the throne as John is being introduced to it. And now he says in verse 6, and before the throne there was a sea of glass, like unto crystal, and in the midst of the throne and round about the throne there were four beasts. Now we got to be careful. Don't envision some horrible wild animal or something like that. But a better translation, and I'll show you where I get it, a better translation is living creatures. These are angelic beings of a sort. And so round about the throne, we have these living creatures full of eyes before and behind. Now, I'll show you in a minute where I get the living creatures, but before we go back, let's go on into verse 7 and 8, because here are some beautiful illustrations again of how all of Scripture fits together. Even though this is written by John in about 90 AD, yet we're going to see that it fits the pictures of Christ in the four Gospels, and it's going to picture the exact description of Ezekiel way back in the Old Testament. But let's finish these two verses, and then we'll go back and look at them. The first living creature was like a lion. The second living creature like a calf or an ox. The third living creature had a face as a man. And the fourth creature was like a flying eagle. All right, let's put them on the board. I'm going to use the timeline after a while, so we'll leave that up there. But here we have first in these living creatures, the first one was like a lion. The second one is like a calf, or I'm going to use the term ox. And the third one had the face of a man. And the fourth one was as an eagle. Now that's back here in Revelation. All right, now turn back with me to Ezekiel chapter, I think it's chapter 1. I have to look a second. Ezekiel. It's either chapter 1 or 2, but we'll find it in a second. In Ezekiel chapter 1. Ezekiel chapter 1. Now remember, I told you several weeks ago that there are three books in our Bible written by Jews from out of the land. You remember that? The book of Ezekiel is one of them. The book of Daniel is the second one. And the book of Revelation was the third. All written by Jews outside the land of Palestine. Daniel writes from Babylon and Mede Persia. Ezekiel writes from, of course, the capital of Shushan and the Medes and Persians. And John writes from the island of Patmos, there off the western coast of Turkey. And they all write more or less in symbolic language. So now then we can tell that Ezekiel and Revelation have a perfect correlation. Chapter 1, let's drop down to verse 5. Ezekiel 1, verse 5. Also out of the midst thereof came the likeness of four, what does your Bible say? Living creatures. See that? Four living creatures. And this was their appearance. Now, in order to get them four locked up together in one verse, go over to verse 10. As for the likeness of their faces, the four had the face of a man. Now, it's in a little different order, of course, so we're still going to put them down here, opposite. The one had the face of a man. The other one had the face of the lion. The other one had the face of...

the lion. The other one had the face of the ox. And the other one had the face of a what? All right, you got the same four, don't we? Now I'm going to ask you something. You've all been in Sunday school all your life. You've all heard sermons all your life. I'm pretty sure you all know this. How is Christ pictured in the book of Matthew? He's pictured as the what? Oh? The king, isn't he not? Matthew depicts him as the king. Mark depicts him as the servant. Luke depicts him as the Son of Man. And John's gospel depicts him as the Son of God, his deity. Now, what am I trying to show? That all of the scripture is depicting Christ from these same viewpoints. He is first and foremost the Lion of the tribe of Judah. He's the King of Kings and Lord of Lords. He is the servant, as Mark depicts him. And he is constantly depicted in the Gospel of Mark as just that, the servant. And so you have the foot washing aspect of washing the disciples' feet. That was indicative of his servitude. He lowered himself to that. And then, of course, Luke pictures him as the Son of Man, his humanity. And then John's gospel comes along and shows us that indeed he is the Son of God. All right, and so these angelic creatures spoken of by Ezekiel, as well as what John sees in Revelation, are all living creatures that are depicting one of the four attributes again of Christ as we see him in the Gospels. Now, to me, all that just shows is how the book just all fits together. It's so beautifully tuned. That reminds me of a letter we got from a gentleman from Pennsylvania. He said, Les, he said, the Bible is finally beginning to run like a fine-tuned machine. Well, you know, I like that. He was a farmer, of course, and we're aware that when a machine is running right, you don't hear anything but just that steady hum, see? And when something goes wrong, then all of a sudden there's a clickety-clack and so forth. You know you got a problem. But a fine-tuned machine, and that's what this book is. It is just so fine-tuned. And that's why, you know, it just disturbs me when people say, well, it's full of contradictions, it's full of errors. No, it isn't. It's not full of contradictions. Whenever there is a seeming contradiction, it's just a difference in program, naturally. Naturally, what the Bible says to the nation of Israel under the law is going to be different than what he says to us under grace. But that's not contradiction. It's simply a change of operandi, see? All right, now as we come back to Revelation then, if you will, again, to chapter 4. And so now as he sees these living creatures, verse 8, and the four living creatures had each of them six wings about him, and they were full of eyes within, and they rest not day and night, saying, holy, holy, holy is the Lord God Almighty, which was and is to come. Well, what does that speak of? From his eternity past to the present to the future, he's the same eternal sovereign God of the universe. Now then, verse 9. And when those living creatures give glory and honor and thanks to him who sat on the throne, who liveth forever and ever, now the 24 elders get involved, and they too fall down and worship him who sat on the throne, worship him who liveth forever and ever, and cast their crowns before the throne, saying, thou art worthy, O Lord, to receive glory and honor and power. Why? Because thou hast created all things. See? He has created everything. Everything. It didn't just happen. It just didn't evolve. But everything was created by the Creator, and for His pleasure, they are and were created. And, you know, someone called me a while back. And he said, you know, until I started coming to your class, he said, I didn't really read every word. And that's what I'm trying to get people to do. And he said, all of a sudden I realized, he said, we've always been taught, and I've always been of the mindset that

0: When we get to glory, we're going to take our rewards and our crowns and cast them at his feet. But he said, this is the verse we got it from, and it isn't we who are doing that, but who is it? Well, it's the 24 elders. Now, we may, but the scripture doesn't say that we will. These 24 elders will do it. Now, you see, that makes all the difference in the world. But it's so easy to take a verse of scripture and just lift it out of its context and make a statement from it. And I just don't agree with that. Now, like I said, we may indeed. We certainly should be worthy of not keeping those things for ourselves. But the scripture doesn't say that we're going to do that, but the 24 elders do. Well, anyway, come in now to chapter 5. And all I'm trying to get you to do is be careful what you read and how you read it. Makes all the difference in the world. Now he says, I saw in the right hand of him who sat on the throne a scroll. Now we used this a little bit way back when we were in the earlier lessons in Daniel, remember? So this is kind of a review. And John now sees the one on the throne holding a scroll. I think book is, again, an unfortunate translation. They didn't know what books were in those days. But they had scrolls rolled up and sealed. And so he sees this scroll written within and on the backside and then sealed with seven seals. Now just picture a scroll rolled up, and then on the outside were written details and then sealed with seven seals. Now, of course, this is an allusion to the Old Testament economy again, going back to Israel, back in the Old Testament days, and they had every right and privilege to mortgage their property. Mortgages aren't something new. I guess we think that's strictly 20th century, but mortgages are nothing new, and so way back, especially at the time of Ruth and Boaz, they could mortgage their property. But if they got in a bind and the mortgage was due and they couldn't pay it, they would either lose their property or they could go to a next of kin, and that was paramount. That was one of the first requirements. They could go to a next of kin, and if he had the wherewithal, if he had the funds and the wealth, and if he wanted to, so there you have the three requirements for paying off a mortgage. There had to be a next of kin. He had to have the wherewithal, and he had to be willing. Then he could pay off the mortgage, and the next of kin could keep it in the family. And, of course, this was the whole idea in Israel, that the families would keep their inheritances. Now, we have the same picture here, then, of a mortgage. And it says that it was written inside as well as on the outside. Now, again, here's why we know it's talking about a mortgage, because that's exactly how they did in ancient Israel. The private details that were not for public scrutiny were written on the inside where the public couldn't see it. But the public need, in other words, to know who that property was mortgaged to and who it belonged to, that would be written on the outside, just like we do when we record something in the courthouse. It was not that much different. And so we have the lesson here now that there's a mortgage involved, sealed with seven seals, and then as you move on, I suppose I'm going to run out of time as usual, that there was no man in heaven and earth nor under the earth who was able to open the scroll. In other words, there was no one seemingly who had the next of kinship, who had the wherewithal in wealth, or was willing. And John says, I wept much, verse 4. Because there was no one found worthy to open and to read the scroll and to look thereon. But we get into verse 5, and one of the elders, that is one of these 24, said unto me, weep not. Don't get too shook up, John. Behold, the Lion of the tribe of Judah, the Root of David, he has prevailed and is able to what? Open the scroll. And who's the Lion of the tribe of Judah? Christ. See, God the Son. And then verse 6, and I beheld, and lo, in the midst of the throne and of the four living creatures and in the midst of the elders stood a lamb. Now, I mentioned in one of my classes a few weeks ago that if I'm not mistaken, and I'm always willing to have people check me out, and someone came back last night and said, nope, bless you, were right. But if I'm not mistaken, John is the only one who uses the expression, the Lamb of God. You think about that and check it out. He's the only one that uses that expression. Paul doesn't use it. The Gospels don't use it except John. Behold, the Lamb of God, which taketh away the sin of the world. And then, of course, he comes up here again in Revelation, that in the midst of all this, there stood the Lamb, slain, having seven horns and seven eyes. And these, again, are those seven spirits that we saw back in Isaiah chapter 11. Now, verse 7. And he, the Lion of the tribe of Judah, Israel's King, the King of Kings, the Son of God, the one who was crucified and rose and ascended, he takes the scroll out of the right hand of him who sat on the throne. Now, we have to, again, bring the Trinity into view here, don't we? We have to place God the Father in this case in order to get a glimpse of it. We place God the Father on the throne because Christ is not on the throne tonight. You're all aware of that. It never says that he ascended to sit on the throne. Where is he? He's at the right hand. He's at the Father's right hand. He is not on the throne. And so it's God the Father that we have to, and I don't like to use visualization as such, but in order to get the language, we picture now then God the Father as on the throne, God the Son is at the Father's right hand, and when John's all shook up that no one is able to open the scroll, it's God the Son comes before God the Father, and what does he say? I'll do it. I'll pay off that mortgage. And John assumes that he can do it because of already accomplishing the work of the cross. He is also depicted throughout the Old Testament as the Son of David, the Son of God, and so in kinship, he can fulfill all those demands.
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4: Can you imagine living in a world with no books? Some people do. They can care less if there's any books in the world. But we'd have never had any education. We'd have never had, well, we could have had some, just people telling us stuff. But just think of all we have. We have more information now than we can handle. But the thing is, what would life be like if it was only somebody telling us what they thought this book said? You couldn't say for sure that it was truth, could you? It's just, well, he said it was. But God provided us with this in our language. We can read it and know what God said. Those are things that are important to remember. And the creation. How would you like to live on Mars? Just the way it is. That means you'd be living in some sort of capsule you could never go out of. And somebody had to bring all your food. Somebody had to bring all your